0: Welcome to Living by Grace with Pastor Mark Galvin of Calvary Chapel, Lompoc. Today in our study through the Gospel of Matthew, we will see the Pharisees' false sense of righteousness and their obedience to commands and what Jesus says is the ultimate commandment. Here is Pastor Mark with today's message.
1: These guys just don't know what's good for them. You'd think they'd get it. You know, you'd think they'd figure it out that they are outmatched. That there is no argumentation that you can place before him. So backing up, he says, he explains to them, look, in the resurrection, first of all, they don't believe in the resurrection. And he uses an Old Testament passage. He goes all the way back to Exodus chapter 3, and he quotes from their favorite portion of Scripture, the first five books. And something that they had read many, many times, but once again, they don't understand it. Hey, haven't you guys ever read this? Don't you understand this? In the resurrection, when the resurrection takes place, there's no giving in marriage. It's a completely different realm. It's the kingdom of heaven. When the Lord returns, you see, for you and I, that's what we're opting for. That's what I'm hoping for, at least, that the Lord returns in the near future, and we bypass death, we go to be with him in an instant, a moment, a twinkling of an eye, that whole deal, 1 Corinthians 15. Or if we should die before then, we go to be with the Lord, to be absent from the body, to be present with the Lord. So either way, we go to be with the Lord. But in that resurrection, you see, once you're resurrected in heaven, we are joined to Christ. We're personally the bride of Christ. We're the church here on earth, but we are his for all time and eternity, and there's a different relationship. We are one as the bride of Christ, and we are married to him. And so it's a completely different dynamic in the sense that there is no individual marriages. The individual marriages that we have today, those are representative, Ephesians tells us, of our marriage with Christ, the oneness. The two shall be one. So it is an illustration, it's symbolic of that which is yet future in the full orb of resurrection, that which will be our experience. So look, and he says, they're not given in marriage, there's no procreation, but are as the angels. Notice, as the angels, you don't become an angel, you don't get wings. You don't get a halo. By the way, halos are pagan in their origin. They're auras. But anyways, you don't get wings. You're as the angel in that the angelic realm is eternal. The angels are eternal. The angels are, we will be equally eternal. We will be equally glorified with the angels. We will be equally deathless. No more death. But we will not be angels. But there will be that which, like the angels, that which they enjoy. And you see, the angels, they were all created on one day. The angels don't have a savior. The angels don't have a redeemer. Revelation 12 speaks of a third of the stars falling from heaven with Lucifer, with the devil, with a red dragon. That is believed to be a reference to Satan, Lucifer, when he fell from heaven, that one third of the heavenly host fell with him. They made a decision, having perfect light, seeing Christ, seeing the Godhead, Father, Son, and Holy Spirit. They made a choice to go with Satan, to rebel. So with that choice, they were damned. They become the demonic realm. For you and I, you see, we weren't there when Adam and Eve sinned in the garden. So God died for us that we might have a choice, that we might be able to say yay or nay to God. And that's what this life is all about. You get an opportunity to say yes or no, to glorify Christ with your life or to serve the devil. So the Lord says, you're mistaken. And that this is ignorance on display. One religious sect after another. And these guys, once again, Temple Mount site, you've got approximately 2 million people on the precinct, the Temple Mount precinct in that area. So masses there. And they're rejoicing in the fact that their hero, there's just no argumentation. There's no expert. There's no religious individual. There's none of these hypocrites that are able to thwart his teaching or to throw him off. And their ignorance, as I said, is on display. And the word mistaken there means, it speaks of deception, means to deceive or to be deceived, or it can literally mean to wander off. And it can also, it has the idea of to cut loose from reality. That's the idea, to be cut loose from reality. And that's, so oftentimes, religious people, they're just cut loose from reality. Think of all the weird religions of this world. There's no end to the weirdness, the bizarre traditions and rituals and so forth. And that's what was taking place within Judaism. So as God's people in the future, this is, you know, think of this for a minute, and something I want you to consider. It says there in verse 31, "Have you not read that which was spoken unto you by God?" The Old Testament, God puts a stamp, Jesus puts a stamp of approval. The Old Testament is inspired. It's all inspired. And God was speaking to you. Realize that Old Testament, New Testament, it speaks to you. Now, there are certain things that are directly referencing the Jews that have nothing to do with you in that sense, as far as the context. But God can use those very things, those very teachings, to speak into your life a truth, a principle. So it's to you, the whole thing, the Word of God. Realize that the Old Testament, it's a message to you. Don't ever think, oh, I'll relegate that to the Old Testament. I don't need to study that. And notice, as he quotes from the Old Testament, he says, "I am the God of Abraham." And this is in the Greek, you see, as far as the language itself, this is the present tense. It is, it speaks to the fact that in the present tense, I am the God of Abraham. It's not in the future or in the past. It's in the present tense. I am the God of Abraham and the God of Isaac and the God of Jacob. And he says, God is not the God of the dead, but of the living. You see, it's in the present tense. It's in the now. It's not in the future. It's right now. I am not the God of, God's not the God of the dead, but of the living. And so God didn't say, I was the God of Abraham, Isaac, and Jacob in the past tense. I was, or I will be. Hey, it's right now. And so these guys, he's saying, they still exist. These individuals, they still exist. But once again, in a different realm. They're enjoying heaven right now. They're with the Father. All these guys, presently, they have a relationship with me. God is not the God of the dead, but of the living. And when the multitude heard this, because this is an answer that they had never heard before. Once again, this was the Pharisee stumper. But they were astonished at his doctrine. And these Sadducees had nothing to say. Nothing. So as we continue, they've all, you know, you think that, well, there's three strikes. You know, you had previously the Pharisees and the Herodians and the Sadducees, three strikes out, but here comes another individual, and it's going to be a lawyer. Verse 34. Not in the sense that we think of lawyers like Clarence Darrow from Generation Gone By, or right now Jay Sekulow, the expert know-it-all for Donald Trump, his personal lawyer. And that guy, he's a born-again believer, as most of you know. And man, that guy's as sharp as a tack. And I don't know if you saw him, he just demolished the Democrats recently in his argumentation. But man, he's a believer that has just stood for the things of God and is just, man, good luck with trying to win an argument with that guy. Anyways, this is he's not one of those kind of lawyers as far as a defense lawyer, you know, and an attorney at law, but this is going to be a lawyer, an expert in the law, the Word of God itself, the first five books, the Pentateuch, the Torah. But when the Pharisees had heard that he had put the Sadducees aside, so once again, that was, they had answered a question that no Pharisee had ever been able to answer before. And yet the Lord did. And the Lord put them in their place as being ignorant. They don't know the scripture nor the power of God. And the resurrection of God, hey, that is for you and I, that's when the thrill ride begins for all eternity, the resurrection. And resurrection is connected with the rapture, when the Lord returns for his church. And if not, when you die, to be with the Lord. Hey, that's the beginning of eternity in God's kingdom, where there's no more pain, no more sorrow, no more death. All your tears are going to be wiped away. We're looking forward to that. So anyways, here comes a lawyer. As I say, the Pharisees here, the Sadducees have been put to silence. They were gathered together. So once again, another religious brain trust here. They haven't learned their lesson. Then one of them, which was a lawyer, asked a question, tempting him and saying, "Master, which is the great commandment in the law?" Now, something you might want to think about for a moment is that the rabbis at that time had taken the law and they had determined that within the Old Testament there were 613 commandments. Not just the 10, but 613 by number. And they came up with that number. They actually came up with a commandment for every Hebrew letter in the Decalogue, which is the Ten Commandments found in Numbers. So if you read the Ten Commandments, the Decalogue in Numbers, it's actually 613 letters in the Hebrew, and they came up with an actual law for each one of those 613 letters. They determined that there were 248 commandments, which, by the way, was equivalent to the 248 human body parts within the human anatomy. A law for every one of the biological body parts of a human being. And those were all positive commandments. And they had 365 negative commandments. So one negative commandment for every day of the year. Isn't that wild? And they not only had 613 enumerated, but they had them ranked. And depending on if you were a Sadducee, a Pharisee, or a rabbi, there was this debate going, what was the best, the most important, you know, they kind of had their ranking, you know, their top 10 or whatever. And so there was this debate, and they're asking him because they know, man, we got another question here. This lawyer says, you know, I'm going to put him to this question that we've argued about for so long, and you see, there's no way he can answer this question without offending somebody. "Master, which is the great commandment in the law?" Jesus said unto him, "Thou shalt love the Lord thy God with all thy heart and with all thy soul and with all thy mind. This is the first and great commandment. And the second is like unto it, thou shalt love thy neighbor as thyself. On these two commandments hang all the law and the prophets." So love, the greatest commandment. Now he quotes Deuteronomy 6:4, which is what the Jews called the Shema, or the Shema, the Shema, the Shema, the Shema. I'm not Hebrew, I don't know. But the greatest commandment, and they called it the Shema because they would memorize, you know, they memorize, you know, hear, O Israel, the Lord thy God is one, and then, you know, thou shalt love the Lord thy God. And they would, twice a day, the Jews would quote that verse, that passage, Deuteronomy 6:4, where they would quote it, they memorized it, and not only that, they would make boxes, these little boxes. Because in the Old Testament, you know, this is to stay in your mind. You're to keep this in the forefront of your mind, your imagination. This is the law. And so they would make little black boxes, straps, basically headbands, and then they would write the scripture down, Deuteronomy 6, and then they would write it, and they would put it on their head. They would actually tie it on their head like a headband, like a sweatband, so that they were literally keeping the law on their mind, so to speak. And they would put it on their, also on their, you know, their forearms, you know, into, so they would, on their hand, you know, to remember these little boxes called phylacteries to help them remember. And they felt that they were actually obeying the letter of the law, and they were, you know, and then they also had what was known as mezuzahs. And the mezuzah was a box that was kind of like a mailbox on your front doorpost of your house, and they would also put it there. And it was in compliance, they thought, with Deuteronomy 6:4. Well, we see the first aspect of what Jesus said here as he answers them. He answers this lawyer directly: thou shalt love the Lord thy God with all thy heart. The heart, that is the core of our being. And you know, when you have the heart, you've got it all, don't you? If you have someone's heart, everything else follows. If you love, and Jesus said, if you love the Lord with all thy heart, and you love your neighbor as yourself, hey, you're going to keep all the commandments. They're all tied to the, and if you don't have the heart, you don't have anything. It's just religion. You've taken the heart of the issue. You've removed the heart. You've removed the most important. So the core is the heart. And you see, all those other things are connected. The soul, which speaks of the emotions. Your soul is connected. And then the mind, which speaks of might. It speaks of moving ahead with energy and strength. The mind, it's to determine, hey, this is what I'm going to do. And as far as being disciplined, as far as I am going to seek the Lord first, I'm going to read his word, I'm going to put energy, I'm going to give God my energy and strength. Well, I'm just too tired to read. I'm too tired to worship God. Then you see you're not worshiping him with all your mind. You need to make a decision to give him your time and to take away energy from something else so that there's enough energy to worship him with all of your mind. And then in Mark chapter 12, verse 30, he adds the strength. You know, so heart, soul, mind, strength, and mind also has strength within it, so they're included in both. But it's kind of a funny thing, you know, with the heart and the heart issue and loving the Lord and so forth. And you think about all of the songs that have been written about love. Almost every song, we talked about this recently, it seems like almost every song has some kind of connection with love. Or, you know, heartbroken, you know, or I'm in love with him or her, whatever. Or poems, you know, violets are red, roses are blue, you know, those whole, you know, poems that have to do with love. And just the inspiration and the motivation that love brings once it's in the, it's just amazing what happens with love, you know. I'll cross the ocean for you, you know, that whole thing, and all the Hallmark cards. It's all about love, isn't it? Think of all the movies that have been produced that have to do with love. You know, about a week ago, I was out walking with Sherry, my wife, and we're walking around the corner from our house, and there's this young girl. She's got a radio, or I don't know if it was a radio, but she's listening to David Cassidy, and it was his number one hit about 40 years ago, I Think I Love You. Remember that? The Partridge Family? Well, anyway, she's listening. I think this girl's like 16, 17, she's walking her dog, and I go, you know, it's just a funny thing, isn't it? It's just, it just never gets old. You know, singing about love and these songs about love, and, well, anyway, the Lord's saying, you know, it's a choice that we make. It's with the mind and the heart, and it is based on faith, not on feeling. And as the Lord is speaking to this individual, you know, I want to turn to a passage in Scripture because I think it's worth our while. In Mark chapter 12, or you can just listen along because we see Mark reference this story, and see as he's this lawyer, a scribe, and he's very likely, he was, you know, the top of his class, and these individuals, you know, they think, oh, we gotta have this individual question the Lord because he's, you know, he's the best lawyer, he's the best legal mind of our day, and you know, and so they have him question, and as he's listening to the Lord, as this all is taking place, it appears that he's being won over, and the Lord, I believe, makes mention of that in Mark chapter 12, beginning in verse 32, it says this. And the scribe said unto him, that's the lawyer, well, master, thou hast said the truth. For there is one God, and there is none other but he. And to love him with all the heart, and with all the understanding, with all the soul, and with all the strength, and to love his neighbor as himself is more than all whole burnt offerings and sacrifices. And when Jesus saw that he answered discreetly, he said unto him, thou art not far from the kingdom of God. And he's only a few feet. Jesus is right there. And from the heart also, you see, there's a sincerity. Earlier, these individuals that Jesus is speaking to, they're not being intellectually honest. And they're not being spiritually sincere. But this man was, and no man after that durst or dared ask him any question. But it's wild, this guy's listening, and he brings up the subject regarding love, and you know, to love God first. And having said that, you see, it tells us there in verse 34, you know, that, but when the Pharisees had heard that, he put the Sadducees to silence. That word silence there is the Greek word phimu, which means to muzzle. It means to forcefully restrict the opening of the mouth. Remember in Star Wars? I know you're always referencing Star Wars. I don't know why. But remember that scene, the first show, was that episode four, the very first one, whatever, it's 1977. Remember when Vader, as he's speaking to one of the military officers, and he's arguing with Vader, and he's saying, oh, you know, your ancient religion hasn't gotten you anywhere. And Vader starts to, with his fingers, he's going like this, and the guy's, and Vader's choking him from about 15 feet away, and he's just squeezing, and his neck's like, and he's like choking him to death. And he says, I find your lack of faith disturbing. And remember that? And the guy almost, and then he lets go of the guy. Well, the Lord's not doing that. He's not choking these guys. But he muzzles them to forcefully restrict the opening of the mouth. It's referenced in 1 Corinthians 9 regarding the ox, not to muzzle the ox. And then regarding demons in Mark 1. And then remember Jesus, when he stills the storm in Mark 4, he says, be thou muzzled. It's the same thing. So it's these guys were muzzled. It's that they were put in their place. On these two commandments hang all the law and the prophets. So if you love God first, you love your neighbor as yourself, that's what God requires. It's love. It is the greatest requirement. It's agape love. The Greeks, as many of you know, had the eros love, which speaks of a sensual love. It's a physical love, but it's not a, the word eros isn't found in the New Testament. There's the phileo love, which is brotherly love. That's what we share together as God's people, the brotherly love, but we also share the agape love. It's the agape, it's the highest love. It's unconditional love. And God requires that we love God. He provides the love, by the way, but we provide the obedience. We provide the decision. I'm going to love God. I'm going to make decisions based on what he wants, that I love him. And my love for him is more important than my emotion, than my sentiment, than my feelings. I'm going to, with my mind, I'm going to honor him. I'm going to love him with all my heart, mind, soul, and strength. And I'm going to put him first. And then to love your brother as yourself. It's that same agape love, that love that God provides. Well, we're going to close here this evening. And the Lord, just to let you know, next week he's going to finish these guys off, so to speak. And the Lord is going to ask them a question. They've been questioning the Lord. And now the Lord's, he's going to, you know, and they've really had it. He's going to answer them a question. And, you know, they're going to turn tail and run, kind of. You know, they're going to realize, hey, man, we have been thrashed. with these questions, and they kind of realize, you know, we just got to get out of here. Well, we'll pick up with that next week. Let's close in prayer. Father, as your children tonight, we thank you, God, that you loved us, Lord. And God, I pray, Father, as your people tonight, that we might honor you with our hearts, mind, soul, and strength, and regardless of our emotions, regardless of our feelings, Lord, regardless of, we would just honor you and we would obey you, realizing that with our mind we determine. I'm going to love you with the decisions I make. I'm going to make decisions that honor you, Lord, and are worthy of my walk as a child of God, who I'm called to be, to honor you, Father. And I just pray for your blessing upon your people, Lord. Speak to us. Help us to remember these things. In Jesus' name, amen.
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0: 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This radio program is a chapter-by-chapter, verse-by-verse study through the entire Bible. And on today's edition of The Word for Today, Pastor Chuck continues his message, The Hope of Eternal Life, as we pick up in Titus chapter 1, verse 1. And now, with today's study, here's Pastor Chuck.
1: Let's turn now in our Bibles to the book of Titus. Not much is known about Titus. Paul makes slight references to him in the Corinthian epistles. Outside of that, we know very little about Titus except what we can pick up in the book. Evidently, he was a convert of Paul, as was Timothy, because he calls him his beloved son, as he did Timothy. He wrote his epistle to Titus at about the same time that he wrote the first epistle to Timothy. There is a similarity between the two epistles in that in both of them, Paul is establishing the order within the churches, the appointment of the elders and the various other offices within the church, and the functions of the various groups within the church. And so, with that brief background, let's turn directly to the book as Paul introduces himself here as a servant of God. The Greek word is douloi, which is slave. It is a title of humility, but in the same token, it's a title of pride. What greater thing could a person be than the servant of the eternal living God, the creator of the universe? And so he sees himself. Moses was called a servant or a slave of God, as was so many in the Old Testament. And so Paul begins his book to Titus by the declaration of himself as a slave of God and an apostle of Jesus Christ, or an envoy of Jesus Christ. According to the faith of God's elect, and according to the truth which is after godliness. So, Paul, the servant of God, writing to God's elect, the faithful, who are seeking the truth, which is after godliness, in the hope of eternal life, which God that cannot lie promised before the world began. Now, I do not know where God promised eternal life before the world began, except that God existed before the world began. This word eternal is the Greek word aionios, which is age-abiding life. And it is important that we recognize that this is more than just duration. It is a quality of life. When the rich young ruler came and fell at the feet of Jesus and said, "Good master, what good thing must I do to inherit eternal life," he was using the same Greek word, this age-abiding life. He no doubt had been observing the life of Jesus. And he saw that there was a quality in the life of Jesus that was above and distinct from anyone else he had ever seen. There was this glorious quality of life, this age-abiding life. And so his quest was for this quality of life as well as the duration. Now, God has given to us the hope of eternal life. This, of course, was promised by Jesus Christ when he said to Nicodemus that God so loved the world that he gave his only begotten Son, that whosoever believes in him should not perish, but have everlasting life. It is a blessed hope that we have. A hope that has been confirmed by the resurrection of Jesus Christ from the dead. So Peter in his epistle said, Thanks be unto God who has begotten us again unto a living hope by the resurrection of Jesus Christ from the dead, to an inheritance incorruptible, undefiled, that fades not away, reserved in heaven for you who are kept by the power of God. There is the promise in the Bible to those who will believe in Jesus Christ that God will give to them the gift of eternal life. We read, this is the record. God has given to us eternal life. The life is in the Son, and he who has the Son has life. It is reasonable to assume that this promise of eternal life is a valid promise. As we look at nature, we see that God has created in nature the very hope of resurrection in the principles of nature, in the planting of a seed into the ground. The seed, first of all, dies before it comes into new life. And then the form that comes out of the ground isn't the form that you planted, because all you plant is a bare seed, and God gives it a body as pleases him, and so is the resurrection of the dead. Planted in corruption, but raised in incorruption. Planted in weakness, raised in power. Planted in dishonor, raised in glory. Planted as a natural body, but raised in a spiritual body. This past week, as we were up at the conference center, I saw one of these little caterpillars crawling along. And I was reminded of our little girl when she was a little girl. She's now a young lady. Well, she's... Well, we'll settle for that. How excited she was one day when she came running into the house and said, Daddy, Daddy, there's a furry coat walking outside. And as I watched that little caterpillar, as it was crawling along, I realized that it existed in a body that was designed to just do what it was doing, crawl along the earth. I can imagine that that little caterpillar could in his mind wish that maybe it could fly. But the body isn't designed to fly. The body of a caterpillar with all of its legs is designed just to crawl across the ground. But one day the little caterpillar crawls up the wall of the house, exudes a little glue, spins a chrysalis around itself, and in time that chrysalis will begin to shake and jerk with convulsive movements until it breaks open. And there unfolds the beautiful gold and black wings. And the tiger swallowtail butterfly begins to fly across the yard, over the fence, over the fields and away. What has happened is a metamorphosis in nature. It's a change of body. Where that caterpillar went into the chrysalis state, if you had taken during the chrysalis state and pinched the chrysalis, juices would have just popped out all over. Nothing but juice. But yet it formed into that glorious tiger swallowtail butterfly, which incidentally has the identical markings to the butterfly that laid the egg that hatched the caterpillar. Now, there you find a change of body that is now a new body designed for a totally different environment. So God, when he made our bodies, designed them for the environment of the planet Earth. But it is reasonable to believe that if God brought forth resurrection in a seed into a beautiful flower, the seed that germinated or died, if God can change a caterpillar into a butterfly and give it a body for a totally new environment, then God can also give us a body that is adapted for a totally new environment. And that's exactly what the Bible teaches. Even as we have borne the image of the earth and have been earthy, so shall we bear the image of the heavens. God has made this body, adapted it for the earth. And so we know when this earthly tabernacle, our body is dissolved, we then have a building of God that's not made with hands, that's eternal in the heavens. So then we who are in these bodies often groan, earnestly desiring to be delivered, not that I would be unclothed or unembodied, but clothed upon with the body which is from heaven. So the Bible teaches that for the child of God, there is no death. There is only a metamorphosis, a change of body as I move from the tent into the house. The hope of eternal life, a building of God not made with hands, eternal in the heavens. That new body that God has prepared for me. Simply because of my faith, belief, and trust in Jesus Christ. Oh, what a glorious gift. And what a glorious hope we have. Now, outside of Jesus Christ, I know of no real hope beyond just life as it is in this span of 70 years, plus or minus. Live like a hog, die like a dog, and it's all over, you know. That's all you've got to look forward to, because that's all she wrote. Paul said if our hope were in Christ in this world only, we would be miserable. Man, if I thought, hey, this is it. All of the purposes and everything else are accomplished in this span now. And look around, you see God's best. I would think, oh, help. I would be miserable. But I have a hope that sustains me, that keeps me going when things are dark. I have a hope that sustains me when things are going against me and I'm discouraged. There is that hope that keeps me going. Hope is so vital and hope is so important to existence to keep you going. And it's amazing how hope can just keep you going. We've mentioned before the experiments done with the Norwegian wharf rats. There are some corollaries. They put them in these tubs and they sprayed the tubs constantly with water so that they couldn't roll over and float. And the rats drowned in an average of 17 minutes. Then with an experimental group, as they were about to drown, they would take some of the rats, lift them out of the tub, dry them off, put them back in their cages, feed them, and let them live a normal life again. And then later on, after they had recovered fully their health, they put them back in the tubs under the same conditions. And these rats that lasted an average of 17 minutes now were able to survive for 37 hours. Interestingly enough, the psychologist who conducted the experiments attributed it to the fact that the rats had experienced a salvation experience. That is, they had almost drowned when they were saved. So they kept hoping for salvation again, and that kept them going. Not just 17 minutes, now it kept them going 37 hours. The hope made that much difference. Oh, what a glorious hope we have. Don't let anybody take it away from you. That hope in Jesus Christ of eternal life that is made by God, the promise of God, something so sure. God who cannot lie, God's word that cannot fail, has given to us the promise of eternal life and thus the hope of eternal life. And so we live in hope of eternal life, which God

world, because God knows all things. Now, don't ask me why God, if he knew men was going to fall, man was going to fall, created man. I don't know the whys of God. God told me I wouldn't know the whys of God. He said, my ways are not your ways. My ways are beyond your finding out. So, for his purposes and for his reasons, God created man, knowing that man would fail, knowing that man would fall, but he also predestined the method of redemption, purposing to send his son to reveal his love so that those that would believe in him would have the hope of eternal life through him. And so in due time, you see, time finally caught up with God in this one aspect. We're still behind in a lot of other aspects, but as we were explaining the eternal nature last Thursday night for you that were here, how that God is outside of the time continuum, so that God looks at the whole spectrum of time with just one glance. He sees the end and the beginning with just one glance. So it isn't 6,000 years ago or 2,000 years from now. God sees it all right now, the whole thing. He sees the entire picture, looking at the whole picture at one glance. I see it within the time continuum as it's passing by me, but God looks down and sees the whole thing at once. And so that plan of eternal life, the plan of redemption, existed before the world began, but in due time God has made it known unto man. And Paul said to him was committed the preaching of this glorious commandment of God and our Savior. Now he is addressing the letter to Titus, my own son after the common faith, grace, mercy, and peace. As with his epistle to Timothy, he includes the mercy with the grace and peace, which are Paul's common salutations. From God the Father and the Lord Jesus Christ, our Savior. I do not know why in the translation of the Bible they do not put a comma after the word Lord when it is coupled with Jesus Christ, so that we have a clear distinction that the word Kurios is a title. It is not his name. So many times we think of that as his name. It is not his name. It is his title by which we signify relationship. If he is Lord, then we are the servants. If I call him Lord, the immediate relationship is I am servant. By my calling him Lord, I am declaring myself his servant, his subject, his slave. That is why Jesus said, why do you call me Lord, Lord, and yet you don't do the things I command you? That's inconsistent. He said, many will come in that day saying, Lord, Lord. But he'll say, hey, I never knew you. A lot of people use that title as a name, and thus they don't really understand the significance of the title. The Lord, that is his title. His name is Jesus. Thou shalt call his name Jesus, for he shall save his people from their sins. And Christ is his mission. He was the Messiah. He was to be the Messiah, the Savior. That was his mission. His name is Jesus. His title to me is Lord. And so I always like to pause and say, the Lord Jesus Christ. I mean, just to make it separate from the name, giving the distinction of the title.
For this cause, Paul said, I left thee in

0: Crete, that thou should set in order the things that are wanting and ordain elders in every city as I had appointed thee. Now, Crete had a very bad reputation. The people of Crete were known to be unscrupulous. They were money mongers. There were in the ancient days what they called the three evil seas: the Cretans, the Sicilians, and the Cappadocians. But Crete, they said, was the worst of all. And in fact, a Greek word, Cretia, was ultimately coined from the evilness of the Cretan people. And Cretia is a man who is so money hungry that he's dishonest and unscrupulous in all of his dealings. And such were the Cretans known to be. And yet, in this environment, there was the body of Christ. And Paul left Titus, who was much like Timothy. According to Paul in Corinthians, he had the heart of Paul. He was a trustworthy servant and companion with Paul in the gospel. And so he left him in Crete for the purpose of ordaining elders in every city as Paul had appointed him.
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0: May the Lord be with you. May the Lord watch over you this week. May the Lord bless you. May He fill you with His love, with His Spirit, with His grace, that you might show forth that grace of God in your dealings with others, that you might manifest the spirit, the nature of Jesus Christ in your relationship with others, that you might walk even as He walked. In Jesus' name.
2: 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That's right here on the next edition of The Word for Today.

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2: On the one hand, these men were disciples, learners. On the other hand, they were apostles, emissaries. Oh, we want to be disciples, but we're not just to be disciples, we're to be apostles with a small a. Learners and leaders, students and emissaries.

0: Contrary to popular thinking, you don't need an impressive resume or a big organization to make an impact in this world. 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Today we're learning how Jesus chose his 12 disciples and how his same criteria applies to us. Here's Pastor Philip.
1: One of the wonderful things about God is, and the Bible shows us this again and again, is that God often does his strongest work through the weakest of people. God loves to take the unlovely and the unlovable and the unloved and do beautiful things through them by his grace experienced by them. God does extraordinary things through ordinary people. And that was the big takeaway as we started to introduce the 12 apostles. They were flawed. They were ordinary. But God was going to do extraordinary things through them. They will become the foundation of the church, according to Ephesians 2, verse 20. They will be used as the source of divine doctrine. They will be used as a source of leadership as the gospel spreads out from Jerusalem, Samaria, and into the uttermost parts of the world. They will go and establish bodies of believers everywhere, appointing elders wherever they go. So these 12 men will have a pivotal role in the emergence of the church as a new community. I mean, Jesus has already been in conflict with the religious establishment. And I think in the choosing of the 12, there's a message being sent out. God's not going to use the present religious establishment, the present leadership in Israel, because Judaism during the time of Jesus was rotten. It was full of dead men's bones, right? Matthew 23. They were marked by formalism, salvation by works and self-righteousness, the keeping of the law. There was hypocrisy and emptiness in the Jewish religion at that time. And so Jesus is saying, I'm going to bypass all you guys. And he does it with this use of the number 12. I've picked kind of a new leadership for Israel. By calling the 12, Jesus is more than hinting at the fact that God is about to do something new through the church. Israel will be set aside, although not permanently, in an act of judgment upon how far they have fallen. In Israel, the emphasis was on the physical descendancy from Abraham, not the faith of Abraham. So that's the time and that's the 12. And we could leave it

character. But I find myself reflecting on that. This kind of thought of being set aside because Israel had forfeited their blessings. We read in John 1 verse 11, he came unto his own, but his own received him not. Israel was at a bad place. Is it any wonder that John begins his ministry with a call to repentance? Looks at the leadership of Israel and says, you're a generation of vipers. And so God judicially blinds Israel, sets Israel aside in the rejection of his son. Not permanently, but presently. And starts a new phase and a new work. Overlooks them, passes by, leapfrogs beyond them. And I go, Lord, that's a kind of scary thought. For you to take someone or a people and just set them aside and go on with your work. But it's possible. And it's possible in your life and my life to forfeit God's blessing. Some time ago, I read something by Warren Wiersbe that has stayed with me. He said this, God enjoys blessing your life. But you've got to be blessable. We cannot and we ought not to presume upon God's goodness. Jude says, keep yourself in the love of God. Guard your heart. From out of it springs all the issues of life. Take care of your soul. Watch over God's blessing in your life. If you're a family, God often blesses across the generations. Don't lose that blessing. Grandfather to grandson. To grandchild, churches are the same. Decades of blessing, momentum, it can be lost in a generation. God's only too willing to bless us. Are we blessable? Are we guarding the treasure? Are we keeping ourselves in the love of God? Are we vessels fit for the master's use? Let me tell you a story about a 16-year-old by the name of Andor Faldez. He was a skilled pianist. But he was going through a rather trying year. And in the midst of it, this young Hungarian met one of the most renowned pianists of his day in Budapest. Emil von Zauer was famous not only for his abilities, but also for the fact that he was the last surviving pupil of the great Franz Liszt. Von Zauer requested that this young 16-year-old Hungarian pianist play for him. And Faldez did that. He obliged, and he played some of the most difficult works of Bach, Beethoven, and Schumann. And when he was finished, von Zauer walked over, and he did this. He kissed him on the forehead, and he said this, my son, when I was your age, I became a student of Liszt. He kissed me on the forehead after my first lesson, saying, take good care of this kiss. It comes from Beethoven, who gave it to me after hearing me play. I have waited for years to pass on this sacred heritage, but now I feel you deserve it. Take care of this kiss. My friend, when God has kissed you in mercy and grace and kissed your family with blessing upon blessing and kissed your church and its ministry with opportunity upon opportunity, take care of the kiss. Don't forfeit it. Don't abuse it. Don't use it casually, because God could set any one of us aside. Ladies, imagine you go into your kitchen for a glass for to serve your guest some cold water, and you look and the glass that first catches your eye is rather cloudy. It's not crystal clear. You have a choice. You can either take that glass and clean it and serve your guest that water, or you can set it aside and pick a glass that's clean. Paul said, we need to be vessels fit for the master's use. When he opens the cupboard and goes looking for any one of us or a church or a family that he wants to do something through, will he find us fit for his use? Or will he set us aside because we haven't taken care of the kiss? Let's secondly go to what I'm calling the titles. The 12 have been given two titles. Double descriptions to explain and proclaim their relationship to Jesus and to the world. On the one hand, they're called disciples, and on the other hand, they're called apostles. Go back with me to Matthew chapter 10, where we find in another synoptic gospel, another record of the call of the disciples. And when he had called his 12 disciples,

disciples to him, Matthew tells us, Matthew 10 verse 1, he gave them power over unclean spirits to cast them out, to heal all kinds of sickness and all kinds of disease. Just an echo of what Mark's telling us in chapter 3. Now the names of the 12 apostles are these: Simon, called Peter, Andrew, his brother, James, the son of Zebedee, and John, his brother, Philip, Bartholomew, and we're given that list. Remember, usually the list is in three groups of four, each group being headed up by Peter, Philip, and James. But did you notice the two titles? The top of verse 1, they're called the 12 disciples. The top of verse 2, they're called the 12 what? Apostles. So those are the double descriptions. The word disciple means student, learner. It speaks of one who enrolls in a school or gives himself to a particular teacher who will then apprentice them and share with them what they need to know and whatever that passion is, how they can do it. That's our word. And so the disciples were called to be learners, pupils in the school of the Lord Jesus. In fact, he tells us that, doesn't he? That he calls the 12 to himself so that they might be number one with him and number two so that he might send them out. And that's the meaning of our two words. Disciple means learner, so they're with him for the remainder of his public ministry, and they'll learn all kinds of things. Lord, teach us to pray. And he teaches them how to pray, so on and so forth. And then he'll send them out. He'll send them out, you know, during his ministry, and ultimately he'll commission them to go out into the world and preach the gospel. Because the word apostle means sent one, means messenger. And so on the one hand, these men were disciples, learners. On the other hand, they were apostles, emissaries. And you see that in the call. Come and be with me and learn, and then I'm going to send you out to preach my gospel and to punch some holes in the darkness as you heal the sick and you cast out the demon possessed. This is the titles. Now, let me just spend a moment on this particular title, the apostle. Because I want you to understand this. I want to make a distinction. Listen to me carefully. All the apostles were disciples, but not all the disciples were apostles. The 12 apostles were disciples. Matthew tells us that. But not all the disciples, not all the 70, not the women that ministered to Jesus, not the many were told that followed him. They weren't all made apostles with a capital A. Because this is a distinct group, remember, who are often called what? The 12. They're the 12 amidst the 70. And it's 12 men, even though there are women who follow the Lord Jesus, which is one of the arguments you can throw into the debate on why we shouldn't have women pastors, because we didn't have women apostles. There were women in the discipleship band, but they weren't made apostles. So I want you to notice that all apostles were disciples, but not all disciples were apostles. This was a distinct, unique group, best known and particularly commissioned. Yeah, they were common. We noticed that last time, but they were uncommon in their calling. They are the source of pivotal leadership over the church. They are the source of divine doctrine. They're the source of miraculous power. Now, it seems as you study the rest of the New Testament, there were a few others that were added to this number, to this special, elite, distinct group. We know that Matthias was added after the suicide of Judas Iscariot in Acts 1, 15 to 26. We know that James, the brother of the Lord Jesus, received a special commission from Christ and was made an apostle according to 1 Corinthians 7. And he's described as an apostle in Galatians 1 verse 19. Added to this would be the apostle Paul, who is made an apostle. And you can read his story in Acts 9:15 and Galatians 1 verse 16. Added to that would also be Barnabas. Were there any more? We're not told. But our assumption would be if there were any more, it was still a very few number. Because there were certain signs that marked the calling and commissioning of an apostle. 2 Corinthians 12:12 says, there are signs of the apostles. You must have been an eyewitness to the resurrection or the resurrected Christ. You must have personally been taught divine truth by the Lord Jesus. You must have received the gift of divine inspiration

0: under the influence of the Holy Spirit so that you communicate the Word of God without error. You would have power to do various miracles confirming your mission. You had an ability to confer miraculous gifts on others. You often spoke words of judgment, and people lost their life on the basis of that authority, or were indeed the recipients of something miraculous. The apostles exercised a unique authority over the local churches, where they appointed elders wherever they went. They demanded obedience and compliance. They taught nothing contradictory to the Word of God. They preached the Word with great power and fruitfulness, and their lives were marked by holiness, humility, and self-discipline. But there are several of those signs that cannot be repeated today. These men are in the foundation of the church. They were unique. They were eyewitnesses of the resurrection. They were taught and spoken to personally by the Lord Jesus, commissioned by Him, called by Him. They had a unique authority over the church. They did miracles and signs and wonders. So just understand, from my point of view and from this church's perspective, there are no apostles today when it comes to that primary understanding of the term. Now, the word itself is used to describe Epaphroditus and Titus as two examples, as messengers sent by the church. You can read about Epaphroditus in Philippians chapter 2, 25. You remember how he is sent by the church with a gift for Paul, who's in his first imprisonment? And he uses the word there, a Greek word. It's translated messenger, your messenger. So they sent Epaphroditus out, hey, go 800 miles across to Rome, tell Paul we love him, tell Paul we're praying for him, and here's some gifts for him. You're our messenger, you're our apostle. You're the one we're sending out with our authority to act on our behalf. But that's an apostle with the small a. And you and I can live out that kind of apostleship. We're either on behalf of the church or in obedience to one of the commands of the Lord Jesus Christ, we go about His business in His authority, for His glory. And that's where we're just going to end up. That was the thing. I kind of step back and go, okay, in one sense, there's things about these men's lives that don't apply to me, because they are in a unique group. It's the 12 from among the many. I'm in the many. So are you. But on the other hand, their spirit, their humility, their willingness to be with Jesus and to be sent out by Jesus, I want to, at this point in my life, each and every day, say, Lord, my body is a living sacrifice. Help me to do what you want me to do. Lord, send me, use me, employ me. And so I was struck by their willingness to go. And we'll see this as we study them all individually. The majority of them will die on a foreign field. Some will travel as far as Spain, up into Syria, Armenia. They will spill their blood in martyrdom on a foreign field, fulfilling the Great Commission. I send you out into the world. And as we close, let's be challenged by that. Is God asking you to do something, go somewhere? What about giving yourself to ministry locally or globally? Can you say, Lord, whatever, wherever, however? I thought about these verses. What about Exodus 4, verse 18. Remember how God commissions Moses after the burning bush incident, and he shows him through miraculous powers how he's going to be with them with signs and wonders before Pharaoh, and he says, now I want you to go to my people. And he goes back to his father-in-law Jethro, and he says what? Or what did the text say? And Moses went. And Moses went. 1 Kings 18, verse 2. God said to Elijah, go hide yourself. God works on a servant so that he might work more wonderfully through his servant. There comes a point in 1 Kings 18, number 2. I want you to go now and show yourself to Ahab. You know what the text says? And Elijah went. And Moses went. And Elijah went. Acts 8, verse 27, Philip is enjoying a good ministry in Samaria. People are being saved. There's an impact being made for the kingdom. God interrupts that, says, Philip, I want you to leave all of that. I want you to go down a dusty road, and you're going to meet somebody down there. And we know he goes down that road, he meets one individual. He leaves the many for the one. He gets down there, he's reading Isaiah 53. It's an evangelistic setup. He leads the man to faith in Jesus Christ. But do you know what you read in Acts chapter 8, verse 27? You guessed it, and Philip went. Moses went. Elijah went. Philip went. Last example, Ananias, Acts 9, verse 17. Paul just got saved. Man. And God says to Ananias, I want you to go down to a street called Straight, and there you'll meet Paul. He's my servant. I'm going to send him to the Gentiles. He's going to suffer many things for me. Hold on, this is a setup. He's looking a way in. He gets in, he'll butcher the church just like he butchered Stephen. But I think that thought only grabbed him for a moment. He was then compelled by love for Christ, obedience to God. And you know what the text said? Are you surprised? And Ananias went. Where are you willing to go when God speaks? How far are you willing to travel? David Livingstone received a dispatch from people back in Britain telling him that it was time to come home. They were concerned for his health. They were worried about the many miles he had traveled and the years he invested in evangelism and exploration all across Africa. And they said, you know what, pack it in, David. Enough's enough. Come home. Here's what he wrote in response. Tell them I'll go anywhere so long as it's forward. God's errand boy. I'll go anywhere so long as it's forward. Moses went. Elijah went. Ananias went. Philip went. Peter, James, and John went. Bartholomew, Matthew went. Philip and Thomas went. Where are you going for God? What are you doing for God? Oh, we want to be disciples. We want to learn. We want to take it all in. Teach us. But we're not just to be disciples. We're to be apostles with a small a. Now, having learned that, Lord, send me and help me use what I know of you, what I've experienced of you, to share that with others. Wherever you want me to do it, however you want me to do it, for as long as you want me to do it. They were called disciples and apostles. He said, be with me, and then I'm going to send you out. Let's make sure we've got that balance in the life of our church. Father, we thank you for this excursion back into Mark chapter 3 for a second look at your team selection of the 12 disciples and the 12 apostles. Lord, we pray that you challenge us to take care of the kiss, to watch over what you are doing in us, our family, and our church, to take nothing for granted, to make sure that we're blessable, that we're guarding the treasure, that we're standing in this evil day, that we are where we ought to be in life, doing what we ought to do for your glory. Help us, Lord, to strike this balance. We thank you. We're a hungry congregation. We want the word. We want it preached. We want it taught. We want to be discipled. But, oh God, help us to take what we know of you to those who don't know you, or those who know you and need to know you better. Help us to be learners and leaders, students and emissaries. We want that balance. Lord, wherever you're pointing, help us to be willing to go. For Jesus' sake, amen.
1: 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And before you go, connect with us by texting the word CONNECT to 89321. I'm Wayne Shepherd, inviting you back next time for another inspiring message about the 12 disciples. That's coming up Tuesday on Know the Truth. Today's program was produced and sponsored by Know the Truth Incorporated. Jesus said, "You shall know the truth, and the truth shall make you free."

0: Welcome to Searchlight, a survey through Scripture with Pastor John Corson. It is our desire to bring you a systematic study of the entire Bible, chapter by chapter, book by book. On the past couple of Searchlight programs, we've been looking at God's purpose and plan for Israel. This is found in Romans 9, 10, and 11. This section of Scripture comes right after the Apostle Paul spent 8 chapters talking about God's promises to us who are saved. The reason that Paul is talking about Israel here is that God made many promises to Israel, and now, with the birth of the church, many are thinking that God's promises to Israel are now null and void. And Paul is making a very strong case that this is not true. God will keep His promises to Israel and to us. As we join our teaching in progress today, we are talking about the sovereignty of God. With our study, here now is Pastor John.
1: Verse 16, so then it is not of him that willeth, nor of him that runneth, but God shows mercy. He just pardoned him sovereignly. He just chose to forgive these carnal, vile, sinning people. Just pardoned them. Why? He says, I will have mercy on whom I will have mercy, and I will have compassion on whom I choose to show compassion to. It's not of him that runs. You can't run to try and win the election of God. I'm running to make it into God's family. I'm running for this election. I hope God chooses me. I'm going to try real hard. I'm going to be real good. It's not something you can run for or even will in and of yourself. Gang, what Paul is getting to right now here is, as he's talking about Israel as a people, God sovereignly elected you, showed compassion and mercy upon you, gave good gifts to you. He pardoned you, and he, at the same time, in contrast to the pardon he showed you, he punished Pharaoh, your nemesis, who was really no more evil than you. But he punished him. For the scripture says, verse 17 of Pharaoh, even for this same purpose have I raised thee up, that I might show my power in thee or through thee, that my name might be declared throughout all the earth. I'm going to show how powerful I am in bringing Pharaoh down. I'm going to raise him up, put him down, that all the earth throughout history might know of my power, my sovereignty. I'm going to forgive you, Israel, and I'm going to come down on Pharaoh, even though you're both sinning equally. Amazing. They're both sinning equally. But God has compassion and mercy on Israel, and condemnation and punishment come down on Pharaoh. He says, I'm going to raise you up that I might show power, my power in putting you down, verse 17. Therefore hath he mercy on whom he will have mercy, and whom he will, he hardeneth. Pharaoh's heart was hardened. Now keep this in mind for you, again, students of the Bible. 20 times it says in the story of Pharaoh, when Moses and Pharaoh were encountering each other, let my people go, Moses said. 20 times it says Pharaoh's heart was hard. 10 times it says God hardened his heart. And 10 times it says, and Pharaoh hardened his heart. So understand this. When God hardened Pharaoh's heart, it was only confirming the decision of Pharaoh. You see. Yes, indeed, God raised him up to put him down, to show the world his power. But God knew that that was Pharaoh's desire. That Pharaoh himself had a hardened heart. So God confirmed it. He firmed up Pharaoh's heart, confirmed Pharaoh's decision. So don't feel too bad about Pharaoh. He was not a real nice guy at all. He himself hardened his heart, even though he saw miracles happening and heard God's word very powerfully presented. He hardened his heart. So God hardened his heart as well, confirmed it, firmed up Pharaoh's decision. So Pharaoh had a real problem, and he, the most powerful man, was put down, and all of the world watched this event take place. God says, I will have mercy on whom I will have mercy, and pardon whom I will pardon. Now, you will say to me, verse 19, well, why doth he yet find fault? For who can resist his will? If that be the case, who can resist his will? If he chooses some and rejects other and raises up Pharaoh to put him down, who can resist his will? Who can have a chance, considering God's sovereignty? Nay, verse 20, quit horsing around, people. Nay, oh man, who art thou that repliest against God? Who are you to question God in this way? Shall the thing formed say to him that formed it, why hast thou made me thus? Hath not the potter power over the clay of the same lump to make one vessel unto honor and another to dishonor? What if God, willing to show his wrath and to make his power known, endureth with much longsuffering the vessels of wrath fitted or made for destruction? And that he might make known the riches of his glory on the vessels of mercy, which he had afore prepared unto glory, even us, verse 24, now talking about the church, whom he hath called, not of the Jews only, but also of the Gentiles. Let God be God. Let him do what he wants to. Who are you to argue against him? The potter can take the same lump of clay, and from one piece of that clay, he can make a beautiful vase. From another, he can make a spittoon or a toilet bowl. He can do whatever he wants to. The potter can do with you, with any lump of clay, what he intends to. And who is the pot to say to the potter, what are you doing? That's crazy. The potter has a plan, an intention for every person according to his sovereignty, and he is the master potter. Now, this doesn't scare me, as it could. I could think, my goodness, do I want to place my life in the hands of one who just sovereignly decides whether I'll be a vase or a spittoon, a thing of beauty or a toilet bowl? But then I see the hands of the potter, and in the hands, as he's shaping that clay, I see the prints where nails scarred those hands, where he loved me so much, as we talked about earlier, that he died for me on Calvary. And if he loved me enough to die for me, I can trust him with my life absolutely and say, do with me what you wish. Make me anything you want. I trust you that you'll do what's best for me. And I have no right to question you anyway, for you are the master potter, and you move in sovereignty. He's God. He's God. Let God be God, Paul would say. Now, he's doing what he wishes. Verse 25, and he says also in Hosea, I will call them my people, which were not my people, and her beloved, which was not beloved. And it shall come to pass that in the place where it was said unto him, unto them, pardon me, you are not my people, there shall they be called the children of the living God. I'm going to do what I want to, and I'm going to take those that once were not my people, not beloved of me, I'm going to take them and bring them into the family. Now, Paul here is referring, of course, to the church, sovereignly choosing us, just like he sovereignly chose Israel in time past. Isaiah also cried, verse 27, concerning Israel, though the number of the children of Israel be as the sand of the sea, a remnant shall be saved. A little group out of Israel, the Jews, will be saved. They'll see the light. They'll become part of the church, for he will finish the work and cut it short in righteousness, because a short work will the Lord make upon the earth. And as Isaiah said before, verse 29, except the Lord of Sabbath had left us a seed, we had been as Sodom, been made like unto Gomorrah. If God hadn't saved us a seed, a remnant, we would have been wiped out entirely Paul says concerning the Jews nationally. But he saved us a seed, a remnant, a group that has been preserved both historically and spiritually. Brought into the church, along with those that were not his people, the Gentiles, you and me. Now, in God's economy, there are three groups of people. There is the Gentile, there is the Jew, and there is the church. The church is made up of Jews and Gentiles. Jews and Gentiles chosen by God to make up a new entity, the church. Really, you can't, I don't believe, properly, accurately say, well, I'm a Jewish Christian. You're a Christian. You have been adopted into God's family, placed into a new entity. Just like I don't say I'm an Irish Christian. Well, you know, you can say that, but nobody says, yes, Irish Christians for Jesus. Or Scandinavian believers for Christ. I understand that, but yet you kind of scratch your head and wonder at that. Wait a minute. No. In Christ, there's a whole new thing happening, and Paul here is pointing that out, and we'll develop that further as we get through our study, which we're not going to finish tonight. Something new is happening. Still faithful to the Jews in causing some to be brought into the church, and he still has a plan for the Jews nationally, ethnically, as we'll see. But Paul here says, man, some were saved. Now, the rest, what shall we say then, verse 30? God, in his sovereignty, gave opportunity to Israel, but it was not just for Israel. That is, it was for the Gentiles too, to come into his family. But most of Israel passed up on the opportunity. Just a seed, just a remnant responded to the message of grace. What shall we say then, verse 30? The Gentiles, which followed not after righteousness, have attained to righteousness, even the righteousness which is of faith. But Israel, which followed after the law of righteousness, hath not attained to the law of righteousness. Wherefore? Verse 32, because they sought it not by faith, but as it were by the works of the law. For they stumbled at that stumbling stone, as it is written. Behold, I lay in Zion a stumbling stone, rock of offense, and whoever believes on him shall not be ashamed. Paul here points out the Gentiles attained righteousness, verse 30, by faith. They were not trying to earn their way into the kingdom. But the Gentiles, you and me, just realize we're sinners. And so because we just believed,

But Israel, to this day, is still trying to be saved, if you would, by their good works. There is no temple in Israel right now. You ask a Jew today in Israel, well, how are you going to make it spiritually if they're a believer in God at all? And they'll say, we will make it by our good deeds. What about your sins? Where's the bull, the oxen, the lamb that was slain in Old Testament times to cover your sin? You don't sacrifice anymore. What do you do with your sin? Well, we believe, they'll say, that if you just do good things, your good works will cover up your bad ones. And I've talked to sincere Jews about this, and they blush, so to speak, even as they say those words, because they understand without the shedding of blood, there is no remission of sin. And that's why the Jew desperately wants to rebuild the temple, and that will soon be happening. But the excuse they give presently is, well, we just try to do good things. That's what Paul is saying here. By the works of the law, they have tried to get righteousness, to be right with God, and they miss, they fail miserably. But the Gentile, who simply in faith, man, he attains righteousness simply. Well, chapter 10, very quickly. After Paul talks about God's past dealing with Israel, just showing God's sovereignty. Now he talks about the present dealing with Israel, showing God's equality. Still giving Israel opportunity to this day. And yet giving the Gentile equal opportunity. He's an equal opportunity savior. Brethren, my heart's desire and prayer to God for Israel is that they might be saved. Right now, Paul says. They had so many opportunities. God gave them the covenants, the kabod, adopted them into his family in a unique kind of way. Oh, the gifts of God to Israel, the grace of God upon Israel. Oh, and yet they're so lost at this time, Paul would say. Couldn't they see how he forgave them and destroyed Pharaoh? Couldn't they get the message that he was just sovereignly good to them? Why didn't they respond to him? Paul now says, oh, it's my prayer that these, my brothers, might be saved. Now, in verses 2 through 4, we see Christ revealed as Savior in the present dealings of God with Israel. In verses 5 through 15, Christ received as Savior by some. But then in 16 through 21, Christ rejected as Savior by most of Israel. My prayer is they might be saved. For I bear them record, verse 2, that they have a zeal for God. And they do, the Jews to this day do. Oh, they're zealous for God. There's nobody as zealous, as beautifully zealous and sincere as the Jewish people. Those in Israel, man, and they're a pleasure and a joy to be around because they have passion and zeal for God, but not according to knowledge. For they, being ignorant of God's righteousness, the way of righteousness by faith, they're going about to establish their own righteousness. They have not submitted themselves unto the righteousness of God, for Christ is the end of the law for righteousness to everyone that believes. The law ends when Christ came. Why? Because it served its purpose. Jesus fulfilled the law. Even as he said, not one jot or tittle shall pass away from the law until all be fulfilled. He fulfilled it. That is, it pointed to him. It spoke about him. It was a picture of him. And when he came, the law was fulfilled in him. And now the purpose of the law is simply to show people their need for him. It's not to keep rules and regulations and religious trips, goody two-shoe-ism. It's not where it's at. That's what the Jew still does. Oh, and they're so zealous. Paul was zealous. Read Philippians 3. I went around persecuting the church. He was so sincere, but he was sincere.

0: utterly wrong. And by the way, what a day it must have been when Paul, knocked to the ground on the road to Damascus, realized, I was wrong in attacking people. I thought I was serving God, but I was very wrong. The news today pointed out, shockingly, to military leaders and strategists, they said previously that 1 to 2% of casualties in Vietnam were from friendly fire. It is now between 11 and 19%. And in the Gulf War, it's between 19 and 23% of all American casualties were from friendly fire. New Pentagon study, shocking our country or those in military, to realize that perhaps a quarter of casualties are inflicted by our own soldiers. When I heard that on the news, I thought, oh my goodness, I wonder what the statistics are in the church. How many are wounded by friendly fire? Put down, judged, gossiped about, found fault with. Paul was zealous, but he was wrong in his attacking Christians. It must have left a deep impact on him. You can be sincere in your crusading, in your critiquing, in your sin-sniffing or fault-finding, but you're sincerely wrong. Paul was wrong. And he says, to this day, these people, they're zealous, but they're missing it, just like I missed it, and I was zealous. For Moses, verse 5, describes the righteousness which is of the law, that the man which doeth those things shall live by them. If you want to keep the law, you got to live in the law. You got to keep doing. The law says, do, do, do. And when the law came down, what happened? On the day the law came down from Mount Sinai, 3,000 Jews died on that day because of their immorality and the chastisement of God, because the law was broken. The law brings death. But when the Spirit came down on the day of Pentecost, not the law, but the Spirit, life, Peter preached Jesus Christ and the forgiveness of sin, the finished work, not do, do, do, but done, man, done. 3,000 were saved on that day and baptized. 3,000 died when the law came down. 3,000 were saved when the Spirit descended on the day of Pentecost. The law always works death. Legalism in your life, legalism in this church, legalism in our community, do, do, do, will always lead to death. Moses describes, hey, if you're going to live by the law, you got to keep doing the law. But the righteousness, verse 6, which is of faith, speaketh on this wise, say not in your heart, who shall ascend into heaven, that is, to bring Christ down from above, or who shall descend into the deep, that is, to bring up Christ from the dead. Who is saying, thinking, believing, I've got to esoterically transcend into the heavens to find the Christ consciousness with the third eye of illuminated knowledge? If I go to Mount Shasta and get a solar hut and change my name and drink herb tea, perhaps I can transcend and go up into the heavens and bring down the Christ consciousness, you see. Paul's saying, who's saying this?
1: And Paul is saying that this type of thought is foolishness and futile. It does not lead to righteousness. The question then is, how do we attain righteousness? How are we saved? And Paul will answer these questions clearly and definitively. And we will see that on our next program. We do hope that you can join us again then. 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

0: Today's technology makes it easy to connect with family and friends, acquaintances from all around the world. In fact, it's not uncommon for people to have hundreds of social media contacts. So why does there seem to be an increasing sense of detachment and loneliness? Today on Truth for Life, Alistair Begg considers the cause and the solution. Let's open our Bibles to Colossians chapter 3 and begin with verse 12.
1: You had a lot of clothes in your old closet. Your pre-Christian closet was full of a bunch of ugly stuff. In the grace of God, that stuff is being removed. But now, in the grace of God, put on your new clothes. You've been given a whole new wardrobe. And you have all these amazing t-shirts. Compassion, kindness, humility, meekness, patience. Your new self is under new management. It goes on over a lifetime. And so the intense practicality of it ought to be a terrific encouragement to us. And you will see that there as he goes on in verse 13. Bearing with one another. If you like, putting up with one another. Remember we sang that song which goes something like, "Oh, kneel me down again here at your feet. Cause me to know these things, because you are the God of the broken, the friend of the weak. You wash the feet of the weary. You embrace the ones in need. I want to be like you, Jesus, to have this heart in me." You see, this is the distinguishing feature. And if you imagine that they were wearing not clothes like this with trousers and jacket and all that stuff, but they were wearing more like caftan things. And so how are you going to stop yourself from just tripping up and falling over? Well, you belt them, or you tie them, and you tie something so as not to impede your progress and to hold everything else in place. That's what he says here, binding all these things together. Put on love, which binds everything together in perfect harmony. I'd like to teach the world to sing in perfect harmony, right? We understand that longing, right? All we are saying is give peace a chance. Imagine there's no this, imagine there's no that. Where are the answers to these longings? Where's the answer to these longings, you see? He says, now you Colossian believers, or if you like now, you Cleveland believers, you want to make an impact in your city? Here it is. It's not a political campaign. It's a radical transformation from the inside out. Wear what you are. You see, once again, when you come to the details of the Christian family, unless we understand that the Christian family folds itself into the church family, and that it is the church family which makes sense of the family, that the church family is not an addendum. It's not something that you join like joining a club. No, it is something that you are. Do you absent yourself from your family meals? Do you remember that movie Avalon? Now you say, no, I don't. Well, let me remind you of it. It was basically really the writer based it on his own family background. And the only thing that I ever remembered about it was one line from an early part of the movie. And you know what the line is? You cut the toikie?

0: cut that toiki? I love that. I said, what is that about? Well, what he's trying to say is, you cut the turkey. Okay? But they live in New Jersey. And he is the oldest member of the family. He is the elder of five brothers. And he knows that the way the family works, you wait till everyone is present. I can't believe it. You cut the turkey. You have violated the whole family framework. Well, I get that. You take, for example, the church family. You started a meal without me? Hey, I'll be there. You mean the communion is supposed to be a family meal? I only go every so often. Loved ones, I'll tell you what the real challenge is. Many of us do not understand church. We are able to congratulate ourselves on a meager level of commitment, but without recognizing the nature of actually what's going on. Now, it is to this matter of the family that we will return, but we need to, in setting it up, just say something in acknowledgement of the cultural setting in which we're living. And let me say, first of all, that families that function together with a shared, if you like, moral understanding, families like that are increasingly an endangered species. They're weird. And since many of us don't want to be thought weird, the temptation is to blur the edges, to soften the calls, to say, no, it doesn't really mean what it means. Sociologists recognize that right now today in America, a minority of American households are two-parent families. And a diminishing number are actually two-parent mom and dad families. Marriage, when it is adopted, and it is increasingly not adopted, when marriage is adopted, it is no longer primarily about child rearing, raising, and rearing, but it is actually about personal fulfillment. Listen to people as you counsel with your friends. What do they say? I deserve better than this. He is not that. She is not this. This is for me. This is about me. This is about my place in the universe. And then they suddenly realize, well, that's a fascinating notion. The birth rate in America continues to fall. There are more American homes with pets living in them than with children living in them. Quote, the sexual revolution has come and gone, and it has left us with no governing norms of family life, no guiding values, no articulated ideals. Our shared culture has nothing to say. Now, that's not a comment made by some annoyed old minister somewhere. No, that's a contemporary journalist. And what do we know? Well, we know this, that the vacuum is quickly filled with an agenda that comes from the dark side, that absolutely rejects the God of creation, sees no need for redemption, and believes that we will be able to muddle through on our own, provided we are free to tinker with it as we choose. And so, for example, here from the Times of London just earlier in the year, an article, The Advantage of Three Fathers. One can always take a holiday. This is just commonplace. It would be funny if it wasn't tragic. Many new parents recall their first months with a baby as a time of sleeplessness, interspersed with moments of panic, if they can recall it at all. It was not like that for Ian Jenkins, a medical professor from San Diego, who made history with his two partners as the first known family to have three fathers registered on the birth certificates of their two children. You want to know about the cultural context? You want to know about the nature of Christian family? It's not about producing perfect little children, because we can't. It's certainly not about wrapping turning our children into little souls that can't experiment with anything, can't go anywhere. We're like curling parents, you know. We remember in curling, they have those brushes and they smoothing out every little bump, every little thing, in order that the thing might get to its destination. You see, the parents, they're no longer helicopter parents. They're no longer looking down from the sky. Oh, wait a minute. Where are you going? What are you doing? No, no. Now they're curling parents. Oh, poor little Johnny. Oh, we don't want him to have a little bump to deal with, and she's not going to be able to handle. This is where we live. This is where you live. I'm surely not alone, am I, in feeling that I have a front row seat at the decline of a culture, and it's not a movie. It's not a movie. You say, well, you better get your last point. Here I go. The biblical context we will return to. The cultural context is an ongoing observation. But listen, what about the gospel solution? You see, we need only to scratch very lightly below the surface of our conversations with our friends and neighbors, and they will acknowledge that things are broken. They will be prepared ultimately, and it won't take a lot of pushing, to recognize that they do not have a secure base upon which to build what they're doing. They have not had a reasonable explanation for who they are, what they are, and why they're here. And since traditionally those values were to be passed on within the framework of the nuclear family, if the parents have lost sight of their origin and of their destiny, they then have no means of navigating a path through life except a path of their own creating. Therefore, their teenage children are left saying, well, my parents don't have an answer. Therefore, they will then try the wider culture for an answer. When they find the wider culture simply introduces them to confusion and heartache, they begin to look into themselves for an answer. And along that road will come many religious people with all kinds of hocus-pocus ideas. What are we to say? Yeah. Well, you see, I mentioned Avalon. You say, yeah, well, you're just old now. It's fine. But some of you are also kind of old. Some of you remember the old days when aunts and uncles and cousins used to sit around the table. Sometimes they used to sing around the piano. Do you remember the old days when you used to sit and watch TV together? But now everybody has their own TV. Everybody has their own screen. We are alone together. And we're the product of our great desires: privacy, self-sufficiency, security. And privacy comes at a price. 35% of Americans over the age of 45 say that they are chronically lonely. 35%, a third of the nation. I am alone in the world. The decentralization of the nuclear family is reinforced by the decentralization of the church family. And I would argue that the distinguishing feature of the Christian family will only be known in the latter half of the 21st century, when those who profess to be the parents of Christian families get to grips with what it means for them to be part of the church family. It starts there and flows out there. Your children are not there as your friends. They are there as your children. It is not a quiz game to find out what we're doing on Sunday. Either lead or you will be moved out of the way. Isn't it interesting, too, that while the family is pushed to the side, people are fascinated with genealogy. They want to belong to someone. In fact, I was staggered to find in doing a little research this week that sociologists are now documenting an increasing interest in kinship. Kinship. Yeah. They're talking about in society belonging for a mutuality of being, for a solidarity of souls, for a chosen sense of cooperation to be discovered somewhere, either genetically, emotionally, mystically, or spiritually. Well, our time is gone. We must come back to it, but let me tell you what my notes say. The church family, if ordered according to God's plan, is the solution to all these needs. The church family. Because the church family is made up of the citizens of the king. And the king knows exactly what he's doing. And the king will not be thwarted. And his plans are absolutely true. So it is the church family that provides the answer in a woke culture to the issues of racial inequalities. It's the church family. It's not actually in telling people, well, I'm really into this or I'm really into that. You can be into whatever you want, but the fact of the matter is, read Colossians in the section that we just had, and what does he say? There's neither Greek, nor there is Jewish, there's neither Scythian, there's neither barbarian, there's neither bond, there's neither free. What do you mean? Because Christ is all, and Christ is in all. Okay? So the answer is actually found in the church. Therefore, the church is supposed to be made up of people who say, I wouldn't want to be with these people were it not for one thing. Actually, were it not for one person. I talked to one of my black friends in Washington, D.C. during the week just to make sure I hadn't lost my mind. And he said to me, you're not going to get many people come to your church. I heard your music. The black people don't like your music. I said, well, what do you want me to do, Tony? You want me to change it or something? He said, no, don't change it. That would be like tokenism. Don't do that. You are what you are. But if the people want to acknowledge their union in Christ, they will be prepared to forego some of their concerns about the nature of praise in order to be present under the teaching of the Bible and in the fellowship of God's people. I said, well, good, that's at least, there's a hope in that. There certainly is. And I understand it. Loneliness? Alone in a crowd? How lonely was the lady at the well? Oh, yeah. How lonely was the cheat Zacchaeus? How lonely are some of our teenagers? Single parents? Maybe single parents should team up. You know, I mean, I'm not a single parent, but if I was, maybe I don't know how you do it, but I mean, you don't have to live alone like that. You have a family. You say, well, that's just a word. Yeah, I think so, until we make it not just a word. And on the issues of our unitedness, the quest is not for homogeneity. It's not a homogeneous group. It's not we're all the same size, the same height, the same social status. No, we have different ethnic backgrounds, different ethnic traits. We have different social contexts. Of course we do. We have individual personalities. And in Christ, that is not obliterated. That is not flattened. As if somehow or another the church is made up of a really bad-looking room that is just painted an ugly color of beige, you know. It's like, whoa, what is this? Or worse still, the gray, you know, that gray that makes you reach for a sweater, you know. It's very modern. It's all gray. Yeah. Well, is that what you're talking about? No. No, we're actually talking about the Rainbow Coalition. They can't have that. That's ours. No, we actually believe that. Red, yellow, black, white, all precious in his sight. Of course, that the door is open widely to all, and the invitation is expressed to all, so that we might then not find ourselves living in some kind of strange and tasteless environment, but rather that it would be vibrant. You know what? I think it's time to stand up, speak up, and everything else. Here's another one. It's time to let our guard down. It's time to let the guard down. It's time to be prepared to tell other people, look, I stink. It's time to be prepared to let other people know that as we seek to make our journey through life, we're dealing with all kinds of stuff. We're in a continual war against the world of flesh and the devil. We get it right some days, we get it wrong 2 out of 4. We sin in our words, we sin in our deeds. We have nothing to say in defense of ourselves save the righteousness that is found in Jesus. So then suddenly, the family, because you know you go to some families and it feels stiff. It's like, what am I supposed to do? And then you go to other families. I remember years ago, I had a girlfriend called Susan, and she lived in London. She said she'd take me to a friend's house, and it was in Portman Towers, just in Knightsbridge. And we went up on the lift, and the door opened, and a guy, it was a father, came out the door and said, "Come in my house! Come in my house!" I'm like, "Whoa, back off, man. It's, jeez, what do you mean, come in my house?" "Yeah, I'm coming." But then I thought about it afterwards. That was nice. That was a welcome. As opposed to, "Now, what are you doing here? Haven't seen you around much." Well, we'll come back to this. Lord God in heaven, we are the learners from the one who has all the answers. We turn as children to you, our Heavenly Father. We turn to the Lord Jesus Christ as our elder brother. We feel very much that in the present strange climate, that it's not time for us to curse the darkness and round up the wagons, but it's time for us imaginatively, graciously, kindly live out the story of the gospel. We ask for your help, and we pray to this end in Christ's name. Amen.
1: 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Too often, however, we try to go it alone. We forget to seek God's enabling grace. The book Good News for Parents will guide you to replace tension, fear, and anxiety with confidence and strength by drawing on the fruit of the Spirit, cultivating Spirit-empowered attributes that include patience and kindness, gentleness, and self-control. 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Thanks for listening. Tomorrow we'll consider how and why Christian families are to be outposts for the gospel. The Bible teaching of Alistair Begg is furnished by Truth for Life, where the learning is for living.

0: me ask you, what kind of fragrance are you wearing today? Consider this from Pastor Lloyd Pulley.
1: He's talking about this fragrance of Christ that we need to be. And the idea of that fragrance of Christ lingers. It was the fragrance of Christ in few people that inspired me to trust the Lord, to step out and say, okay, Lord, I'm yours. So when you walk out of this service, you're going to be a fragrance. You're going to have a smell. It's not your cologne. It's going to be Christ, hopefully. And you're going to bear his image. Let your life smell like Jesus. That deep fragrance comes from walking with him, knowing him.

0: We've all encountered someone who's a bit heavy-handed with the perfume or cologne, right? You know the type of person. And that can either be a huge turnoff or very appealing. As believers in Christ, people should notice a fragrance coming from our lives as well. And that spiritual perfume is the gospel of Jesus. It too can be well received or rejected. Today on Bridging the Gap, we'll see how the Lord can use that fragrance in a powerful way if we're open and ready. We're going through 2 Corinthians right now. Join Pastor Lloyd, won't you? Here in chapter 2.
1: They let this guy blatantly sin. Paul rebukes them. They repent. They do the right thing. But now it's like they can't see that the guy really, the message got through. Again, how that works in individual situations in a church, this could be years. So there's no specific thing in how this works. How does someone have the ability to prove repentance? I love what Charles Spurgeon said. It was kind of cool. He goes, when someone sins in a scandalous way, their repentance should be as notorious as the crime. Notorious means well known. When something's notorious, that means everybody's heard about it. So if somebody does something that everybody knows, their repentance has to be that obvious to everyone before there's a comfortability in bringing them back. That's what he's essentially saying. So don't be ignorant of his devices. Now, this is the fourth time that Paul uses the term, don't be ignorant. Don't be ignorant. In this case, for we are not ignorant of his devices, and the implication is we shouldn't be ignorant. But I found it fascinating in looking at four different places where Paul says for the church, don't be ignorant, are the four things that we are, as a church in the world, most ignorant of. And I think it's probably why he said, I don't want you to be ignorant here, because he knows the tendency to want to be ignorant in those areas. And I can tell you those four things. Number one, he says, I don't want you to be ignorant about the coming of the Lord, about the rapture. Do you know that that is one of the big things the church is always debating about? Pre-trib, post-trib, mid-trib, you know, pre-wrath, all the different debates about that. And, you know, personally, I'm pre-trib. And I got there because, kind of a subtle way, I got the best books on all the other positions that you can get. And I went through them. And I realize that many of them leave out certain passages. They don't address this. They don't talk about that. They're not. So their case sounds great. And especially all of you young people on social media and reels, and you have these very clever things on now the Catholics are really getting involved in promoting this and promoting that, promoting Mary, promoting the Eucharist. Then the others are getting over here at Islam and they're promoting that, and creationists and young earth and old earth. These little sound bites, but the problem is there's a lot left out. So ignorance prevails in a lot of these discussions simply because we're like echo chambers, you know, echoing what we believe, but we have never really dealt with all of the challenging scriptures on all these positions. Raptures 1, 2 is spiritual gifts. I don't want you to be ignorant on spiritual gifts. And you know, that's a big debate in the church now. It's like some people believe they're done for today. Others believe that, no, the gifts are still here. But then people, how they use them. And you got hyper-Pentecostal churches over here. You got very dry Baptist churches over here. I've been part of both. And I can tell you that there's a lot of

ignorance in this area of spiritual gifts. And I'm probably due for another series on this one when we covered it in 1 Corinthians. Then the third one, oh, this is very contemporary. Don't be ignorant about the future of Israel. Paul says that in Romans 9 through 11. Yet you can't believe the amount of ignorance, even in the church, that believes that God is done with Israel. Paul would argue, no, it doesn't work that way. But man, there's a little clever exchange. You know, we are now the new Israel, so everything he says about Israel isn't really referring to Israel, but referring to the church. And boy, there's a lot of ignorance in that area. And some people who are woefully ignorant, avoiding certain things, seem to be the ones that have the most degrees behind their name. So it's kind of an odd thing for me. And then, of course, spiritual warfare, which is this. So again, just look, the more we read the Bible, and just let it speak to our hearts, we're not going to fall into any of these traps. And in this case, you know, they want to do the right thing by putting this guy out, but then they need to learn how to forgive, and they're opposed. How does this work? Israel has rejected the gospel, and now the Gentiles have come. So how is God going to fulfill that to them? How does this work? How does it work with spiritual gifts? If we got the Bible, do we need these spiritual gifts? They need it in the first church. How does that work? A lot of these things are things that the more you keep reading, the more a plain answer comes. So balance is needed. We don't want to tolerate sin to flourish in our midst. And I'll be the first to tell somebody to hit the road if they come in here and want to change the view on how we deal with sin or this or that. And you're too fussy, you're too this, you know, you're too. And look, this is who we are. If this is not who you want to be, then I'm sure there's another place out there for you. You would not be welcome here. You're welcome here to maybe disagree with me about everything, but you would not be welcome to sow division and create these divisions and these choices. And that's kind of like being heretical. Heretical is like causing other people to think differently about something and stirring up a division. It's not the place for it. But we should also not be slow to restore someone. I'd be the first to welcome somebody back with open arms if they get the message from the Lord and they repent of that sin, whatever it is. So all of this leads up to what I think is one of the most powerful things the Lord wants to tell us. In verse 12, he says, "Furthermore, when I came to Troas to preach Christ's gospel, and a door was opened by the Lord, I had no rest in my spirit because I did not find Titus, my brother. But taking my leave of them, I departed from Macedonia." So this is kind of what happened. After he sent that real tough letter, he came to Troas to preach the gospel, had this amazing door. Now, if you're reading that right after Acts 18, you come into the end of Acts 18, and he had this experience in Troas in which people were so hungry, they would sit for hours. So I thought I'd practice that for the next 8 hours, what we're going to do here. No, I would lose you. But Paul did that. His visit was powerful. They didn't want to miss anything. But man, it was getting hotter and hotter in this place. And this kid was in the second floor, and he fell asleep, and he fell over, and they thought he died. And of course, Paul prayed of him, and he was fine in the end. This was Troas. So a door opened. People are hungry. But Paul says, "I had no rest in my spirit because I couldn't find Titus. Titus was supposed to give me a report. How the Corinthians doing? I can't get that out of my mind. I've got to find him." So he left for Macedonia. He left a thriving work because of his love for these people. These are the little things that you pick up when you start piecing this stuff together. And then he says in verse 14, "Now thanks be to God who always leads us in triumph in Christ." This was Paul's response to the difficulties. These were no ordinary difficulties. In fact, when you see this, he always leads us in triumph. Paul, are you talking about like what I know what's happened to you? You say he always leads you in triumph? That's kind of wild because, I mean, he was beat up and put in prison when he came to Philippi. He was stoned in Lystra and dragged out of the city and left for dead. 5 times he received the lashes of the Roman government by people stirred up the crowd against him and stirred up the government. 5 times, 40 lashes. His back probably looked like torn hamburger.
I can't even fathom all that he went through. He was a night and a day in the deep. He had all these issues, and he calls it momentary.

0: a light affliction, in this case, says he always leads us in triumph in Christ. You know, triumph like this was like the Roman government coming in. The same word is used for a triumphal entry. It was staged where after they won the battle, they would parade all of the captives and kind of show off all the people they conquered. The army would rejoice in their victory. The commander would give some words. You know, the spoils of war would be paraded. The captives in chains and all of the things going on in a sense. Well, Paul is saying that we have a victory parade as well in Christ, but it's not the same kind of look. It seems like this is not working. Because what we're really doing is that verse 14 goes on to say, the triumph in Christ and through us diffuses the fragrance of his knowledge in every place. Okay, I want you to highlight that verse, underline that verse, memorize the latter part of verse 14. And of course, it ties into 15 and 16. But notice this is what our goal is. Diffusing the fragrance of his knowledge in every place. See, ignorance prevails in the world regarding God, creation, his word, his truth, his coming the first time, his coming the second time. I mean, people have no clue in this world. Truth is suppressed in unrighteousness, Romans, Paul wrote. It's suppressed. It's held back.
1: 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Pastor Lloyd will be back with part two in just a moment. 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

0: 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Here's Pastor Lloyd to bring us the second half of today's message now in 1 Corinthians chapter 2.
1: That was very obvious to me going through the Grand Canyon, how much evidence has been suppressed. And they'll find a few things and they'll paint this narrative, and that's all you have here is millions of years the Colorado River formed. And it does not match the evidence, but it's the narrative. So this is what we are all about. We diffuse the fragrance of his knowledge. Remember when Jesus said to his disciples, this struck me as a young believer. He said, this is eternal life. Do you know what that was? This is eternal life. He says that you may know the only true God and his son whom he sent. This is eternal life. What's eternal life? It's a knowing someone. It's a knowing God and his son. He who has the son has the father also. He who does not have the son does not have the father. And this is why it's so crucial, this fragrance of his knowledge in every place. This is why, Lord, I want to know you better, because if the more I know him, the more I'm going to trust him. I'm not going to be tempted over here because, no, I believe what God says is good. I mean, that's really attractive over there. But you know what, Lord, I'm just going to hang here. I know you. I trust him, and he's guided me through many years of life and ministry. He's been faithful. And the more I know him, the more I also love him. So all of my obedience isn't just out of fear of punishment. It's really out of wanting to please him, because he is so good. He is so patient. He is so kind, so forgiving. I don't want to cause any grief. And that alone is like mind-boggling. This is so different from religions in which God is so far up there that you can't affect him at all. God himself tells us.

fragrance of his knowledge in every place. As we look at the next chapter, which is another one of those profound chapters, I titled it Living Letters because that's what you learn you are. You're actually a letter that can be read, and some people can learn about God by reading your life. They may never read the Bible, but they'll read your life. And I read a few people's lives that really inspired me to take another look at Jesus, because this is what we are. We are to God the fragrance of Christ among those who are being saved. It's like God puts us in those places, divine appointments, that some can hear the gospel and respond. But we're also among those who are perishing a fragrance. Verse 16 says, to the one we're an aroma of death leading to death, to the other aroma of life leading to life. Who is sufficient for these things? That's pretty powerful. See, on that triumphant march, you know, as the Romans coming in, the victors, the smell of victory, wonderful. The incense burning, we won. The captives, that smell of incense, we're this close to death. To those who accept Christ and lay down their arms and surrender, this is where you obtain the victory. When you trust what Jesus did for you, stop your rebellion against him, believe him. When I was a young believer, I was reading a book by C.S. Lewis called The Pilgrim's Regress. It was a little esoteric. I probably didn't understand half of it at the time. I thought I did, but there was one thing that did stick out. Again, it's like reading the Bible. I didn't understand a lot I was reading at first, but the things I did get, it hit me. And this one particular illustration was interesting. The pilgrim was coming from a godly upbringing, and he was exploring all the stuff in the world. Now, he'd left that. But he had a problem. He's trying to get across this huge cavern, this huge canyon. And of course, the canyon was representative of sin. Like, how can you get across that to the other side where there's a deliverance from all these things on this side? So he's on his way. And as he's thinking about getting over there, an old lady comes up and says, are you trying to get to the other side? He goes, yes. He says, well, there is no way to do it other than me carrying you. And he looks at the woman. He goes, yeah, thanks, but no thanks. So he says to Mother Kirk, yeah, not going to happen. And he goes on, and he's trying his way, and he gets on a real tight spot, kind of descending the canyon. He's now close to death. There's like, he's going to die. And an apparition of death appears to him. And death speaks to him, essentially saying, I'm going to give you two choices. One is, you can jump. And the other is, I'll push you. I'll push you off. So jump or be pushed off. Well, at that moment, he's broken. And he basically says, nothing I can do, then I lose. You win. And death says, because you surrendered, you've overcome me. And death leaves, and he's able to get back up. And there's Mother Kirk waiting for him. But now he's ready. I guess you can carry me. Now, Kirk in among the Scottish people is a picture of a church. That's what you call a church, a kirk, going to the kirk. So she was the mother church. And to him, what in the world is that going to do for me? That was me growing up. Like, the church, you know, these are a bunch of old ladies, you know, a bunch of old people, and they're trying to tell me to be good. What do they have for me? They got nothing for me. I'm out of here. I did not see anything in that community because I didn't have my eyes open. And I didn't realize just how much, not just Jesus on the cross, but the community of people to reflect and be the fragrance of Christ in so many ways to inspire us that are from life to life to grow even more. But while I was in my rebellion, it was a sign of death. I hated church. I hated to be around people who are Christian because it reminded me that I'm rebelling. And so that was a powerful picture. And of course, Mother Kirk carries him to the other side, and it's a powerful picture of the gospel. Paul goes on to say, look, we are not as so many. And this is kind of what I thought as a young Christian, that church was just big business. You know, in fact, if you go back in history, in Israel, Christianity was a relationship, knowing Christ. But then it kind of got over to Greece and the Grecian culture and philosophy, and Christianity became a really amazing idea. But then it eventually gets to Rome, and Christianity became an institution in Rome. An ecclesiastical structure. And then eventually it comes to the West, it comes to America, and Christianity becomes a big business. And unfortunately, that's what people look at today when they view churches. They're just in it for getting rich, taking advantage of people. They want your money. They want this. They, you know, look, I want to say that

0: Paul said this, and this should stick in our hearts. The gospel is quite different. When you really find a church that's expounding the scriptures and you're seeing God's love in the people and the word of God is being presented, we're not like many peddling the word of God, trying to get something out of it, but as of sincerity, but as from God, we speak in the sight of God in Christ. So he's talking about this fragrance of Christ that we need to be. And the idea of that fragrance of Christ lingers. It was the fragrance of Christ in few people that inspired me to trust the Lord, to step out and say, okay, Lord, I'm yours. So when you walk out of this service, you're going to be a fragrance. You're going to have a smell. It's not your cologne. It's going to be Christ, hopefully. And you're going to bear his image and that let your life smell like Jesus. That deep fragrance comes from walking with him, knowing him. And in those cases, you want to learn. You want to grow. Like I'm learning more about Islam than I've ever learned. I'm Jay Smith, unbelievable information on Islam. He's very experienced in it. He's training people. And I want to learn more so I can engage with Muslims and have some answers. Because there's a lot about it I don't understand fully. I've studied it, but I don't have a full understanding of what they have. But who can tell what the Lord is going to do? I want to be that fragrance of Christ, diffuse the knowledge of God into a world that is in darkness, don't know him, they don't know his word. And a lot of them don't know his word because they open the Bible and they go, oof, I don't know, who can figure this stuff out? And maybe some of you are right there, like, I have no idea how you got that out of this chapter. But as you keep reading, it all comes together.
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0: Well, I love it because it really does go back into this allegorical journey that Christian is called out of the city of destruction and going to the celestial city, and he's got these characters he runs to, faithful, hopeful, ignorance. He passes places like Vanity Fair and the Valley of the Shadow of Death. And all it's meant is just a beautiful allegory of these spiritual lessons that apply to us. It was written in the 1600s. So the Old English, you know, is greatly updated in this new version, the Modern English. And it's powerful. And it also continues with his wife, Christiana, who later sets out on her own journey. Just from this new version, there's 300,000 copies in print. It's the second most read book to the Bible alone when it comes to all of the versions of the Pilgrim's Progress. So highly recommend it. Great encouragement.
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0: Have you ever wondered if it's really possible to come back to God after failure, after fear, after feeling far away from Him? Welcome to Through the Bible, where Dr. J. Vernon McGee is going to remind us of this simple, hope-filled truth. There's always a way back to the altar. The arms of the Father are still open, whether you're Abraham, the prodigal son or daughter, or anyone who longs to return to God. It's comforting truth. No one is ever too far gone to come back to Him. We're in Genesis chapter 12 as our study continues, and we'll see this played out in the life of Abraham through conflict, through unfair circumstances, and through choices that test trust. Even though this story unfolded thousands of years ago, it still feels close to home. Family conflict, relationship conflict, and learning how to trust God when life just doesn't seem fair. It's all part of the human story, and God meets us right where we need Him. Before we begin, though, let me share a couple of letters from listeners of our Swahili program in Burundi, a small nation in Eastern Africa where God is powerfully at work through His Word. One listener writes this: "Good evening. I'm so grateful for this Bible teaching, which has completely renewed the way I see my life. Before I discovered it, I felt far from God and unsure of my true purpose. As I listened, God's Word began to speak directly to my heart, guiding me toward repentance and a deeper relationship with Him. I accepted Jesus as my Lord and Savior, and His presence has brought peace, strength, and clarity. I thank God for using this program to transform my life." Another listener shares this: "I am truly thankful for this program, which has touched my life in a remarkable way. I had been seriously ill and bedridden for days. As I listened to your prayer and put my faith in God, I sensed His presence surrounding me with peace and hope. Day by day, my strength returned and the pain vanished completely. Now I'm fully healed and renewed both physically and spiritually. I praise Jesus for His miraculous work in my life, both in my body and in my heart. He is the giver of good gifts." Well, stories like these remind us that God's Word is alive and active, calling people back to Himself and then restoring men and women and bringing hope in every season of life. It's a message that we never tire of sharing, and it's a message that should give us hope if we're in similar situations. Let's pray. Heavenly Father, thank You that there is always a way back to You. Would You use Your Word to draw hearts to Yourself and then to bring new life where it's needed most? We ask this in Jesus' name. Amen. Now here's Dr. J. Vernon McGee with our study of Genesis 12.
1: Now if you have your Bible, turn with us to the 12th chapter of the book of Genesis. And we're putting in today at verse 13. We're looking at Abraham. And he'll be a subject all the way through the Bible, by the way. And more said about Abraham probably than any other in the Scripture. Now we found that Abraham went into the land after he dilly-dallied in the land of Haran, and God appeared to him when he got into the land. But he didn't stay there, although he went up and down the land, saw that it was a good land. And it's not like it is today, friends. I'd have you know that, because a great many people can't understand how it could be called a land of milk and honey. We'll see that when we get to Deuteronomy, what happened to the land. But it was a glorious land in that day. But a famine came. And this man Abraham goes down to Egypt, and he recognized he'd get in difficulty because of the beauty of his wife. And we read here in verse 12, "Therefore it shall come to pass, when the Egyptians shall see thee, that they shall say, This is his wife, and they will kill me, but they'll save thee alive. Say, I pray thee, that thou art my sister." And by the way, that was a half a lie. A half a lie sometimes is worse than a whole lie, and this time it certainly was to deceive. And Abram said to his wife Sarah, "Say, I pray thee, thou art my sister, that it may be well with me for thy sake, and my soul shall live because of thee." Now, they have found, as many of you know, what are known as the Dead Sea Scrolls over in Qumran, along by the Dead Sea, in caves there. And one set they got, they couldn't unroll it because it was so fragile, and had been wrapped so long, the leather, they afraid it would just shatter and come to pieces. They could see one name, Lamech. So they called it part of the book of Lamech and said this was one of the apocryphal books of the Bible. Boy, were they wrong. The nation Israel bought it, and in the museum there, they began to moisten it and soften it, and they were able to unroll it. And what they found out was that it was the 12th chapter, 13th chapter, 14th chapter, 15th chapter of the book of Genesis, of all things, but not a text that we have, rather an interpretation of it. And here in chapter 12, in that part of it, why, it tells about the beauty of Sarah, actually describing her features and telling about how beautiful she was. Well, I think that merely confirms what the Word of God said. Pharaoh certainly wanted her. And then when you get to chapter 13, God told Abram, walk through the land and the length and the breadth thereof. And this scroll gives a first-person account by Abraham of his journey. And the very interesting thing is that that's not Scripture, but it merely confirms Scripture. And it also confirms the fact that that land was just like God said it was. The eyewitness, apparently back in those days, was able to discover it. And whether Abram ever gave a first-hand description, I don't know. But the Word of God doesn't say that. God says it. And that ought to be enough for us. And God puts it on that kind of basis. Now you remember the encounter that he had down in the land of Egypt. The thing was that Pharaoh did take Sarah. And as you well know, in that day, they'd have to go through a period of preparation for a woman to become the wife of a ruler. You find that in the book of Esther. And during that period, God appeared to Pharaoh, said, don't you take that woman, that's another man's wife. And in verse 18 of the 12th chapter, Pharaoh called Abram and said, what's this that thou hast done unto me? Why didst thou not tell me that she was thy wife? Why saidest thou, she's my sister? So I might have taken her to be my wife. Now therefore, behold thy wife, take her, go thy way. And Pharaoh commanded his men concerning him. They sent him away and his wife and all that he had. So God is overruling. But God does not appear to him in the land of Egypt. Now in chapter 13, we see the return of Abram from the land down there. And what we have here is Abram and Lot leave Egypt and return to the land of promise. And Lot here separates from Abraham and goes to Sodom. And what happens? Well, God appears to Abraham for the third time. Long as he's in the land of Egypt, and long as he's still holding on to Lot, God does not appear to him. The minute that he comes back to the land and there's the separation from Lot, God appears to him. Now I begin reading in chapter 13. And Abram went up out of Egypt, he and his wife and all that he had, and Lot with him into the south. Now, don't miss this next verse, verse 2 of Genesis 13. And Abram was very rich in cattle, in silver, and in gold. Now, again, I repeat, he was the John D. Rockefeller of that day. And he was a very wealthy man at this time. And he went on his journeys from the south, even to Bethel. Now that means he went way north of Jerusalem, under the place where his tent had been at the beginning between Bethel and Hai. Now you see, he had come to the south, around Hebron. Now he goes north of Jerusalem to Bethel. And it's unto the place of the altar which he had made there at the first, and there Abram called on the name of the Lord. This man is a man, you see, that though he may stumble and fall, he comes back to God. How wonderful it is to have a God we can come back to. And Lot also, which went with Abram, had flocks and herds and tents. And Lot did pretty well also, you see, down in the land of Egypt. And the land was not able to bear them, that they might dwell together, for their substance was great, so that they could not dwell together, and there was strife between the herdmen of Abram's cattle and the herdmen of Lot's cattle. And the Canaanite and the Perizzite dwell in the land. May I say, the Word of God's a marvelous Word, if you just only let it speak to you. And will you notice this? Abram actually got two things in the land of Egypt that caused him untold grief. One was riches. The second was a little Egyptian maid by the name of Hagar. We'll see that later. But here he got riches, and it causes him and Lot now to have to separate. There's strife between them. And then did you notice this statement, the Canaanite and the Perizzite dwell in the land? The very interesting thing is Abram's herdmen and Lot's herdmen are fighting, and here come Abram and Lot, and they disagree. And then the Canaanite whispers over to the Perizzite and says, look at them. Fighting again. They came into this land, built an altar to the living and true God. My, how we looked up to Abram. And we thought when he first came here, he was such a wonderful man. And we knew he was honest. We knew he was truthful. But look at him now. Look at the strife they're having. And I don't think the Perizzite and the Canaanite were very well impressed by Abram and Lot at this time. Let me say this to you. May step on somebody's toes. I don't know your town. I don't know where you live. But in your town, if you're like other towns in the town I came from, the Methodists and the Baptists and the Presbyterians, they just didn't get along. And they were fighting. And sometimes in the church today, there is these internal fights. And the unsaved man on the outside, he knows about it. May I say to you, he says, if that's Christianity, I don't want any of it. I can get a fight outside. I don't need to join the church to get a fight. The Lord Jesus says to the church today, by this shall all men know that you are my disciples. If you're fundamental and you organize a church, oh no, he said, by this shall all men know that you're my disciples if you have love one for another. The Perizzite and the Canaanite, those old rascals, they know when you're fighting on the inside, friend. That's the reason I had an uncle that never came to the Lord. My aunt used to weep and say, oh, he won't listen. Well, you know why? Well, with her lived a sister, another aunt. I used to go there sometimes Sunday for dinner. You know what we had for dinner? Roast preacher. One of my aunts went to the Methodist church, the other went to the Presbyterian church, and oh boy, did they try to outdo each other, talking about the preacher and the fights that were going on. I used to watch my uncle, he'd just sit there and eat. When he'd get up, he'd leave, go down to his club on Sunday afternoon, he'd come home that evening. He wasn't drunk, but he sure had several drinks. May I say to you, they never won him. A lot of people not being won today, my friend, because of the strife that's inside the church. This is an interesting thing right here. The Canaanite and the Perizzite, they dwell in the land, and they still dwell in the land. They're right near your church, by the way. Now will you notice, and Abram said unto Lot, let there be no strife. Now it's Abram, by the way, that makes the division. Abram's a great man. Listen to him. I pray thee, between me and thee, and between my herdmen and thy herdmen, for we be brethren. Is not the whole land before thee? Separate thyself, I pray thee, from me. If thou wilt take the left hand, then I'll go to the right. If thou depart to the right hand, then I'll go to the left. And it took a big man to tell him that. In other words, Lot could choose what he wanted, and Abraham would take what was left. Verse 10, and Lot lifted up his eyes and beheld all the plain of Jordan, that it was well watered everywhere before the Lord destroyed Sodom and Gomorrah, even as the garden of the Lord, like the land of Egypt, as thou comest unto Zoar. Now that was a beautiful spot in those days. Then Lot chose him all the plain of Jordan, and Lot journeyed east. And they separated themselves, the one from the other. Abram dwelt in the land of Canaan, and Lot dwelt in the cities of the plain, and pitched his tent toward Sodom. That's interesting. All his days in that land, when he was with Abram, at night he just pushed back the flap of his tent, look out and say, Ms. Lot, isn't that a beautiful spot down there? In the morning, he'd get up and he said, my, it looks so attractive down there. And the grass is always greener than the other pasture. And when the day came when he could make a decision and go, you know the direction he went. no man falls suddenly. It always takes place over a period of time. You begin to lift the flap of your tent, and you pitch your tent towards Sodom, and that's the beginning. Lot lifted up his eyes. He saw the plain, and he heads in that direction. That's the biggest mistake he ever made in his life. Now, he didn't know this, verse 13, but the men of Sodom were wicked and sinners before the Lord exceedingly. We'll see later what happened to Lot and Mrs. Lot and the family down in Sodom later on. Now, verse 14, and the Lord said unto Abram, after that Lot was separated from him. Now, here is the third appearance of God to this man. Lift up now thine eyes and look from the place where thou art, northward and southward and eastward and westward. This is the land God's going to give him. Now, as God continues to appear to him and later on to the other patriarchs, God put sideboards around that land. In other words, he put a border to it and told them exactly the land. He was very specific about it. And by the way, may I just interject this? That ought to get rid of that song, Beautiful Isle of Somewhere. If there ever was a song that needed not to be sung at a funeral, that's the one, Beautiful Isle of Somewhere. Can you imagine Abraham now looking northward, eastward, southward, and westward and singing Beautiful Isle of Somewhere when he was standing right in the middle of it? May I say to you, friends, heaven is a real place, not a beautiful isle of somewhere. Very definite place. The Word of God is quite specific. And those of you that were with us through the book of Revelation know that actually God made it so specific, he put the boundary right around it. And we can know something about it. God does not deal with that which is theoretical, but that which is actual and real. Now God says, and I'll make thy seed as the dust of the earth, so that if a man can number the dust of the earth, then shall thy seed also be numbered. Now you notice what God does for this man. He now labels the land, tells him he's in it. He also confirms again the fact that he's going to have a tremendous offspring, which he has had. Now he says in verse 17, arise, walk through the land in the length of it and in the breadth of it, for I'll give it unto thee. And the very interesting thing is that this scroll, Dead Sea Scroll, they called it the Book of Lamech, and it wasn't that at all. And actually, it describes this particular section of Genesis. And here it says Abraham was to walk through the land in the length and in the breadth thereof. And the scroll gives a first-person account by Abraham of the land, just what it was. It was a wonderful land in that day. Now, verse 18, then Abram removed his tent and came and dwelt in the plain of Mamre, which is in Hebron, and built there an altar unto the Lord. And here he goes again. He's quite an altar builder. You could always tell where Abraham had been. He left a testimony. They've left a footprint on the moon. They've left a flag up there and a little motto, we've come in peace. But they didn't leave the Bible, the Word of God. Well, it wasn't done any good anyway, but it reveals the difference in the age and the thinking of the period in which we live today. The important thing to Abraham was an altar to the Lord, and that's exactly what he built. And Mamre means richness, and Hebron means communion. That's a marvelous place to dwell. I think that you can locate that tree where Abraham was, by the way, in the well that's there. I've been there. It's quite an interesting spot between Hebron and Mamre. And that is where Abram dwelt. And it's a good place to be, in the place of richness and then a place of communion with God. And this seems to have been his home. That's where he's buried today. This is the place that he wanted to go. Now that brings us to chapter 14. Of Genesis, and here in chapter 14, we find the first war, and Abraham delivers Lot, and we find the first priest, Abraham blessed by Melchizedek. These are the two great truths that are here. And in one sense, This is one of the most remarkable chapters. Doesn't seem to fit in with the story at all. You feel like it could be left out, that there's a continuity without it. But may I say again, it's one of the most important chapters that we have in the book of Genesis. And we have in this chapter a very remarkable account of two things, the first war, and then this first priest, Melchizedek. Now let's come to the first here, because this is extremely important. It came to pass in the days of Amraphel, king of Shinar, Arioch, king of Elazar, Shedor Laomer, king of Elam, and Tidal, king of nations, that these made war with Bera, king of Sodom, and with Bersha, king of Gomorrah, Shinab, king of Admah, and Shemeber, king of Zeboiim, and the king of Bela, which is Zoar. That's a very good exercise, as you can see, in pronunciation. But this is a very important chapter. Now we find here that, first of all, this is a historical document. The kings of the east defeat the kings of Sodom and Gomorrah. That's what we have here in the first 11 verses. And for quite a few years, the critical, radical scholars rejected this. They said that these men do not appear in history at all, that they are not in secular history, and that this was a rather ridiculous story. Did you know today that these men have been found on monuments, and they've been found on tablets? And that they did exist. In fact, Amraphel is the Hammurabi of secular history. And note this, because it's very important to get this before us here. This is tremendously significant that we have here. Now we find that there was war, and this is the first war that's mentioned. So you see, mankind began early in making war. And now we find that these were joined together in the Vale of Siddim, which is the Salt Sea. 12 years they served Shedor Laomer, and in the 13th year they rebelled. Now, that was what brought the kings of the east, and they came against Sodom and Gomorrah. Now, this is nothing in the world but a historical record, and I'm not intending to read this verse by verse here. And you probably noticed that we've pretty much read the first part of Genesis verse by verse and have dealt with it. That is something I wish we could do for the entire Bible, but there are times when we'll pass over sections, and we're doing that right here. Now, the kings of the east, they come, and they overcome the kings that have joined together around the Dead Sea, the lower part of it. And they're on their way to take back these as captives. Now, if you have a map, and it's nice to have a map in the back of your Bible you turn to, you'll find out they almost went by Abraham's tent in order to leave the Dead Sea, go back up through the Fertile Crescent, and then go back to the land that they came from in the east. Now, we're going to follow that next time, because we're going to see Abraham doing a very remarkable thing as he, with a surprise attack, rescues Lot. Until next time, may God richly bless you.

The moment Abraham turned back to God, God was ready to receive him. And that's exactly how he responds to us as well. So if you know the Lord, but maybe you find yourself, metaphorically speaking, living in the land of Egypt instead of the land of promise, well, now's the time to turn around and seek him again. And when you do, you'll find him waiting with open arms, ready to pour his mercy into your life. That truth about God is woven throughout the scriptures, and we see it clearly in our study today. For more resources to encourage you in your walk with the Lord, get our app or visit ttb.org to view our online library and store. There's plenty to read and share. And if we can help you find something specific, just call us. 1-800-65-BIBLE's the number. And when you do call us, be sure to tell us how you hear about Through the Bible. This information is so helpful as we continue to make wise decisions on where God is directing this ministry to go and then how we'll share his word with the people there. Now, Abraham's story continues next time when his nephew Lot is kidnapped. How will Abraham respond? Well, hop on the Bible bus when it comes your way again, and we'll find out together.

Through the Bible is a five-year study of God's entire Word, and together we discover God's purposes in history and our lives, found only when we believe in Jesus Christ. Do you know Him yet?

0: You say that you love your fellow Christian. Well, good. But do your actions line up with those words? Here's Pastor Damien.
1: Actions speak louder than words, and it does. Faith without works is dead, and words without works is dead too. And so there's a reason that a saying like actions speak louder than words finds itself making its way through one generation after another, because it's making the same eternal point here that John does.

0: Hey, it's great to be with you. Welcome again to According to the Scriptures and our continuing series, Authentic Fellowship with God. It's a study in 1st through 3rd John. And as we'll learn today, authentic relationships with God, they're marked by genuine love for the brethren, not just in words, but in action. There are great blessings to be had for loving this way as well. Here's Pastor Damian Kyle to point them out for us here in 1 John chapter 3.
1: The expression of our love is not to be limited to words, but it is also to express itself materially toward one another. Jesus expressed his love toward the disciples repeatedly, verbally, over and over again. But he also demonstrated that love over and over again with corresponding actions. And so to love as Jesus loved, and indeed to love as Jesus loves each of us, and our relationship with him as a member of this family, then we will be to express our love in more than words. And so, and given the choice, would we prefer to be loved in words only? Would we prefer that somebody only loves us in words, devoid of actions, or to be loved with actions, devoid of words? Well, we would prefer both. We'd absolutely prefer both. But forced to choose, I think most of us would say, well, actions speak louder than words, and it does. Faith without works is dead, and words without works is dead too. And so there's a reason that a saying like actions speak louder than words finds itself making its way through one generation after another after another, because it's making the same eternal point here that John does. You notice in verse 17 the specifics of the scene that John describes to us here. First, you have a Christian who has this world's goods. That is, he or she has enough material wealth to meet the need of another Christian without becoming destitute themselves. And when he says, whoever here, that lets us know that what John is talking about here applies to every Christian, except for a Christian that's in need or in destitution. And so often what happens is we'll look at a command like this and say, well, I'll leave that to people who are rich. Well, the problem is then nobody steps up, because the person who is rich is the person in our minds who always

has a little more than we do. We never quite get into that category. So he says, no, this is something that if I have the world's goods and this, I meet this need, then it's something that every Christian is to practice on the level that we're able to do that. So you've got first a Christian who has the world's goods, and then second on this scene you have a brother in need. So this is not, need is an important word in the passage. This isn't talking about someone who's trying, concerned about missing a payment on their Hummer, or someone who is concerned about missing a payment on their second home, or a brother that we know that if we give them money, they're just going to go out and use it to further enslave themselves with alcohol or the use of drugs or whatever. And so that doesn't constitute a need. So if somebody comes to me and they say, Pastor Damien, I've got a big need in my life. I need $10,000. The mechanic told me it would cost $10,000 to repair my 1985 Yugo. I'd probably say, well, I'll be glad to help you, but let's not throw good money after bad. And so here's the need, and there's some discernment with it as well. We might say, well, I think we can do something better than what you're looking at here, but it is to do something. The word need here has the idea of lacks the material necessities of life. So food, shelter, clothing, in our culture, a tank of gas to get to work and back. What good is a job if I can't get to work and back and have a gas, the gas to do that? So that word need, it's a very simple word, but it's a powerful word. And when you just stop and think about it, a need is a need in life. And we've all experienced needs in life. We all have the same needs in life. And so we recognize what they are. And to have the ability to meet that need, but then respond by shutting up our hearts to the need, as John points this portrait here, is intended to shock us. It's intended to make us look at this and say, I would never want to be that person. Here's a person in this level of need and within a family and the body of Christ, and then in seeing the need, shuts their heart off from it and then walks away. So it's a picture that is intended to disturb us, not only on a human level, but on a kingdom of God level. John tells us here that when these two things are in place, so you got these two things. You have a brother in need, and a brother has the means to take care of that need. He says, then at that point, what the great test that occurs there at that moment is the test of our love. The test of our love for the body of Christ. When John introduces verse 17 with the word but, he's tying it back to verse 16. In other words, John knows that for most of us as Christians, we will not be called upon to physically lay our lives down for the brethren. And yet we can convince ourselves that if that hypothetical moment were to ever arise, then we would no doubt rise to the occasion and lay down our lives for the brethren. And so John goes on into this next verse, and he gives us a more common test of our love for the brethren, and states that if we do not have enough love to meet the need of a brother, then we don't possess enough love to lay our lives down for our brethren one day, whatever we may think of ourselves in our minds. John knows that it's much easier to love the whole world in my mind than to love an individual.

individual brother in material need. C.S. Lewis put it perfectly. He wrote, "It's easier to be enthusiastic about humanity with a capital H than it is to love individual men and women. Loving everybody in general may be an excuse for loving nobody in particular." And to that we say, ouch. We recognize the capacity that we have to live in that place, and it's a self-deception. When John asks, how does the love of God abide in him, it's a rhetorical question. And the answer is that it doesn't. But he asks it so that the verse will challenge us as needed. And so famously, James states it this way, James chapter 2, "If a brother or sister is naked and destitute of daily food," here's brother, we're talking about family here, the body of Christ, "and one of you says to them, depart in peace, be warmed and filled," just words, "but you do not give them the things which are needed for the body, what does it profit? Thus also faith by itself, it does not have works, is dead." So when John speaks about shutting up our heart there in verse 17, it's a revelation, he says, to ourselves concerning how much we really love our fellow Christians as a family in the way that God intends. I think that so often without a second thought, if we have a member of our physical family, a member of our family who is a family that is related to us by blood, and then a need comes to us, then we readily take care of that need of our brother, our blood relative in distress. But then in our minds, those who are now related to us by blood, that is by Christ's blood, that's something different. And somehow that's something lesser. And there can be a great tendency to look and say, blood is everything. Physical blood is everything. And everything other than that is something that is lesser and something that is lower. But there's a greater blood in human history, and it's the blood of Christ. And so this family language that's used all the way through the passage, what we do in terms of how we respond to a fellow Christian in need is a revelation to ourselves of how clearly we understand the body of Christ to actually be a family in the way that God intends us to understand ourselves to be a family, and how he views us as a family. Now, I say all of this because it needs to be said, not to correct something in our lives or to rebuke some kind of a flaw within this fellowship. I think that by and large, you operate in this way wonderfully. But presently, we live in an age of stupid in the United States where we have so many people pontificating, so many people who think they've actually done something by saying something, and all of the virtue signaling that goes on, and increasingly just to say something is viewed as being as constructive or meaningful as actions, and they're not. Then you notice in verses 19 through 22, John reminds us of some of the many ways that the blessings that accompany such a life. Somebody could look at this and say, well, you know, I have plenty, and it looks like my place in this family is going to be, it's just going to be all give, give, give, and other people are going to do the receiving, and are there any blessings for me? John's going to inform us here of what is made known to us continually in the Bible, and that is that we will never outgive God. Never outgive God.
in our lives.

so John answers the question, what about me? But the giving that he gives to us, it may or may not be material, but the spiritual blessings that he brings into our lives, you can't even put a, as we go through them here in a moment, you can't even put a dollar amount in terms of the value of them. We remember that Paul spoke the words of the Lord Jesus, and he said that Jesus said, it is more blessed to give than to receive. It's blessed to receive, but Jesus said, it is more blessed to give than to receive. And why would he say that? Except to us as Christians, except that he will make sure of it. He will make sure of it in our lives. And here are some of the

our Christianity reaches into our lives as far as our wealth or our wallet or our material things, that we know that God has done a miracle in our lives, that we know that He has filled us now with His love. That the giving of material things is one of the greatest tests we will ever face in terms of our lives. And so when it happens, it's a sign of a miracle in how deeply that gospel has reached into our lives. You remember when Zacchaeus, that notorious tax collector, he put his faith in Jesus for salvation, invited Jesus into his home, and as Jesus was in his home, he cried out, he said, "Look, Lord, I give half my goods to the poor, and if I've taken anything from anyone by false accusation, I restore fourfold." And what was Jesus' response? "Today salvation has come into this house." It has reached all the way into his wealth, into his wallet, and into his material things. The second blessing that is here in the latter part of verse 19 is expressing our love beyond words alone, but also in our material help to others. It assures our hearts before God. It allows us to enjoy the confident spiritual relationship with God that God desires us to have. All obedience to God's commandments gives us a confidence in our relationship with God that we wouldn't otherwise possess, in that a loving concern for God's family is a further evidence to us, confidence within our lives, that we are born again, not only born again, but born again into a family, that I am a child of God. The third blessing in verses 20 and 22 is that expressing such love toward the brethren, it protects us from condemnation before God in our relationship with Him. In other words, inevitably, our heart condemns us, and it rightly accuses us of wrongdoing or condemns us in this regard if we only love someone in need in word only, that we never demonstrate our love for the body of Christ in a material or physical way when it's presented to us, and instead we turn a blind eye to it. But during this kind of a self-inflicted condemnation of failing to love in this way, we are to know, John says, that God possesses thankfully, a greater compassion for us than we have shown to others. In other words, there's still hope, and there's no need to continue a Christian life of stinginess or lack of generosity, which will only result in greater condemnation, but to repent rather, and then allow God to make this a practice in our lives. And so it moves us out of a condemnation before God in this area of our lives, and it moves us into confidence before God instead. And then fourth, in verse 22, John tells us that obedience to this produces invaluable confidence before God in our prayer lives. And specifically, when we come to God and begin to ask Him in prayer to meet certain needs in our own lives. And it's true, isn't it? If a person has never helped another person in their need, despite having the resources to do so, and then now I recognize that I have a need that I need to bring to God, and I need God to provide it to me, that person will not have nearly the confidence
in the generosity

0: generosity of God toward them in their need than one who is generous as God has called us to be related to others. There are many blessings associated with obedience to God's commandments, including this one, but one of the greatest is a very confident and very effectual prayer life, a great ease, a great familiarity in that prayer life and in relationship with God. And then in verse 23, next, John tells us that being born again is to result in obedience to Jesus' command to love one another. It is to always follow a spiritual birth. Now, he brings up the necessity of being born again by trusting in Jesus for the forgiveness of sins. And in bringing this up, John wants to make clear to anyone that reads this letter that we are not Christians by virtue of showing this kind of love and generosity toward others, but rather we are Christians by means of a spiritual birth. So he doesn't want what so many people are under the illusion of, and that is that we become a Christian by doing good. He says, no, we become a Christian and then we do good as a byproduct now of having become a part of God's family. This is how we live because we are saved. And it's only by being born again and indwelt by the Holy Spirit that we're able to love the brethren in this way.
1: 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We'll finish up 1 John chapter 3 now with Damian once again.
0: Finally, in verse 24, John instructs us that to love the brethren is necessary in order to abide in Christ. To love our brethren the way that John calls us to here, it is a vital indication of the true health of our relationship and connection with Jesus. How much of his life I am actually having shared in my own, participating in on my own. So we abide in God through obedience. He abides in us through the Holy Spirit. And someone might tend to think, well, I don't think my relationship with God is suffering at all for my lack of love for the body of Christ or the family of God or for other Christians in terms of loving them at all or loving, failing to love them in any kind of a material way. But of course, that's a statement that's born of ignorance. Only one who has no idea what they're missing could think such a thing, and God knows that.
1: 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According to the Scriptures with Damian Kyle is brought to you by Calvary Chapel, Modesto.

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2: There is a war going on. It is a spiritual war, a war between truth and lies. 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It is God's Word. It is God's Sword.
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4: Prior to the modern age of the state of Israel, nobody could ever find a single trace of the existence outside the Bible of somebody as significant as Pontius Pilate until the excavations at Caesarea by the sea, or as they call it, Caesarea Maritima, and taking all of the sand, moving a dune off of a great amphitheater, they find a bench. That on the bottom of the bench is the inscription, Pontius Pilate, procurator of Judah, which then tells the story that the city had fallen into hard economic times. Their great amphitheater had a broken bench, the broken stone. It's all about the economy. They hire a stonemason to fix the bench. He can't afford to go and cut new stone. He goes to the dump and he finds a piece of stone. This will work. And he cuts it into the bench. The underside was the very acknowledgement of Pontius Pilate, tells the whole story. What happened? He fell out of favor with the emperor and his existence was stricken, but not so thoroughly that it wasn't found. Absolutely amazing. So when the Bible does this, it makes it possible, sets itself up to be challenged or proven. It's only ever proven all the time by archaeology. In contrast, I will say this. Joe Smith wrote a book he calls the Book of Mormon. Says he got it from an angel. He does the same thing. However, none of the peoples he describes, none of the places, nothing is verified, nothing can be and ever has been. To such a degree, and much of that was supposedly right here in North America, and particularly here in the Northeast, up in Palmyra, New York. Great wars, great battles, according to Joe Smith. Well, Joe was so far off, he made it all sound very biblical. He used all these names. He just tried to copy. It never happened. They never existed. Consequently, there's no evidence. So what is the answer from the Church of Jesus Christ of Latter-day Saints, elders and leaders? Well, the answer is, God removed all the evidence. So you would only have to believe it by faith, because he wants it to be by faith. So he removed all the evidence, all scientific evidence, all the DNA evidence. So many young Mormons went into the modern study and got their credentials in the studies of DNA, believing that that would be the means whereby they could prove the Book of Mormon. They had to abandon it. So many of them became Christians. So many of them left the Church of Jesus Christ of Latter-day Saints because DNA doesn't validate at all. In fact, quite the opposite, because the claim of Joe Smith was that the so-called natives of America. Truthfully, nobody's native. I hate to break it to you. Some were here before us, but everybody came from somewhere else. All of us are the descendants of Noah. We all came from Mesopotamia. Deal with it. But all of those who were here before the Europeans sailed here, they walked here from Asia. And all of their DNA goes right back to Asia. Well, not according to Joe Smith. According to Joe Smith, they sailed here in great ships, and they are the 10 lost tribes of Israel that populated the Americas. Again, science disproves all of that. Interestingly, somebody, Wendy Merrill, sent me a YouTube clip, perhaps you've seen it, where one Christian apologist challenged artificial intelligence, challenged ChatGPT with the question, what religion, if you just came to be born today and you had only facts and reason, if all you had was reason, what religion would you choose and why? ChatGPT said I'd be a Christian, and then laid out the most profound apologetic, dealing with archaeology and verified reason, actual facts. It's intriguing. It really is. I don't trust anything that ChatGPT, I think ChatGPT lies and flatters and plays games. However, the apologetic was so thorough, I was actually impressed. You can look that one up yourself. Just based on facts and reason, chat, what would you pick? All right, here we go. Verse 1. Then it happened after the plague that Yahweh spoke to Moses and to Eleazar, the son of Aaron, the priest, saying, take a census of all the congregation of the sons of Israel from 20 years old and upward by their father's households, whoever's able to go out to war in Israel. So this will be the second time that that has been done. It was done 38 or so years prior to this. If they came through the wilderness from Egypt to the border of the promised land, this was done already. But that generation refused to enter the promised land because of their unbelief. Notice here also that Yahweh spoke to Moses and to Eleazar, Aaron's son, because Aaron's now dead. Aaron has gone, been gathered to his people. But God, he speaks to Moses and to Eleazar, Aaron's sons, calls for the census. Verse 3, so Moses and Eleazar the priest spoke with them in the plains of Moab by the Jordan at Jericho, saying, take a census of the people from 20 years old and upward, as Yahweh has commanded Moses. So the sons of Israel who came out of the land of Egypt were Reuben, Israel's firstborn. The sons of Reuben, of Hanok, the family of the Hanokites, of Pelu, the family of the Peluites, of Hezron, the family of the Hezronites, of Carmi, the family of the Carmites. You see where we're going with this, all right? You're probably not going to find your life verse in here today, but this is the word. These are the families of the Reubenites, and those who are numbered with them were 43,730. And the son of Palu, Eliab, and the sons of Eliab, Nemuel, and Dathan and Abiram. These are the Dathan and Abiram who were called upon by the congregation who contended against Moses and against Aaron and the congregation of Korah when they contended against Yahweh. And the earth opened its mouth and swallowed them up, along with Korah. And that congregation died when the fire consumed 250 men, so that they became a warning. They became literally a sign. But notice verse 11. The sons of Korah, however, did not die. The Korah had sons that did not stand with him in his rebellion. And they did not experience the judgment of God. The sons of Korah did not. And they, by the way, I mentioned when we were going through that story, that they have a significant role later in history as worshipers and singers, musicians in the temple. Verse 12, the sons of Simeon, according to their families, of Nemuel, the family of the Nemuelites, of Jamin, the family of the Jaminites, of Jachin, the family of the Jachinites, of Zerah, the family of the Zerahites, of Shaul, the family of the Shaulites. These are the families of the Simeonites, 22,200. The sons of Gad, according to their families, of Zephon, the family of the Zephonites, of Hegi, the family of the Hegites, of Shuni, the family of the Shunites, of Ozni, the family of the Oznites, of Ere, the family of the Erites, of Erod, the family of the Erodites, of Areli, the family of the Arelites. These are the families of the sons of Gad, according to those who were numbered with them, 40,500. The sons of Judah were Ur and Onan, but Ur and Onan died in the land of Canaan. That's recorded for us back in Genesis. They were wicked, a rare form of wickedness. They were so wicked that God, Yahweh killed them. They didn't reproduce. Verse 20, the sons of Judah, according to the families, were Shelah, the family of the Shelahites, of Perez, the family of the Perezites, of Zerah, the family of the Zerahites, and the sons of Perez were of Hezron, the family of the Hezronites, of Hamul, the family of the Hamulites. These are the families of Judah, according to those who were numbered with them, 76,500. The sons of Issachar, according to their families, of Tola, the family of the Tolaites, of Puva, the family of the Punites, of Jashub, the family of the Jashubites, of Shimron, the family of the Shimronites. These are the families of Issachar, according to those who were numbered of them, 64,300. The sons of Zebulun, according to their families, of Sered, family of the Seredites, of Elon, the family of the Elonites, of Jalil, the family of the Jalilites. These are the families of the Zebulunites, according to those who were numbered of them, 60,500. Now, if you were to take the time, and I remember Pastor Chuck Smith took the time to compare this census with the previous census, you would note, as he did, that some of the tribes had significantly diminished during their time in the wilderness, and others, like the tribe of Judah, had significantly grown and increased. Things changed. Verse 28, the number, the sons of Joseph, to their families, Manasseh and Ephraim, the sons of Manasseh, of Machir, the family of the Machirites, and Machir became the father of Gilead. Of Gilead, the family of the Gileadites. These are the sons of Gilead, of Lezer, I'm sorry, I keep doing that, of Ezer, the family of the Ezerites, of Helek, the family of the Helekites, of Esriel, the family of the Esrielites, and of Shechem, the family of the Shechemites, of Shemida, the family of the Shemidites, Shemidites, okay, and of Hever, the family of the Heverites.

you get a theme, they were Mala, Noah, Hogla, Milka, and Tirzah. So if you're looking for sort of a theme where everything ends with an A-H, and you got a bunch of daughters, consider that one. These are the families of Manasseh. Those who were numbered of them were 52,700. These are the sons of Ephraim according to their families. Shuthelah, the family of the Shuthelahites. Of Bejer, the family of the Bejerites. Of Tahan, the family of the Tahanites. These are the sons of Shuthelah. These are the sons of Shuthelah. Of Iran, the family of the Iranites. These are the families of the sons of Ephraim, according to those who were numbered of them, 32,500. These are the sons of Joseph, according to their families. The sons of Benjamin, according to their families. Of Bila, the family of the Bilites. Of Ashbel, the family of the Ashbelites. Of Ahiram, the family of the Ahiramites. Of Shephufim, the family of the Shephufimites. I blew it. The Shufamites, not the Shufamites. Let's get it straight. I'm reading from the LSB, and I'm doing my best. Of Hufam, the family of the Hufamites. The sons of Bela were Ard and Naaman. Of Ard, the family of the Ardites. Of Naaman, the family of the Naamites. These are the sons of Benjamin, according to the families, and those who were numbered of them were 45,600. These are the sons of Dan, according to the families, of Shuham, the family of the Shuhamites. These are the families of Dan, according to the families. All the families of the Shuhamites, according to those who were numbered with them, were 64,400. The sons of Asher, according to their families. Of Imnah, the family of the Imnites. Of Ishvi, the family of the Ishvites. Of Beriah, the family of the Berites. Of the sons of Beriah. Of Heber, the family of the Heberites. Of Melchiel, the family of the Melchielites. And the name of the daughter of Asher was Surah. Now, I'm not entirely sure why the daughter's name was mentioned here. It may become apparent later, but the name of the daughter of Asher was Surah. In verse 47, these are the families of the sons of Asher, according to those who were numbered of them, 53,400. The sons of Naphtali, according to their families, of Jezeel, the family of the Jezeelites, of Guni, the family of the Gunites, of Jezer, the family of the Jezerites, of Shilem, the family of the Shilemites. These are the families of Naphtali, according to their families, and those who were numbered with them were 45,400. Verse 51, these are those who were numbered with the sons of Israel. Here's your total. 601,730. Now, I remind you, this is all of the young men of fighting age. They were part of the census. Then, verse 52, then Yahweh spoke to Moses, saying, among these, the land should be divided for an inheritance according to the number of the names. So it's according to the number of the names. The amount of territory is based on the size of the tribe. Verse 54, to the larger group you shall increase their inheritance, and to the smaller group you shall diminish their inheritance. Each shall be given their inheritance according to those who were numbered of them. But the land shall be divided by lots, and they shall receive their inheritance according to the names of the tribes of their fathers. The land shall be divided by lot. So it's not going to be divided out by reason. It's not going to be divided out according to, topography, lay of the land, stony, well-watered, none of that. It's by lot. Now, you got to understand the ancient people, particularly these people, Israel, have a belief in the God of the universe, that there is order in this universe, and that there's no such thing as coincidence. There's no Hebrew word for coincidence. That everything is sort of determined by God. So if you were to flip a coin, God is in charge of all the coin lands, and so it is with the lot, or whether you're drawing straws, or whatever you may be doing, they believe that such things can be settled because God is involved. And so the land would be divided by lot, casting lots. It's a lottery. In verse 56, according to the selection by lot, their inheritance should be divided between the larger and the smaller groups. And these are those who were numbered of the Levites according to their families. Of Gershon, the family of the Gershonites. Of Kohath, the family of the Kohathites. Of Merari, the family of the Merarites. These are the families of Levi.

family of the Libnites, the family of the Hebronites, the family of the Melites, the family of the Mushites, the family of the Korahites. Korah became the father of Amram. Kohath became the father of Amram. And the name of Amram's wife was Jochebed, the daughter of Levi, who was born to Levi in Egypt. She bore to Amram Aaron and Moses and their sister Miriam. And to Aaron were born Nadab and Abihu, Eleazar and Ithamar. But Nadab and Abihu died when they offered strange fire before Yahweh. And those who were numbered with them were 23,000, every male from a month old and upward, for they were not numbered among the sons of Israel, since no inheritance was given to them among the sons of Israel. These are those who were numbered by Moses and Eleazar the priest, who numbered the sons of Israel in the plains of Moab by the Jordan at Jericho. Now look at verse 64 and 65, because it's the punchline of the whole census. But among these there was not a man of those who were numbered by Moses and Aaron the priest, who numbered the sons of Israel in the wilderness of Sinai, for Yahweh had said of them, they shall surely die in the wilderness. And not a man was left of them, except Caleb, the son of Jephunneh, and Joshua, the son of Nun. So God actually kept his word, and that entire generation previously numbered in the previous census, some 38, 40 years earlier, all of them, they acted in unbelief. They rebelled against God. Moses had sent 12 spies to go into the land to verify that this land was everything that God said it was. It was both plentiful. It was a land that flowed with milk and honey, a fruitful land, but it also had its challenges. They were sent to go and verify everything that God had said. They completely misunderstood their mission. And they returned with the testimony, the land is good. It's really good. It's fruitful. And they brought evidence of its fruitfulness. But they said, the obstacles are too great. Walled cities, armies, they got chariots, they've got giants. And they discouraged the hearts of the people. They spoke, 10 of those spies, 10 of the 12, spoke as if God were not involved at all. They didn't even mention Yahweh. Ignoring the fact that God had delivered them from Egypt, ignoring all of the miracles that brought them to where they were, those 10 never once even mentioned his name. They just stated the facts they observed without even putting the power of God in the equation. Well, God acted in judgment. God said, you know what, everyone, you're not going in. Turn around and go right back to the wilderness. And you can all finish out your days. You finish getting old. Finish dying. Forget the adventure. Forget all that I was going to. I'm going to give it to your children. That's what God said to them. They said, our children are going to become slaves. They're all going to become prey to these Canaanites. And God said, you know what? I'm going to make it so your children are the ones who go and take this land. So just turn around. Get back out there. I'll provide for you. You'll still have the manna. I'll still provide the water. I'll take care of you. I will still be there. Pillar of cloud by day, pillar of fire by night. I'll be with you. But you

0: Just finish out your mortal days. Every one of them did. Every single one, according to the census. There was nobody that lived long enough to come back for the second census, except two dudes. And they were the two of the 12 that cried out, said, "Don't do this. You people don't." They tore their own clothes. They said, "Please just stop it. Don't do this. God is with us." They're the only ones who mentioned Yahweh. And God showed them the favor of bringing them back. They come back. Only those two. Now, you got to go with me quickly to chapter 27. And watch how fast we consume this. Chapter 27, verse 1. Then the daughters of Zelophehad, the son of Hepher, the son of Gilead, son of Machir, the son of Manasseh, of the families of Manasseh, the son of Joseph, came near. And these are the other names of his daughters. We've heard them already. Mahla, Noah, Hogla, Milcah, and Tirzah. They stood before Moses and before Eleazar the priest, before the leaders and all the congregation at the doorway of the tent of meeting, saying, now this is impressive, that these ladies in that culture, they come with a question. They come to Moses and all of the elders, and they come there, the tent of meeting, with a question, with a request. Their courage is worth noting. Their reasonableness as well. And the response of Yahweh, something we got to take note of. So they came saying, verse 3, "Our father died in the wilderness. Yet he was not among the congregation of those who gathered themselves against Yahweh in the congregation of Korah, but he died in his own sin, and he had no sons." He was just a regular sinner. He wasn't part of those who invited judgment. He just died. He finished out his days in the wilderness, but he never had a son. Look at this. "Why should the name of our father be withdrawn from among his family? Because he had no son? Give us a possession among our father's brothers." This band of sisters came with a reasonable request. Now look at what happens, verse 5. So Moses brought their case before Yahweh. And I love that about Moses. Moses isn't running anything. Moses continually acts in the role of mediator. He continually is a go-between. He's like, hey, girls, good question. I'll go to Yahweh. And I'll ask, look at this. Then Yahweh spoke to Moses, saying, "The daughters of Zelophehad are right in their statement." Now, they would never have gotten that answer had they not asked. Now, you think about what the Apostle James writes to Christians. He said, "You have not because you ask not." And then when you ask for lustful reasons, impure reasons. They would not have had anything. This was not initiated by God. This was not initiated at Mount Sinai in the law. This was not initiated by Moses. It was initiated by a band of sisters who said, "What? Come on. Is this reasonable?" And what a thing to hear from Moses that Yahweh said, "You guys, girls, you're right. You're right. You will surely give them a possession for an inheritance among their father's brothers, and you shall have the inheritance of their father pass on to them." Further, check this one out. They, by just having the courage to not accept what seemed to be what was going on, they had the courage that affected generations that followed. "Further, you shall speak to the sons of Israel, saying, if a man dies and has no son, then you shall have his inheritance pass on to his daughter. If he has no daughter, then you shall give his inheritance to his brothers. If he has no brothers, then you shall give his inheritance to his father's brothers. And his father has no brothers, and he shall give his inheritance to his blood relative in his own family, and he shall possess it, and it shall be a statutory judgment to the sons of Israel, just as Yahweh commanded Moses."
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0: We thank the Lord you're with us today as we embark on a new study centered around the marvelous grace of God. It's called Growing in the Grace of God. And throughout the series, Pastor Bob Hoekstra will touch on a number of passages that show us God's grace is not only provided for getting us into the family of God, but for spiritual growth as well. Today on Living in Christ, we'll start things off by talking about the law of God. Maybe that sounds like a strange place to start, but it really isn't, as you'll soon see. Our first stop will be Leviticus 19. So make your way over there now as we join Pastor Bob.
1: Growing in the Grace of God series, study number one, the law of God. Let's pray together, shall we? Lord, we thank you for your good grace that has saved our souls, has sustained us through the years, and is at work in our lives even now as we trust in you. Lord, we thank you for the opportunity to study on this grand theme of the Scriptures. And we pray that you would move by the Spirit of your grace to instruct us, equip us, edify us, encourage us, we pray, Lord, in Jesus' name. Amen. Growing in the Grace of God is our series of studies now. Growing in the Grace of God, grace for growing. We'll touch on Scriptures that remind us that grace is for spiritual birthing. But the emphasis of these six studies, grace from God for growth and service and fruitfulness and victory and progress here in our pilgrimage on earth below. And interestingly enough, our first study in the series on the grace of God is entitled, what else but the law of God. And if you've been in the Scriptures some, you know that that is not a strange place to begin when you study on the grace of God. Everyone starts out on this planet under law, condemned, alienated, separated from God, and they can only come into a relationship with God by grace. And law is God's way to introduce us to the grace of God. Romans chapter 6, verse 14, a good starting place for us. Romans 6, 14, for sin shall not have dominion over you, for you are not under law but under grace. This is a great general statement by God himself through the Apostle Paul to the saints at Rome and any saints who would read this through the church age. We're not under law, but under grace. In relating to God, in developing a life with God, Christians do that, believers do that, under terms of grace, not law. Law is about living up to rules and regulations by our own devoted ability. Grace is about God's provisions for us, and then his work in us, and then his ongoing work out through us. Praise the Lord that our relationship with him does not begin nor does it develop under terms of law. That doesn't mean the law is unimportant. It doesn't mean the law does not have a purpose. It's just that the law does not begin a relationship with God or develop a relationship with God. Galatians chapter 4, verse 21. This is a fascinating verse to introduce our study as well. Galatians 4, 21. Tell me, you who desire to be under the law, do you not hear the law? You know, there is a natural human tendency to embrace the law, to want to function and live under the law. And I think one reason is because the law is so clear. Don't do this, you must do that. Grace is a bit more elusive at the start. It's not rules to keep. It's resources from God to receive. And it's a little bit more difficult to understand firsthand, first off. Another reason I think the law is kind of desired by man is the self-righteous tendency of humanity. That we want to qualify on our own performance for a relationship with God and the things of God. But here we read, tell me, you who desire to be under the law, do you not hear the law? Those who want to live under the law don't really hear how radical is the message of the law. In fact, we'll start there in our first heading, the law of God, its message. Then we'll look at the law of God its inability. Then we look at the law of God, its ability. And then last in this section, the law of God, its fulfillment. So first of all, the message of the law, Leviticus 19. The message of the law, that is, what it says. When you read the law, when you hear the law, what is it saying? Do the scriptures summarize the law so we can just get in a thought the very heart of it? Leviticus 19, verse 1. And the Lord spoke to Moses, saying, speak to all the congregation of the children of Israel and say to them, you shall be holy, for I, the Lord your God, am holy. Every one of you shall revere his mother and his father, and

0: keep my Sabbaths, I am the Lord your God. Do not turn to idols, nor make for yourselves molded gods. I am the Lord your God. Here is a look at the law of God. In fact, some of the very parts of the heart of the law are quoted here. What is the heart of the law of God? Well, the Ten Commandments. And some of those Ten Commandments are mentioned here, are quoted here, are preached here, are cited here. And in this passage, which is about the law of God, there is a two-word summary of the law of God. A two-word summary. A way to take all of the law of God and just boil it down to two words. Do you see those two words? Be holy. Be holy. That's what the law is saying. Be holy. How holy? Well, as holy as God. You shall be holy because I, the Lord your God, am holy. So the law demands holiness. And holiness is not measured by the most, quote, holy person you can find. It's defined by the only one who innately and always is infinitely and eternally holy, without sin, pure. Be holy as God. And of course, the implication is here, holiness, if you live up to the commandments, then you'll be demonstrating holiness. They are the holy commandments of a holy God. And then this passage is repeated in 1 Peter 1, verses 15 and 16. We won't read it. It just quotes right out of these verses. Be holy, for I, the Lord your God, am holy. So it's an Old Testament command and insight, and it's same God in the New Testament as in the Old, and it's repeated again in the New Testament. How else could we summarize the law of God looking to the Word of God? Well, let's look at Matthew 5, 48. Here in Matthew 5, 48, the Lord has been teaching about the law. Not everything that precedes here in the Sermon on the Mount is law, but there is a huge section of elaborating on the law of God, intensifying man's understanding of the law of God. Some of the Sermon on the Mount is not about law, it's about grace. Look at Matthew 5, 3. Blessed are the poor in spirit, for theirs is the kingdom of heaven. That's not law, that's grace. That's grace. To be blessed by being numbered among the poor in spirit, that is the spiritually bankrupt. Boy, that's strange. You mean it's a blessing to be spiritually bankrupt? Yeah, if you admit it. If you admit it, if you admit your righteousnesses are as filthy rags, that which we could do on our own is spiritually bankrupt, there's a blessing in that. Blessed are the poor in spirit. Why is that a blessing? For theirs is the kingdom of heaven. The kingdom of heaven comes to those who admit their desperate spiritual state before God and ask Him to work in their lives. That's grace. But soon in the Sermon on the Mount, the teaching turns to an elaboration of the law of God. The pattern used is often, you have heard, but I say to you. You have heard that you should not commit adultery, but I say to you, you lust in your heart after another, you've already entered into adultery as far as God is concerned. And then, after intensifying our understanding of the law of God, Jesus gives a two-word summary of the law of God in Matthew 5, 48. Therefore, you shall be perfect just as your Father in heaven is perfect. Now, what's the two-word summary there? Be perfect.
1: That's not be better or better than the next guy, but be perfect. It's not hard to see none of us can measure up to that on our own. So where does that leave us? Oh, it drives us to the foot of the cross, where we humbly receive God's grace. And tomorrow on Living in Christ, Pastor Bob Hoekstra will stress what the law cannot do. 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

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Box 2848, Costa Mesa, California, 92628. And that phone number one more time, 877-600-LICM. Pointing people to the Lord and His Word, this has been Living in Christ with Bob Hoekstra. 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

0: It's worship and praise and the teaching of God's Word. 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
2: It's time for Enduring Word. 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
3: Be strong in the Lord and in the power of His might. But don't forget the second point from verse 13. We need to remember how much we have to lose. Dear brother or sister in Jesus Christ, your walk with God matters. It matters whether or not you yield to that temptation or stand strong against it. It matters whether or not you falter in faith or stay strong in the Lord. It matters whether or not you will persist in prayer and spiritual warfare or whether you'll give up.
2: Our walk with God, our salvation, our life for that matter, wasn't free. Everything we have and everything we are came at a steep price. And Jesus paid that price willingly on the cross. In today's message, Pastor David will challenge you not to forget that weighty price. What you do matters because Jesus paid that cost for you, and He paid it in full for your freedom. What you do, say, and think has power because of what Jesus Christ did for you. Don't take that for granted. Now here's Pastor David in the book of 1 Chronicles chapter 19 as he begins his message, War with Ammon and Syria.
3: Today, as we continue on in our study through 1 Chronicles, we come to chapters 19 and 20, which describe war with the Ammonites and with the Syrians. Let's take a look at it starting now at 1 Chronicles chapter 19, at the offense of the Ammonites against King David and Israel. Verses 1 and 2 describe how David sent ambassadors to the Ammonites at the death of their king. Let's read these two verses together, verses 1 and 2 here in 1 Chronicles chapter 19. It happened after this that Nahash, the king of the people of Ammon, died, and his son reigned in his place. Then David said, I will show kindness to Hanun, the son of Nahash, because his father showed kindness to me. So David sent messengers to comfort him concerning his father. And David's servants came to Hanun in the land of the people of Ammon to comfort him. David at this time, as some of the previous chapters of 1 Chronicles show us, David was the dominant ruler of this region. But he was not a cruel tyrant. Here he showed kindness towards a pagan king in sympathy for the loss of his father. By simply saying in verse 2, I will show kindness. And so, as an expression of this kindness, verse 2 tells us that David sent messengers to comfort him. David wasn't content just to feel kindness towards Hanun. He did something to bring the grieving man comfort. Friends, there's just a very brief lesson for us there. Sometimes when we feel empathetic or sympathetic towards another person, we are content with just having that feeling within ourselves and feeling like we've done something because we have a feeling. No. The real path for us, the real way to go, is to do something for that person. That's what David did. Let's see how the story continues here, starting now at verse 3. And the princes of the people of Ammon said to Hanun, do you think that David really honors your father because he has sent comforters to you? Did his servants not come to you to search and to overthrow and to spy out the land? Therefore, Hanun took David's servants, shaved them, and cut off their garments in the middle at their buttocks, and sent them away. Then some went and told David about the men, and he sent to meet them because the men were greatly ashamed. And the king said, wait at Jericho until your beards have grown, and then return. You see what happened when David sent these men to comfort Hanun, the king of the Ammonites, after his father had died? When these men from Jerusalem, representing King David, came, advisors to Hanun said this to him. Verse 3, do you think that David really honors your father because he has sent comforters to you? Now, it's hard to explain why these advisors to Hanun said this to the king of Anam. It is possible that they were genuinely suspicious of David, or maybe they just used this as a way to appear wise and cunning to King Hanun. It's common for liars to always suspect other people of lying. But whatever, these men were very cynical. They found it impossible to consider that David did what he did as a real demonstration of care and compassion for this neighboring kingdom. In any regard, taking the advice of these foolish servants, I'm reading from verse 4 now, Hanun took David's servants, shaved them, cut off their garments in the middle, and sent them away. Now, this was a disgraceful insult to these ambassadors from Israel. One suggested reason for this was the idea that was to be clean shaven was the mark of a slave. In other words, free men wore beards. Therefore, in that culture, many men would rather die than have their beard removed. Adam Clark, in this section, quotes how beards were held in very high respect in the East, and the person who had a beard often considered to be his greatest ornament. And so, therefore, to shave off the beards of these men was a tremendous insult, as was as well, you saw that in verse 4, to cut off their garments in the middle. It was also an obvious insult and humiliation of these ambassadors, these messengers from King David. Now, let's remember something. To insult the ambassador is to insult the king. It was just as if they had done this to David himself. Now, that same principle is true with King Jesus and his ambassadors. I pray and hope that you are one of the ambassadors of King Jesus, that you see it as your responsibility to represent him and his interests in this world. Well, if you take that responsibility seriously, Jesus reminded his disciples of something. He said this in John chapter 15, verse 18. If the world hates you, you know that it hated me before it hated you. That's true, friends. Our master, our king, was treated disgracefully by this world. We should not expect this world to always treat us with honor and esteem. So after this great humiliation from the Ammonites, the messengers of David began their return to Jerusalem. But when David heard of it, he met them, and he says here in verse 5, wait at Jericho until your beards have grown, and then return. Now, I want you to understand, David didn't use these men as political tools to whip up anger against the Ammonites. In other words, he could have displayed them with their shaven faces and perhaps in their immodest dress, you know, because their robes or tunics were cut off at an immodest level. But David cared more for the dignity of these men, for their honor. And he allowed them to wait before returning to Jerusalem. Now, that's just something to respect about David and his leadership as a king. Well, what's going to be the response of this? Well, when you insult the kingdom of Israel, the ambassadors of Israel, and the ambassadors of King David, when you insult them in this way, you better expect that there's going to be a response. And look at the response here starting at verse 6. And when the people of Ammon saw that they had made themselves repulsive of David, Hanun and the people of Ammon sent 1,000 talents of silver to hire for themselves chariots and horsemen from Mesopotamia, from Syrian Maha, and from Zobah. So they hired for themselves 32,000 chariots with the king of Maha and his people who came and encamped before Medeba. Also, the people of Ammon gathered together from their cities and came to battle. Now, when David heard of it, he sent Joab and all the army of the mighty men. Friends, you see, this battle is getting ready to be fought, is it not? The people of Ammon, verse 6 says, the people of Ammon saw that they had made themselves repulsive. They knew that they had done this. David didn't reject the Ammonites. David wasn't looking for a fight, but rather the people of Ammon had made themselves repulsive to Israel. Therefore, what did they do? They hired mercenaries. They sent 1,000 talents of silver to hire for themselves chariots and horsemen. This was a common practice in the ancient world. The Ammonites had no hope of protecting themselves, so they hired mercenary armies to do this. And what did David do? I love it there in verse 8. When David heard of it, he sent Joab and all the army of the mighty men. And again, as we've said before, this collection of men that are known as the mighty men, and here, the army of the mighty men. These mighty men were unique people in the story of Israel and in the story of redemption. It's important to understand that David was nothing without his mighty men, but as well, they were nothing without him. He was their leader, but you know, a leader is nothing without followers, and David had his army of the mighty men to follow him. They didn't necessarily start as mighty men. Many of them began as those who were distressed, indebted, and discontented, those people who followed David at Adullam Cave. That's in 1 Samuel chapter 22, the first two verses. But there were some remarkable warriors and fighters. One of these mighty men was Adino the Esnite. He was famous for killing 800 men at one time. Another one was Jashobeam, who killed 300 men at one time. A third was Benaniah, who killed a lion in a pit on a snowy day. That's a man right there. And he also took on a huge Egyptian warrior and killed the Egyptian with his own spear. No, this was an army filled with heroes. And there's just something about the student of the Bible that stirs within themselves when we read that in verse 8. Now when David heard of it, he sent Joab and all the army of the mighty men. There's going to be a war. So let's look at it now, starting at verse 9. Then all the people of Ammon came out and put themselves in battle array before the gate of the city. And the kings who had come were by themselves in the field. When Joab saw that the battle line was against him before and behind, he chose some of Israel's best and put them in battle array against the Syrians. And the rest of the people he put under the command of Abishai, his brother, and they set themselves in battle array against the people of Ammon. Then he said, "If the Syrians are too strong for me, then you shall help me. But if the people of Ammon are too strong for you, then I will help you. Be of good courage, and let us be strong for our people and for the cities of our God, and may the Lord do what is good in his sight." So as the army of the mighty men approached the Ammonite city, they found themselves surrounded. This is described in verse 10. Joab saw that the battle line was against him before and behind. The Ammonites, as verse 9 says, were in battle array before the gate of the city. That's what was in front of them. But behind them were the mercenary kings in the field. Friends, we got to say, at verses 9 and 10, it looked very bad for the army of Israel. They were surrounded by hostile armies. But look at what Joab says to Abishai. Verse 12, "If the Syrians are too strong for me, then you shall help me." He was planning on attacking. You could say that Joab, this amazingly complicated man, this general of King David, you could say that Joab had only one strategy in battle. And what was his strategy? Attack. Many generals would consider surrender when they were surrounded on both sides by the enemy, but not Joab. He called the army to take courage. He called them to have faith, and he told them to press on. He said, "Abishai, you take these guys, I'll take these guys." He never seemed to consider for a moment that that might have been too much for them. Instead, look at how he inspires the people of Israel. Verse 13, "Be of good courage and let us be strong for our people and for the cities of our God, and may the Lord do what is good in his sight." This was a wonderful speech by Joab before the battle. In the speech, just record in that single verse, verse 13, he made at least three persuasive points. Number one, he said, "Be of good courage and let us be strong." Friends, courage and strength are not merely matters of feeling and circumstance. They are matters of choice, especially when God makes his strength available to us. Do you remember what it says in Ephesians chapter 6, verse 10? Be strong in the Lord and in the power of his might. So very consciously, Joab was encouraging the men, this army of the mighty men of Israel, be of good courage and let us be strong. Secondly, he told them, verse 13, let us be strong for our people and for the cities of our God. Joab called them to remember all that they had to lose. If they lost this battle, they could lose both their people and their cities. This was a battle bigger than themselves, and the army of the mighty men had to remember that. Now, friends, not only do we need to take courage, be of good courage, and let us be strong, as Joab exhorted in verse 13, not only do we have to do that, be strong in the Lord and in the power of his might, but don't forget the second point from verse 13. We need to remember how much we have to lose. Dear brother or sister in Jesus Christ, your walk with God matters. It matters whether or not you yield to that temptation or stand strong against it. It matters whether or not you falter in faith or stay strong in the Lord. It matters whether or not you will persist in prayer and spiritual warfare or whether you'll give up. Friends, these, and in almost uncountable other ways, it matters because there's a lot to lose. There's a lot to lose in your personal life. There's a lot to lose in your family. There's a lot to lose in your community. There's a lot to lose in your congregation. There's a lot to lose in your nation. Friends, the battle is bigger than just you. You have your role in the battle. And God helping you, you'll be faithful in it. You'll do exactly what he said earlier in verse 13. You'll be of good courage and choose to be strong in the Lord. But remember how much there is to lose. And then the third aspect here in verse 13, Joab said, and may the Lord do what is good in his sight. Joab wisely prepared for the battle to the best of his ability. And he was going to work hard for the victory. You know that about Joab. But at the same time, he knew that the outcome was ultimately in God's hands. Lord, we're trusting you. And we're looking to you to do what you alone can do. Joab trusted God to work, and then he did everything that he could do. F.B. Meyer said it like this. He said, to believe that God will do all, and therefore to do nothing, is as bad as to believe that God leaves us to our unaided endeavors. No, friends, trusting the Lord doesn't mean that you don't get to work. Get to work and trust the Lord along the way. That's what Joab did. So look at Joab's pattern for the battle. First, forget about retreat. Just forget about it. Secondly, choose courage. Take courage in the Lord. Third, remember what is at stake, what you have to lose. Fourth, take action. Get busy about it. Do something. But then fifth and finally, leave it in God's hands. Well, what's going to happen in this situation where Joab and the army are surrounded? They're in front of the city and the city's on one side and the mercenary armies are behind them. Look at it here, verses 14 and 15. So Joab and the people who were with him drew near for the battle against the Syrians, and they fled before him. When the people of Ammon saw that the Syrians were fleeing, they also fled before Abishai, his brother, and entered the city. So Joab went to Jerusalem. You know, it's interesting. Verse 14 doesn't even tell us that Joab engaged the Syrians in battle. This mercenary army fled before the army of the mighty men because God was with them. God promised in the blessings to an obedient Israel in Deuteronomy chapter 28, verse 7, that they would have these kind of victories where their enemies would flee before them. And that's exactly what happened in verse 14. But they didn't just flee before Joab. They also, verse 15 says, they also fled before Abishai, his brother, and entered the city. When the Ammonites saw the mercenaries retreating, they also retreated. They could no more stand before the army of the mighty men than the Syrians could. And so what a glorious victory was done that day. at the end of verse 15, it says that Joab went to Jerusalem. Now look at what we pick it up with David here in verse 16. Now, when the Syrians saw that they had been defeated by Israel, they sent messengers and brought the Syrians who were beyond the river. And Shophach, the commander of Hadadezer's army, went before them. When it was told David, he gathered all Israel, crossed over the Jordan, and came upon them, and set up in battle array against them. So when David had set up in battle array against the Syrians, they fought with him. Then the Syrians fled before Israel, and David killed 7,000 charioteers and 4,000 foot soldiers of the Syrians, and killed Shophach, the commander of the army. And when the servants of Hadadezer saw that they were defeated by Israel, they made peace with David and became his servants. So the Syrians were not willing to help the people of Ammon any more. The enemies of Israel would not quit after one defeat. Did Joab and Abishai defeat them? Yes, they certainly did. But they were a persistent enemy. And they came back to fight again. And this time, David went out in the battle. Verse 17 says, when it was told David, he gathered all Israel. David gathered the rest of the army of Israel to prevent this army of Syrian reinforcements from crushing the army of the mighty men. And the result was glorious. Verse 18 says, the Syrians fled before Israel. It's interesting there in verse 17, that phrase, that it says, all Israel. He gathered all Israel. In other words, this is emphasizing that Israel was unified under King David's leadership. Now, here we come to the end of 1 Chronicles chapter 19. We're going to look at chapter 20 in just a moment. But notice this. The chapter ends with unfinished business at a city called Rabbah. The offending Ammonites are still in their city, and Joab has returned to Jerusalem. In the spring, King David will send Joab and the army out again to deal with the Ammonite city of Rabbah as he waits in Jerusalem. Now, why do I mention that? Because while David would wait comfortably in Jerusalem, as he sends Joab to mop up this business at the city of Rabbah, while David waited comfortably in Jerusalem, he fell into sin with Bathsheba. Most of us know about King David's sin with Bathsheba and how it happened when David waited in Jerusalem when he should have led the battle at Rabbah. We see this in 2 Samuel chapter 10, that God gave David a warning by showing that it was necessary for him to come out and join this battle against the Syrians. David tried after that to leave the rest of the battle to Joab. And we find that in 1 Chronicles chapter 19 and in 2 Samuel 11. But David's army needed him, and God tried to show him that by blessing it when David did go out to battle. These events were God's gracious warning that David sadly wasted. So while our text in 1 Chronicles is not going to mention David's sin with Bathsheba, it happened right at this point in the narrative. Let's take a look now at chapter 20, verse 1. It happened in the spring of the year, at the time kings go out to battle, that Joab led out the armed forces and ravaged the country of the gracious warning that David sadly wasted. So while our text in 1 Chronicles is not going to mention David's sin with Bathsheba, it happened right at this point in the narrative. Let's take a look now at chapter 20, verse 1. It happened in the spring of the year, at the time kings go out to battle,

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0: Welcome to The Word Made Plain with Senior Pastor Tony Clark of Calvary Chapel Newport News in Virginia. 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
1: Here's Abraham obeying what God told him to do, because it's obvious that God told him to pay a tenth. Why a tenth? Why not a seventh? A ninth? 13th? Fourth? Why a tenth? Because it's obvious that's what God required. We find in Genesis 28, Jacob. God, if you bring me back here to Bethel, I promise I will give you a tenth of all that I have. Where did he get that from? Okay, Abraham had Isaac. Isaac had Jacob. So obviously it was handed down. I'll give you a tenth. And then we move into the law. God required a tenth. It just keeps going throughout the scriptures. Why that number? Why that percentage? It's obvious this is what God requires. It's pretty simple to me. Folks who try to fight it and try to rationalize it. I had some person send me every verse that had tithing in it and tried to rationalize and tried to talk and say what the verse is not saying instead of what it is saying. And I just looked at the email and just said, are you serious? Are you really serious? And trying to say, well, it says 10, but it doesn't mean, see, it was the this and it was just spiritual, theological gymnastics. And I just said, poor folks, just obey God and just move on. Not that deep. It really isn't. It's just not that deep. It really isn't that deep. You know, like my kids used to say, INTS, Dad, it's just not that serious. Sure, it's just go and do what God requires you to do and just move on. Move on. Now, look at verses 11 through 19. Therefore, if perfection were through the Levitical priesthood, for under it the people received the law, what further need was there that another priest should rise according to the order of Melchizedek and not be called according to the order of Aaron? For the priesthood being changed, of necessity there is also the change of the law. For he of whom these things are spoken belongs to another tribe, from which no man has officiated at the altar. For it is evident that our Lord arose from Judah, of which tribe Moses spoke nothing concerning priesthood. And it is yet far more evident if in the likeness of Melchizedek there arises another priest, who has come not according to the law of the fleshly commandment, but according to the power of an endless life. For he testifies, you are a priest forever, according to the order of Melchizedek. For on the one hand, there is the annulling of the former commandment because of its weakness and unprofitableness. For the law made nothing perfect. On the other hand, there is the bringing in of a better hope through which we draw near to God. Now, the author argues if the Levitical priesthood was so perfect, there would not be a need for another priesthood after the order of Melchizedek. And if there is a changing of the priesthood, there is a need for a changing of the law. Now, there is nothing wrong with the law. Please don't get it twisted. There's nothing wrong with the law. Paul tells us in Romans 7:12 that the law is holy and the commandments holy, just, and good. There's nothing wrong with the law. The weakness and the unprofitableness in verse 18 is describing us. We can't keep the law. We fall short. We can't keep it. This is why we need the grace of God in our lives, because in and of ourselves, we can't keep the law. This is why we need Jesus to live in us through his Holy Spirit to help us keep the righteous requirements of the law. This is what Paul was talking about in Romans 8, verses 3 and 4, when he says, for what the law could not do in that it was weak through the flesh, God did by sending his own son in the likeness of sinful flesh on account of sin. He condemned sin in the flesh, verse 4, that the righteous requirement of the law might be fulfilled in us who do not walk according to the flesh, but according to the Spirit. So when Jesus came, he fulfilled the law perfectly. He did in the flesh what we could not do. Jesus came to live on this earth, and he fulfilled the law to the T, fulfilled it. He fulfilled the righteous requirement of the law. So now Jesus lives in us. So he enables us to be obedient to his word, something we could not do previously. That's the importance of Jesus living in us, being in us, to help us to do what we can't do on our own. That's the whole purpose, the whole point that he is bringing out here. Now, look at verses 20 to 28. He says, and inasmuch as he was not made priest without an oath, for they have become priests without an oath, but he with an oath by him who said to him, the Lord has sworn and will not relent. You are a priest forever according to the order of Melchizedek. By so much more, Jesus has become a surety of a better covenant. Also, there were many priests because they were prevented by death from continuing. But he, because he continues forever, has an unchangeable priesthood. Therefore, he is also able to save to the uttermost those who come to God through him, since he always lives to make intercession for them. For such a high priest was fitting for us, who is holy, harmless, undefiled, separate from sinners, and has become higher than the heavens, who does not need daily as those high priests to offer up sacrifices, first for his own sins and then for the people's. For this he did once for all when he offered up himself. For the law appoints as high priests men who have weaknesses, but the word of the oath which came after the law appoints the Son who has been perfected forever. Now, in the Levitical priesthood, every priest eventually dies. So the priesthood was constantly changing with the death of each priest. In the priesthood, according to Melchizedek, there is only one priest, and that is Jesus Christ. He forever lives, according to verse 24. He ever lives to do what? Well, two things. Save us to the uttermost. And number two, forever pray for us. Save us to the uttermost and forever pray for us. Jesus forever lives to save us to the uttermost. Not just part of the way. Jesus is not going to say, you know, I save you, but you're going to have to keep yourself from here on out. Now, it's up to you to keep yourself. I saved you. I went to the cross and got salvation for you, but now you got to keep yourself saved. No. He saved us to the uttermost. He ever lives to save us to the uttermost, to all the way to heaven. He saved you not, he just didn't save you and just say, now keep yourself saved. Now, I don't know whether you're going to make it to the end or not, but you just keep yourself saved. No, he saved us to the uttermost. Those who come to God through him. And Jesus also lives to pray us through. This is the ministry, the high priestly ministry of Jesus Christ that I love and that I am banking on and relying on as we speak. Jesus praying us through. Jesus told Peter in Luke 22, verse 31, he says, Simon, Simon, you know, when the Lord calls your name twice, you know, you know, it's, Simon, Simon. Notice he didn't call him Peter, the rock, the solid one. He called him by his original name, Simon. Shifty as sand, unreliable. Simon, Simon, Satan has asked for you that he may sift you as wheat. But I have prayed for you that your faith fails not. And when you return, because you will, I want you to strengthen the brothers. I believe that Satan has asked for us. More specifically, I believe he's asked for me. So he can sift me as wheat. But I'm relying on what Jesus said, but I have prayed for you. And I am praying, ING. I'm praying for you that your faith fails not. And when you return, strengthen your brothers. This is why we go through trials and tribulations and persecutions as believers. So when we return, we can strengthen other people who are going through the same type of stuff. 2 Corinthians 1, verses 3 and 4, it says, "Blessed be the God and Father of our Lord Jesus Christ, the God of mercy, the God of all comfort, who comforts us in our trouble, that we may comfort those who are in any trouble with the same comfort by which we were comforted by the Lord." This is why we are able to comfort other people, because we're going to comfort them with the same comfort we have received ourselves. We wouldn't be able to comfort anybody if we never been comforted ourselves or need to be comforted. How will we comfort other people? How will you comfort those on your job if you never received that comfort from the Lord yourself? How would you say that God is a waymaker if you never needed him to make a way for you? How would you say that God will be your attorney if you never been in a situation you need him to defend you? How would you know? How would I know? We have to go through. And we have to know by experience. And this is, and then when we return from all that, when we return from the fiery furnace, when we return from the fiery trial, when we return, we'll be able to strengthen other people who are going through stuff all around us. This is what he's talking about. See, the issue is, we're going to make it through, not because of our strength. I'm strong, you know, I'm a strong person. You know, that's how I made it through. I'm strong. You're not strong. Not strong at all. I'm not strong. You're not strong. Our only strength we have is in Christ. It's him. It's his strength. The Bible talks about in Ephesians 6, talking about for us to be strong in the Lord and in the power of his might. Ephesians 6:10. It's not your strength. Your strength is nothing. Well, you don't know, I bench press. It has nothing to do with your bench press. How about bench pressing spiritually? How about that? You know. So it's amazing. We make it through. You know why we make it through? Because Jesus is praying us through. That's why. Jesus is praying for you right now in the midst of whatever it is you're going through. Jesus prayed you through your last trial that you don't even remember. You know why? Because it came to pass. Jesus praying you through presently. What I'm presently going through, went through it in 2004. It's averaging every 3 years. 2007, April 2007, same type of thing, similar stuff. 2010. Here it is. Same type. It's averaging every 3 years. But I forgot about those other two. You know why? Because he prayed me through. I forgot because it came to pass. And so too, whatever it is you're going through, it's here now, but it's going to pass. And any moment, the Lord's going to stand up and say, "Peace, be still." And bring a peace in the midst of whatever it is you're going through. I'm waiting on him. You know, I'm like, "Jesus." Anytime now. And he will. He will. And God's going to get the glory. That's the amazing thing. God is going to get the glory through it all. So we see here, Jesus, he's praying for us. He ever lives to save us to the uttermost, to pray us through. And I just love it. I love that ministry of Jesus. Now, the author is saying the Levitical priests had to daily offer up sacrifices for their sin before they can offer up sacrifices for the sin of the people. So when the high priest, before he goes and offer up sacrifices for the nation, he had to first make sure things were squared away with him. He had to offer up sacrifices for his own self. Jesus, on the other hand, by him going to the cross, he offered himself up once for the sins of the people.

Not Jesus don't have to constantly go to the cross, go to the cross, go to the cross. He don't have to constantly do that. He did it once and for all. It's a done deal. Now, in chapter 8, he says in the first 6 verses, now this is the main point of the thing we are saying. We have such a high priest who is seated at the right hand of the throne of the majesty in the heavens, a minister of the sanctuary of the true tabernacle, which the Lord erected and not man. For every high priest is appointed to offer both gifts and sacrifices. Therefore, it is necessary that this one also have something to offer. But if he were on earth, he would not be a priest, since there are no priests who offer the gifts according to the law, who serve the copy and shadow of the heavenly things, as Moses was divinely instructed when he was about to make the tabernacle. For he said, see that you make all things.

was complete. This is why he said in John 19:30, when he was on the cross, he said, tetelestai, he said, it is finished. Meaning that the work that I came here to do is finished. It is a done deal. What I'm doing by dying on the cross for the sins of mankind is finished, never to be done and duplicated again. He said, it's a done deal. His work of dying on the cross was complete. This is why he can sit at the right hand of the Father. Now, if you would notice, if you would study the temple and the tabernacle, there were no seats. You know why? Because the work of the priest was never complete. Never complete. That's why there were no seats. That's why they couldn't say, "Oof, man, glad that's done. You know, let me just..." No, there were no seats there because the work was constant. It was constant. It was never done. By Jesus sitting down, he is saying the work is complete. It's a done deal. Now, in verse 5 says something amazing. It says that Moses was told that when they constructed the tabernacle, they had to do it just so, because it was a copy of the one in heaven. That blows me away. This is why we have the details in Exodus 36 to 40. It's always tough when I'm reading through the Bible. I'm going, you know, things are going good. You know, I'm in Genesis, like all them great stories. And I'm just like, yeah, yeah. And then rolling to Exodus, it's like, oh, man, this is good. Moses, you know, the 10 plagues. And, you know, they going through the Red Sea and all that stuff. People complaining, moaning, groaning against Moses and stuff. So, you know, and all that sort of stuff. Then all of a sudden, you know, get to chapter 36 through 40. And you read about the time and, you know, and the scarlet thread and the this and the loops and the 50 loops here and the bloop, bloop, bloop. And I'm just. I'm like, what is the deal? What's all these little details? These little, you know, Chronicles is another thing. You know, first nine chapters, number name. I'm just like, what, and I'm like, the time, what's the deal with these details? And 50 loops, and this pole went through loops, and the, you know, dip it in gold, and the gold plate, and loops, and 50, and the thread, and the scarlet thread, and loop. I'm like, oh, why such details? Why we gotta get with all the details of this tent and the tabernacle? You know why? It shows that God is into details. And that he's into the details of our lives. That nothing is too small for him. So often we think, well, I'm not going to pray about that. That's just so small. But God cares about that too. God is concerned about that which concerns you. This is why in Proverbs 3:6, it says, in all your ways, acknowledge him. And he'll direct your path. All your ways. Even that little thing that, I just clipped my toenail too far. My toe hurt, you know. I'm not going to pray about that, you know. Well, if it hurts you and if it's a concern to you, just pray, Lord, I was just so stupid to cut it so short. I'm sorry. Please heal my foot. My toe hurting so bad. You walking around. He cares about that. And stuff, you know, and we just think that God doesn't care about these things. He does. If he cares about these 50 loops and the pole going through the loops and these columns and all, if he cares about you and what goes on with you. There's nothing too small. Don't think that something's too small I just call you God for the big stuff. No. It says, in all your ways, acknowledge him. He'll direct your path. He cares about the details, the very details of our lives. And I'm so thankful for that. Look at verses 7 through 13. It says, for if that first covenant had been faultless, then there was no place would have been sought for a second. Because finding fault with them, he says, behold, the days are coming, says the Lord, when I will make a new covenant with the house of Israel and with the house of Judah. Not according to the covenant that I made with their fathers in the day when I took them by the hand to lead them out of the land of Egypt, because they did not continue in my covenant
And I

0: disregarded them, says the Lord. For this is the covenant that I will make with the house of Israel after those days, says the Lord. I will put my laws in their mind and write them on their hearts, and I will be their God, and they shall be my people. None of them shall teach his neighbor, and none his brother, saying, Know the Lord. For all shall know me, from the least of them to the greatest of them. For I will be merciful to their unrighteousness, and their sins and lawless deeds I will remember no more. In that he says, a new covenant, he has made the first obsolete. Now what is becoming obsolete and growing old is ready to vanish away. Now the author is saying, if the first covenant, the law, was a winner, there will be no need to talk about a second covenant, a new covenant. But because the Old Testament itself speaks of a new covenant, it can only mean the first one wasn't sufficient. And this is what the argument that he's making. Then the author quotes from Jeremiah 31. The Old Covenant says, this is what the Old Covenant said, the law says. It says, do this and live. Or if you don't, you die. Basically. The Old Covenant was based upon my keeping it. It was based upon my obedience, my success. And here's the problem. Like the Israelites, we can't keep it. We can't keep it. This is why Jeremiah 31 is so important. The old covenant was written on stones. You remember when Moses went up on top of the mountain and the Lord wrote the Ten Commandments? He came down holding the, you saw the movie. He came down holding. And so they were written on stones. That was the first covenant. He said, now the second covenant, that God is going to do something. He's going to write his word and his will on our hearts and on our minds, not on tablets of stone, but on our hearts and on our minds. I love that. No longer is the law external. God said, now I'm going to make it internal in our hearts. Now, it is so amazing because when I read the word and I say, you know what, Lord, I want to obey that. I want to obey what your word says there. Just the thought of me saying I want to obey shows that God is working internally in my heart and in my mind to obey his will for my life. God wants to guide us by his Holy Spirit. And that lives within us. He wants to guide us. He has written his will upon our hearts. He works in us both to will, desire, and to do his good pleasure. I am doing what I'm doing right now because God put it in my heart to do it. He works as we sing from the inside out. Let me tell you something. I'm doing what I'm doing only because God has called me to do this. Because any other person wouldn't be sane if they tried to do what I'm doing without being called by God to do it. You kind of cuckoo to try to do this. Because folks will drive you crazy. Trust me. People will trip. You know, hey. You have to be called to do this. You have to be called. And I'm only doing it because God has called me to do this. You're doing what you're doing because God called you to do it.
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3: When Jesus died on the cross, he didn't die for angels. He died for humans. He died for us. That's weird, isn't it? Think about that. Angels are unredeemable. Satan is a fallen angel. He cannot get saved. You are redeemable.
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2: 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Spiritual desolation is one of the worst situations we can find ourselves in. It attacks our very core and the root of our hope.

0: faith. You see, the harsh truth is no one is exempt. Doesn't matter how beautiful or wealthy you might be. You may even be powerful or popular, but it's only a matter of time when you'll suffer an invasion of desolation. So today, Pastor Jack teaches us that in those times when we're overwhelmed, the Lord is unchanging. We could be in the middle of those long and lonely days of spiritual dryness, fighting off unhappiness, and yet we can still hold on to God and His Word. Now with his message called Disciplines of Desolation, here's pastor and Bible teacher Jack Hibbs. So in our series called The Disciplines of Life, let's jump into the discipline of desolation. When I saw the title on this one, I went, how can desolation be a discipline? Desolation is not a word that's used very often, but most people know the feeling, right?
1: You listen to the psalmist. This is it. Thank you, Davey, for setting this up, because the discipline of desolation is this. The psalmist says, my days are like a shadow that lengthens, and I wither away like grass. Listen to his heart. But you, O Lord, shall endure forever, and the remembrance of your name to all generations. Translation, the discipline of desolation is, I'm weak.
0: Yeah.
1: I'm just dust, the Bible says. I technically, scientifically, am made of the elements of this earth. I'm not much better than a dirt clod. But if I know God in all of these life's difficulties, the psalmist says it, my days are like a shadow that lengthens. This is an amazing statement, because a shadow lengthens, lengthens, and then all of a sudden, because of the sun sets, that long shadow vanishes.
0: Yeah.
1: It's gone.
0: Yeah.
1: That's what he's saying. My days are like gone, but you, Lord, are forever. And so when we realize that our life's dynamics that we're going through right now, it's a shadow lengthening. In other words, we love this term, right?
0: Ooh, yeah.
1: This too shall pass.
0: Yeah.
1: Whatever situation you're in right now, whatever desolation you're in, it's not forever. It's not going to last long. This too shall pass, because your shadow is lengthening until it's completely gone. And so we can get excited about that. It's a great discipline to realize, embrace those moments that are challenging in and through the Word of God. That's how we'll get through these things.
0: And in this series, Pastor Jack, you also mentioned that unhappiness often comes when we lose sight of God's purpose, right?
1: Yep.
0: Why does our perspective make such a difference in those moments, do you think?
1: Yeah, the perspective, if you're looking for happiness, here's the deal. If your perspective is, I'm looking for happiness, you're going to forever be disappointed. Just face it. Folks, listen, sorry to rain on your parade, but if your goal in life today is to live a happy life, you're never going to find the target, because no matter what happens to you, you can have the most wonderful things that happened to you today, but they didn't meet your standard that you had set up for yourself. And so you just always come short of being happy. That is a horrible way to live. That's why you understand that God doesn't promise us happiness. He promises us joy, because every day I can have joy. Good days, bad days, irrelevant,
0: right?
1: Because joy will trump happiness every time.
0: Yeah.
1: That is practicing a discipline where I can choose to have joy today, even if my car blows up or the dog dies, or, you know, God forbid, but in California it rains here. Oh, is this the end of the world? No, listen, God's on his throne. Everything's working out. You're going to be just fine. That's practicing that discipline.
2: Amazing topic tonight, powerful stuff. And I pray, Lord God, that we would, Lord, be faithful to deliver your word, and at the same exact time, faithful, Lord, to put it into action. We ask you, Father, to bless now in Jesus' name, and all God's people said, amen. Well, church, grab your Bibles tonight, and as normal on Wednesday nights, we're going to ask you to be very, very skilled in the Bible. Turn to Matthew chapter 28. You know that. It's our theme verse through this entire series, Matthew chapter 28, and tonight, Psalm 102. Psalm 102, Matthew chapter 28. As we continue on in our series and the disciplines of life, tonight we come to the discipline of desolation. Desolation, what does that mean? You're going to be finding that out in a moment. You might say, desolation? How does that apply to my life? It will absolutely apply to your life more than you might think. Desolation. Here we come, Matthew chapter 28. Jesus said to the disciples, all authority has been given

0: me in heaven and on earth. Go therefore and make disciples. That's what's happening here tonight. Make disciples of all nations, baptizing them in the name of the Father and of the Son and of the Holy Spirit, teaching them to observe all things. That's going on tonight. That I have commanded you, and behold, I am with you always, even to the end of the world. Now, Psalm 102, this is an important psalm for what we're talking about tonight. Psalm of David, Psalm 102, look at verse 11 and 12. Psalm 102, verse 11. My days are like a shadow that lengthens, and I wither away like grass. But you, O Lord, shall endure forever, and the remembrance of your name to all generations. Before we go any further, it's good that we understand this psalm, because we're going to be going back to it during the course of the evening tonight. David, King David. By the way, there was an archaeological discovery recently in the land of Israel regarding King David. And it's quite amazing. In fact, the stone or the tablet that was found is actually David's enemies who had written about David and his household. And it was, I forget what tribe or what group of enemy forces, what nation state it was, but it was quite an archaeological discovery. David was a man of war. He was a man of passion. He was a man of victory. He was a man of defeats. Let's be honest, it's easy to be a man of victory. It's hard to be a man of defeats. Anybody can win, but it takes a champion to be able to manage losing. And this is a very powerful thing. And David had all this amazing emotion that was wrapped up into one human being. I have to tell you that if I had to pick to be or live or crawl into the skin of, I say this now because I'm 3,000 years removed from him, but I want to believe that many times in my own life, I see myself in a relation with David. I've got a concept in my mind that, at one moment I could pull out my sword and cut off a giant's head. I have no problem doing that. It's just the way that I'm wired. I have no problem. I read our founding fathers, and many of them Christians, and they had no problem understanding the concept of war and fighting and defending freedom. It's not until recent American history that we've gotten so wimpy. But David was a man of war, and at the same time, he was a man of worship and praise. How do you reconcile those things? Now, David didn't go out and attack people just to attack people. He defended his nation. But listen, it wasn't always victorious. David was a man that was often ostracized and cut away from normal life and living. The man had been given the promises of God, and yet he had spent over 10 years in the wilderness waiting for the promises to come to pass. From this man's life comes the most passionate, powerful, and expressive language known to the human today, the book of Psalms. Read the book of Psalms. There's nothing in this world in literature that compares to David's heart and all the aspects of his emotions, from victory to defeat. In Psalm 102, though, in this psalm, the psalmist, David, cries out to God, and in his distress, he finds the confidence of God, and he finds his confidence in the Lord. He finds this, that the sovereign purposes of God are there as he's crying out to the Lord. And he also finds out in this psalm, Psalm 102, you can read it at length later, that we can have confidence because God is unchanging. He's immutable. That is, that the God of the Bible never changes. You can always know from his revealed word what he does in certain situations. What I mean by that is, remember Philip said, Jesus, show us the Father and we'll be happy. And Jesus said, what? Philip, have I been so long with you and you still ask me to show you the Father? He who has seen me has seen the Father. He's talking about nature, the very nature of God. The Holy Spirit, the Son, the Father, and how you see Jesus act and what you see in the revealed Word of God regarding the nature of God is what the Holy Spirit teaches you. God never changes. Let me tell you something. I don't know if you've ever been in a cult Maybe you've been rescued out of a cult. Maybe you're in one right now. You know what's great about the God of the Bible? He's completely different than the God of the cults. The God or gods of the cults constantly change. It's whimsical. It's capricious. It's crazy. You don't know if this particular God is happy this day or not the other day, or, you know, what's going to happen if I talk to this God. And you have the one true God, the God of heaven and earth, the God of the Bible, and he's never changing. In Psalm 102, David is crying out to God and he finds great strength because he knows his God never changes. And his prayer in this psalm is a prayer of affliction. And that comes to every one of us, especially at times when affliction comes. We're being attacked. Could be physically, could be all kinds of ways, whatever it is. And we have a tendency to be overwhelmed. And we get overwhelmed. And we go through life in seasons where pressures of life come and they overwhelm us. Maybe it's some emotional thing or relational thing. It doesn't matter. When it comes, the Lord is unchanging. You can grab onto him like a pillar. And so in this psalm, this great psalm, he cries out to God. And that's a powerful thing. The Bible says, by the way, that you and I have been created in the image of God. David had that. Think about that. David had that knowledge like you do tonight. He had the first five books of Moses to read. And in that, Genesis 1:26 is, then God said, let us, Father, Son, Holy Spirit, make man in our image according to our likeness. What does that mean? That means every one of us tonight have the moral likeness of God. I didn't say you're perfect, far from it. And I didn't say that God is imperfect, far from it. He's perfect, we're not. When he says, I've made you in my image, what does he mean? He doesn't mean that we are 6 feet tall, so God must be 6 feet tall. No, moral likeness. Let us make man in our image. It is the moral likeness. What does that mean? Well, what's interesting is outside of angelic created beings, you and I are something different. First of all, we are redeemable. Angels are not redeemable. When Jesus died on the cross, he didn't die for angels. He died for humans. He died for us. That's weird, isn't it? Think about that. Angels are unredeemable. Satan is a fallen angel. He cannot get saved. Wouldn't it be nice if Satan got saved? Look, I wish he would get saved and leave me alone, but he's not going to. You are redeemable. And the amazing thing is this, that when God says, I made you in my image, it means this. You have the capacity to love and to hate, to write a song or to be, angry or whatever. And you say, well, how is that in the image of God? Well, that's because you and I relate to that in the negative because we're fallen creatures now. You see, God hates. Did you know that? He hates. His hatred is absolutely perfect. He hates sin. We don't have that holiness in us like that. We're not holy like that. He has declared us holy, but we are en route to receiving that ultimate redemption the day that you and I die or get raptured up into his presence. Then all that sin nature will be gone from us. Until then, we struggle every day. But in a word, what we think and what we feel, what we desire in this life is all a result of good having gone bad. You and I are fallen creatures tonight, but we are creatures that have been created in the image of God. You are not an animal. Somebody might try to convince you that in school, but they're wrong. And besides, the guy's trying to convince your kids that they're animals. He must then himself believe that he's an animal. And your kid does not know or believe that they're an animal. They believe that they're created in the image of God. That's a great verse to show the teacher. Teacher, excuse me, you can keep talking all you want. And I'm going to give you all the answers you want. You want 500 billion trillion years? I'm going to write it down. I just don't believe in it. And you need to write it down. And the teacher's going to get all bent out of shape. He said, what's your trip? You tell him, I believe I was created in the image of God. He's going to say, we evolved. Everything's an accident. Everything is evolutionary. And what's funny is that they want to talk about absolutes, but everything's an accident according to them. And why should I listen to you if you're evolving? You tell me that this is the right answer on Monday. It could be different on Friday because you're evolving. No, we are created in the image of God. And that's important to where we're going this evening.
1: 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And now, let's get back to today's message. Once again, here's Pastor Jack.
0: The Bible says in Genesis 2:17, "But of the tree of the knowledge of good and evil you shall not eat of it, for in the day that you eat of it, you shall surely die." Note this next verse, verse 18. "And the Lord God said, it is not good that man should be alone. I will make him a helper comparable to him." Isn't it interesting, Genesis 2:17 and 18? God says, don't eat of that tree. The day that you eat of it, you shall surely die, spiritual death. The next verse says, man shall not live alone. I think those two things are connected in a very powerful way. Because listen to this. Desolation or delusionment or fear or sorrow cannot be separated from one another. If you think about it, they travel in a pack to be disillusioned, fearful, sorrowful. Desolation of the soul. I believe the first soul to experience spiritual desolation was in the Garden of Eden, and it was with Eve. Have you read the Bible carefully? The Bible says Eve must have been alone, by the way, according to Timothy, because Paul writes that Satan deceived the woman. Where was Adam? He's not even mentioned. Did you know that? It appears that Adam shows up later. Was he gardening? Was he riding a horse? What was he doing, goofing off? Was he sleeping under a tree? What happened? But Satan came, and she did not have her as God had created her spiritual covering there, her man to protect her. I want to believe that if the story went different, Adam would have tied that Satan snake, his tail in a knot or something. And I mean, I don't know, but it's pretty amazing. No, she's talking, and God had told them, don't eat this. And they exercised their will, and they partook of the fruit, and they had sinned. And God said, the day that you eat of it, you will die. Well, they lived 900 years on. They spiritually died in that moment. And listen, you read the Bible later, and where were they? Remember, in the cool of the day, God came to fellowship with them in the garden, and the Bible says that they were hiding. It sounds so Victorian that they sewed to themselves fig leaves. Little fig leaf. Like there's all this skin out there, but there's, you know, she's got three of them and he's got one of them. And they're like, hey, God, what's up? Like what? He's not going to notice there's fig leaves on strategic parts of your body? They were covered like a bush. Have you ever seen the Jolly Green Giant on the label? They were covered with leaves. They were hiding. They were together hiding, but were they together? No. They had experienced desolation of the soul, separation from God. That's why the feel came upon them. Oh my gosh, we've got to cover this up. Something happened. I love the ancient Hebrew scholars believe that Adam and Eve were actually clothed in light. That when they sinned, their light just went out, just, and they saw their nakedness. And the Bible says that they were ashamed. Think about the desolation of that. Spiritual desolation is one of the worst situations for you and I to experience because it attacks the very core of who we are and the root of our hope, which is faith. Spiritual desolation. You say, "What? I need to know what this means." This is what we're talking about. It's those long and lonely days in our spiritual walk with God, Christian, where we need to learn the discipline of desolation, meaning this. There are times in our walks, listen carefully, where there's a dryness of soul in our lives. Every time we have that experience, there's an answer for it. You must not write it off. Some of you need to hear me tonight more than ever. Because you have become comfortable in a setting or in a place of being spiritually apathetic. You've fallen asleep, as it were, in the light. And there's a sense of apathy and laziness, and it's dangerous. And you don't even know it, but you're in a spiritual desolation. And we're going to talk about that tonight. The psalmist says in that Psalm 102, verses 6 and 7, listen to what he says about his personal desolation. He says, I'm like a pelican of the wilderness. I'm like an owl of the desert. He says, I lie awake and I'm like a sparrow alone on the housetop. Listen to his writing. That's a soul crying out. He's saying, listen, I'm like a pelican. Now, on the West Coast, we don't get this. We don't understand this because our pelicans are, we know what pelicans look like, but ours are near the water. But in the Middle East, if you've ever been to Wyoming or Colorado, you'll see pelicans. They're white ones with black tipped wings, with orange beaks. They're same pelican, same big thing, same bird. And you're in the wilderness. You're in Yellowstone National Park, and you see pelicans go by. What in the world? And David says, I'm like a pelican in the wilderness. What a strange bird. Think about it. He's crying out in this great psalm. A pelican can't sing. A pelican can't sit on a branch. A pelican is an awkward looking thing. And a pelican often dwells alone. And David says, I'm like a pelican in the wilderness. And you might feel like that. He goes on, and he says, I'm like an owl in the desert. Have you ever seen owls hanging out together? You ever seen a telephone pole and owls all lined up? They don't do that. They're lonely birds in the night, haunting the night, as it were. And then he says this. He says, I'm awake. I'm up all night. I'm like a sparrow alone on a housetop, all alone. So mark this down, Christian. Are you struggling? Do you struggle? Do you have it? And I'm not talking about struggling with sin. I'm not talking about that in the text at this moment. I'm talking about do you struggle with your walk moment by moment, day by day with God? Listen carefully in the dynamic of it. Church, listen. This is incredibly important. Your walk with Jesus Christ is to be a reality that is more true than the clothes you're wearing right now. I mean this. This is not hyperbole, and I'm not goofing off right now. You can't be a Wednesday, Sunday Christian. You who are Christians, you've come here tonight to get refueled. You've come here tonight to get recharged. Why? Because you're going back out there into the world and you take your shield of faith and you are out there living it day by day. Jesus is ever before you. You are for real.
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0: 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And please, if you're ever in the Southern California area, come see us at Calvary Chapel Chino Hills. 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It has been so good to be with you today, and I pray you find yourself in the grace and mercy of our Lord Jesus Christ. 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
1: God has gathered us tonight just so we can lay our hearts before him. And we can see and be honest if our hearts are being stirred toward giving. That our hearts would be stirred toward serving. Hearts would be stirred toward continually keeping his church fresh on the earth today. And that's our instruction to the leadership here. Pray that God would stir hearts. Don't manipulate. Don't get caught in the emotions. Don't use people. Serve people. That's the true church of Jesus Christ. This is-

0: When it comes to giving and serving, the Lord wants us to do it with a willing heart, not grudgingly or under compulsion. We get a great picture of the right way to give in Exodus chapter 35, where the children of Israel brought a free will offering to the Lord. And that's where we'll camp out today on Abounding Grace. Pastor Ed Taylor is at the tail end of our study in Exodus.
1: Open your Bibles, Exodus chapter 35. I love this. Notice in verse 20, it says, "And the congregation of the children of Israel departed from the presence of Moses." So the

give, and then they left. They departed. Why? I want you to see that there's not any pressure being put on them here. Moses isn't guilting them, isn't saying you can't leave until, or as I've seen a lot of this in churches where they'll have people at the doors. You can't leave until we get this offering. They count the offering up on the stage. It's not enough. You need to give more. That's not God. That's men ripping people off in the name of God. And God will deal with them. And even today, if you have ever given under pressure, and you've ever given with, you know, because you were genuinely worshiping God, sincere, and you believe the guy or the gal for a while, and you're like, man, and you start beating yourself up, and just listen, just trust the Lord with it and move forward. Don't regret, don't look back, just learn from it. And now you can come alongside someone else and go, hey, look, this is what the Bible says. I know what they're saying, but this is what the Bible says. And every dollar you give, I have to say this too, for knowing this goes on the radio, I have to say this too, it's very important. If you've ever fallen for sowing the seeds and you've ever given, it's like, well, you're going to get 1,000-fold or 100-fold, you do have a responsibility for that. You know that, right? You need to repent of your greed. That's a greedy thing to do. I think I want to give a church so I can get 100-fold back. That's not a willing heart. That's a greedy heart. And there is an element where you need to take responsibility and say, no, God, I don't want a greedy heart. I want a willing heart. I'm not looking for anything in return. Why would I look for anything in return, Lord? Because you've given it all to me. I'm not.

that you know my needs, Lord, but I don't want to come to you greedy. I want to come to you humble. I want to come to you asking and seeking and knocking because that's what you told me to do. I don't want to fall prey to, in a weak, vulnerable moment, somebody's lie that if I sow some type of seed, then I'll get a 100-fold increase. Who knows what God wants to do in your life financially? I don't know. But I do know this. God sent his son Jesus Christ for you. He has given us his best. And the Bible says, he's never seen the righteous bake bread. There's always going to be enough daily bread, daily help. And I love this. There's no pressure. Just go and pray about it. Just go and seek God. This is what he says. That's what Moses comes on. This is what he says. Now you guys go. And they don't move ahead emotionally or by need, but prayerfully. So pick up now in verse 21. Pick up where we left off in verse, let's say 23. Every man with whom was found blue and purple and scarlet, fine linen, goat's hair, red skins of rams and badger skins, they brought them. Everyone who offered an offering of silver or bronze brought the Lord's offering. And everyone who with whom was found acacia wood or any work of silver, they brought it. And the women who were gifted artisans spun yarn with their hands and brought what they had spun, blue and purple and scarlet and fine linen. And all the women whose hearts stirred with wisdom spun yarn of goat's hair. The rulers brought onyx stones and stones to be set in the ephod and in the breastplate, spices and oil for the light and the anointing oil and sweet incense, verse 29. The children of Israel brought what? A free will offering to the Lord. Why? Because a free will offering is brought from a willing heart. They brought a free will offering to the Lord. All the men and women whose hearts were willing to bring material of all kinds of work, which the Lord, by the hand of Moses, had commanded to be done. Can you imagine the guy that didn't bring something? Just for a moment. The guy that goes, you know, I'm going to keep my ram skin. It looks good in my garage, and I just want to keep it up there. I don't think God has enough rams. Can you imagine? When the tabernacle was built, and the offerings were made, and the smoke was rising, and the high priest went in once a year, there was something lost in him that he couldn't enjoy. Because he always went home to his garage, and it was right up there in his garage. Now, I don't know if they had garages or not, but wherever he hid it, it was just always there. He didn't bring it in. Might have even changed his mind along the way. And Moses said, we don't need it now. God's provided. We don't need it. You can keep it. You wanted to keep it, just keep it. We don't need it. And it always reminds me when we're announcing something here, when we do from time to time of what God has done. We have an event here. Maybe we're hosting police officers or, you know, some testimony on the radio or something. Which is some testimony out of the life of this little church family. If you're not a willing giver, you're not a giver, I don't know how you can be joyful about it. I mean, it's joyful for the body of Christ, for sure. It's joyful that God's doing something, but then you lose the joy of actually being a part of it. You lose the joy of being in it. Say, hey, look what we did. Thank you so much. You showed up. You gave above and beyond. And then you're sitting there going, no, I didn't give anything. I kept it. I went to In-N-Out and... You know, you were just asking $15. Well, that's what an In-N-Out is these days. I just went to In-N-Out and that was the choice that you made. But the Lord wants you to participate. He wants you to give a little bit of your selfishness away. He wants you, not only with your money, that's an easy, this money, giving money is like a slam dunk. It's like a layup. It's so easy. It's not, it takes really no effort whatsoever. It has to come from the heart. To put an offering, to write a check, to set up online giving, so easy. It's so easy to give. But what about those of you that are super talented? Like you can just do stuff. You can spin yarn like these ladies. It was super important. They were very talented. Or you can build things. Or you can fix things. Or you can figure things out. Or you can troubleshoot. Or you're really good with computers. Or think of all the gifts and talents that are just in this room right now. Just on a midweek Bible study. Just a midweek service. And the question has to be, are you generous with that? Or does it always have to be for a buck? That's the only time you do this. Only if you can do it for a buck.
When God says, no, I want you to be generous here, and I want you to be, because you're the body of Christ, you represent

sent me on the earth. I want you to use some of that. I want you, and we were going to learn this in Ephesians, aren't we? We're going to learn this, that he says, he talks about those who stole not to steal any longer, and what? To work with their hands, not only for themselves, but also for others. And some of you just gifted in so many ways, but you don't have a willing heart to share that gift. You don't have a willing heart to give, just when the Lord prompts you. Just when you sense that this is something I'm just going to eat this one. I'm going to give this one. I'm going to do above and beyond, whatever it may be, to be able to say, like, for example, I'll give you an example of how we live this out. And by the way, we will not get through two chapters, just so you know. Because it's super important. As a church here, if you need help from a pastor, you call the church here. Even if you don't come to church here, you need help from a pastor. One of the discussions we will not have with you is what it costs. There's no need to have that discussion. You want to know why? It costs nothing. It costs nothing. All that's really required is that you get here and we have an open appointment. That's it. Just at some time where a pastor's here. There's pastors here 7 days a week at this church. 7 days a week, there'll be a pastor here. If everything's going well and vacations hit and all that, there are men and women here 7 days a week to minister to the needs of the community. And there's no charge. You'll hear sometimes somebody goes, well, how much is it? And it breaks my heart that they would call a church and have to ask that question. What do you mean, how much is it? The price has already been paid. The Lord's already taken care of it. That we're not professionals here. We'll never be professionals. We're just men, women, love the Lord. Hopefully we'll be able to point you to the Lord. We'll be able to get your eyes back on the Lord, because ultimately, what can we do anyway? But just encourage you and open the Word of God to you and remind you how good He is and how faithful He is and how there's hope. And if you'll get your eyes right back on the Lord, He'll start to strengthen you and help you, and you'll get through this hard moment, this hard season. And even if you don't get through this hard season, God will be there on the other side of the hard season. That's what we have to offer you. And there is never, ever a charge for that. Because the Lord's already paid the price. You don't need to worry about that. God has provided. And as you look at the willingness of your heart, you'll see that God will use you. Now, you guys own businesses and stuff. God's not advocating, neither am I, that you just now turn everything to free and you don't have a business anymore. That's not God. He doesn't say that in the scriptures. That's not what we're talking about here. Because you can talk yourself out of willingness by exaggerating what the Bible says, and you go, I could never do that. Well, even if something God calls you to do that you could never do, what does the Bible say? That what's impossible with man is what? Possible with God. And He can do, if it's the impossible, He can do it, and He'll provide it, and you'll have a testimony. But generally, what God is saying is, that God would gather us together today through the life of Moses, the children of Israel, that's on this multi-million-dollar project, just coming out of Egypt. They have nothing. They've been slaves for hundreds of years. And God says, I want to show you what I can do with someone that has nothing. And it started when they left, right? Then they took all the stuff from Egypt, but then they were tested on it, weren't they? Because as soon as they get out of Egypt, they got all this stuff, the gold and everything, and who knows how they got it out or how they took it. It was a lot for God to ask for this, and it was already tested when they got to the Red Sea. It's like, oh, one of the options, they could have thrown it away. So let's lighten the load. Like, what do we have this stuff for? But God told them to do it, and they stood there and waited for God to come through. And He did. And they went right on over the Red Sea on dry ground. And now He brought it about as of this day that God can say, okay, I want you guys to give out of a willing heart. And God has gathered us tonight just so we can lay our hearts before Him. And we can see and be honest if our hearts are being stirred toward giving, that our hearts would be stirred toward serving. Hearts would be stirred toward continually keeping His church fresh on the earth today. And that's our instruction to the leadership here. Pray that God would stir hearts. Don't manipulate. Don't get caught in the emotions. Don't use people. Serve people. That's the true church of Jesus Christ. Mark chapter 10 verse 45 says, Jesus came not to be served, but to serve and to give His life a ransom for many.
He didn't come so that he would be served. He came to serve us, and we're to follow in his footsteps. And in our fellowship, there are always needs. And God meets them through prayer, through the faithful giving of willing hearts. And it's amazing to be a part of all that God is doing. Amazing stuff. To think back, as we have been for the last year, as we celebrate 25 years, I get very nostalgic as I start thinking back and even hearing Nathaniel and thinking of those trips to South Africa and that season. And I'm even thinking back to Dave, as you think of Dave Gordon and Dave raising up JJ and all the minute. We've only had two missions pastors in the life of our church, and they're both super dynamic, committed men, so always stirring up. And I just think, man, that's what God has done in my life. But I want you to think that God could take and speak to this guy in Southern California and says, I want your life, and I want your wife's life, and I want your kid's life, and I want you to trust me so much that wherever I tell you to go, that's what I want you to do. No questions. No, of course, I had a few questions along the way, and I even went to a few wrong places along the way. And yet God would lift a family, just five people, lift a family in one place, plot them in another place, and then collectively, I'll use that little family and multiply my church, Jesus says, in an area that multiplies and multiplies. And you know, you have the same testimony. It's not mine, it's yours. You think what God's doing with you, and you think how God has captured your heart, and you think about what's happening and what he wants, and you go, well, I don't really see it. Yeah, it takes some time to see what God's doing. You got to be patient. You got to wait on the Lord. God doesn't want you just to wait. He wants you to wait on the Lord.

God wants to do in a community. It blows me away to be a part of. And the longer you're a part of this church, this particular church, or any fruitful church in town, the longer you're a part of a fruitful church, the more temptation you have to take it for granted. So you're here a few weeks and you're seeing responses to the gospel. You're seeing actually more responses to the gospel, especially second service, than we've seen in years, because God's never used me that way. It's always one here, zero here, minus five. That was a hard service over here. You know, it's like, it's just, I'm just not that evangelist. I never have been, and I may not be. I don't know. I'm going to do the work of evangelist, though. But you know what's going to happen, because it's your church, right? Bible study, invitation, response, prayer, yay. And, you know, what's for dinner? What's for lunch? What's for breakfast? And, you know, that just happens. Yeah, it doesn't happen in every church, you know. It doesn't happen everywhere. It happens in places where God trusts the church with them. It happens in places where God is moving, is taking and leading people here. You know, we give out cards and we think, oh, you know, it's the card. It's not the card. It's the Lord. And we might do a little invite and post something on social media and it's great and we will, but it's not social media. It's the Lord. He's the one that moves on hearts. He's the one that leads. He's the one that saves. He's the one that convicts. He's the one that says, I've been passing by that big building forever. I didn't even know it was a church till they put church up on the sign. Remember, we changed the name not too long ago. And said, oh, what happened? You changed the name. Just trust us. People don't know we're a church. That's it. And say, oh, you know, oh, Ed, you changed the name and you put your name in it. Oh, no, what kind of church? Yeah, because people hear the radio and you know how they search? The second number one search, or it's the second search on Google for this church, you know what it is? Ed Taylor. That's all. They're just looking for the church. That's all. They're looking for the church. And now they can find, because there's a sign and there's a nice bright sign on the corner and there's just saying, come on in. They got the guy over at 7-Eleven looking across the street and he says, hey, you know what? That sign says they can help people that are addicted. You know what he does? He says, you know, I'm addicted. I think I'll walk across the street and I'll walk into that church. All of this is the collective work of the Holy Spirit through you and through me. And it blows me away. So that when you read this, you go, oh yeah, oh yeah. That brought all these things just constantly over and over. And then verse 30, as we close, Moses said to the children of Israel, see, the Lord has called by name Bezaleel. This is the ones with all the talents. The son of Uri, the son of Hur, the tribe of Judah, filled him with the Spirit of God in wisdom and understanding and in knowledge of all manner. Stop there for a second. Look at me. Stop there and come up back there. It sounds like this guy's going to be a pastor, doesn't it? He's filled with all this wisdom and knowledge. It sounds like this guy just got out of seminary and he's well trained and he's ready to go for it. He's the next priest. But it doesn't say that, does it? Because you read ahead before I stopped you. In all manner of workmanship, his skills were all spiritual skills that were lived out physically. And because the name of our beloved brother, Avan, has come up again, I just think of the career of our beloved Avan was in a big brown box truck driving around Denver, carefully, not throwing, I was going to say tossing box, he wasn't tossing them, carefully delivering boxes up and down the buildings there in DTC, always careful to meet the person, talk to the person. Because like this brother, our brother was filled with the Spirit of God and wisdom and understanding and knowledge and all manner of drivership, I guess is what you would say. That's what the Lord called him to do, and he was faithful. So whatever God has you in life, wherever he's put you, that came from the Lord. That's where he wants you. That's the best place for you. You're right where you need to be. Yeah, but Ed, you don't understand this dead-end job. I had a dead-end job for many years. I thought it was a consequence of all my sins. I really did, especially after I got saved. I mean, before I got saved, I thought it was just because I was a horrible person and doing so many bad things. This is the rest of my life. And when I got saved, I'm thinking, it's the consequences of sin. And all the while, God was using that little dead-end job to train me for ministry.
because I was

0: sermon ministry. I remember the first time I worked in this little closet answering phones and dispatching ambulances, and there's only two of us that fit in that room. I remember the first time I led that sister, that young lady that worked with me in that office, and when I led her to the Lord. And I still see her on Instagram. She's still walking with the Lord. She's got a family and grandkids, and the Lord was that, what I might see as a dead-end job, God says, that's exactly where I want you to learn how to work there. I want you to learn how, I just want you to be, just look to me, Ed. And I wonder how many are hearing that tonight with your name, that whatever it may be, perhaps whatever's stirring up discomfort, the Lord has you there, and he's training you, and he's using you. It says this man was designing artistic works, verse 32, working in gold, silver, and bronze, cutting jewels, in setting and carving wood, and to work all manner of artistic workmanship. And he has put in his heart the ability to teach. And in him and in Eliab, the son of Ahisamach, the tribe of Dan, he has filled them with skill to do all manner of work of the engraver and the designer and the tapestry maker, in blue, purple, scarlet, fine linen, and the weaver, and those who every work, who design artistic works. So church, ask the Lord for a willing heart tonight. Ask him. Be open and available. We'll get to the next chapter next time.
1: 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That's all right here on Abounding Grace. 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

0: Welcome to The Word for Today, featuring the Bible teaching ministry of Pastor Chuck Smith, founder of the Calvary Chapel Movement. This radio program is a chapter-by-chapter, verse-by-verse study through the entire Bible. And on today's edition of The Word for Today, Pastor Chuck continues his message, The Hope of Eternal Life, as we pick up in Titus chapter 1, verse 4. And now, with today's study, here's Pastor Chuck.
1: I do not know why in the translation of the Bible they do not put a comma after the word Lord when it is coupled with Jesus Christ, so that we have a clearer distinction that the word Kurios is a title. It is not his name. So many times we think of that as his name. It is not his name. It is his title by which we signify relationship. If he is Lord, then we are the servants. If I call him Lord, the immediate relationship is I am servant. By my calling him Lord, I am declaring myself his servant, his subject, his slave. That is why Jesus said, "Why do you call me Lord, Lord, and yet you don't do the things I command you?" That's inconsistent. He said many will come in that day saying, "Lord, Lord." But he'll say, "Hey, I never knew you." A lot of people use that title as a name, and thus they don't really understand the significance of the title. The Lord, that is his title. His name is Jesus. Thou shalt call his name Jesus, for he shall save his people from their sins. And Christ is his mission. He was the Messiah. He was to be the Messiah, the Savior. That was his mission. His name is Jesus. His title to me is Lord. And so I always like to pause and say, the Lord, Jesus Christ. I mean, just to make it separate from the name, giving the distinction of the title. For this cause, Paul said, I left thee in Crete, that thou should set in order the things that are wanting and ordain elders in every city as I had appointed thee. Now, Crete had a

very bad reputation. The people of Crete were known to be unscrupulous. They were money mongers. There were in the ancient days what they called the three evil seas: the Cretans, the Sicilians, and the Cappadocians. But Crete, they said, was the worst of all. And in fact, a Greek word, Cretia, was ultimately coined from the evilness of the Cretan people. And Cretia is a man who is so money hungry that he's dishonest and unscrupulous in all of his dealings. And such were the Cretans known to be. And yet, in this environment, there was the body of Christ. And Paul left Titus, who

was much like Timothy. According to Paul in Corinthians, he had the heart of Paul. He was a trustworthy servant and companion with Paul in the gospel. And so he left him in Crete for the purpose of ordaining elders in every city as Paul had appointed him. Now, somewhere along the line, the church got the idea that elders were to be elected. Where this idea developed, I do not know. In the New Testament, the elders were always spoken of as being ordained, selected and ordained by the pastoral leadership. And so he is telling him that he is to ordain elders in every city. The qualifications: if any be blameless, husband of one wife, having faithful children, not accused of riot or unruly, for a bishop must be blameless as the steward of God, not self-willed, not soon angry or not short-tempered, not given to wine, no striker, and that means a guy that's cuffing people or hitting people. And somewhere along the line, it must have happened that those who were appointed to the offices of bishops could not really handle their power. And thus, there are rules in the early church against the bishops. If a bishop is striking a man or striking people, then he is to be deposed from his office. You know, there are some people that just can't handle power. It goes to their head, and they become just tyrants. And that happens even in the church, unfortunately. And so they're not to be a striker. That is, one who strikes someone. That doesn't mean someone who goes on strike, but someone who, strikes someone else with his hand or fist. Not given to filthy lucre, which, of course, was hard to find in Crete, because that was the characteristic of the Cretans. Those are the negative. The positive traits is that he must be a lover of hospitality. In those days, there was a lot of travel, and there weren't always good accommodations. The public inns were usually places of ill repute, immoral and just a place of debauchery. And so when a Christian traveled, it was hard. And so there developed within the church a great hospitality to the other Christians, the opening of the door. And it was a very important thing that the elders set the example and that their house be an open door so that Christians passing through would have a decent place to lodge. A lover of hospitality, a lover of good men, sober, just, holy, temperate. Now, as you look at these, they're pretty much just the opposite of the things that he had said earlier. He said, not quick to anger, and here he says, temperate. And so, just sort of the opposite of the negative characteristics that he had named earlier. And as you compare this with 1 Timothy, you'll find that the list and the qualifications are pretty much identical with what Paul gave to Timothy in the ordaining of elders. Few differences. Holding fast the faithful word as he has been taught, that he may be able by sound doctrine both to exhort and to convince the gainsayers, or those that would ridicule Christianity. So he had to be a man of the word. He had to be a man of sound doctrine, capable of teaching sound doctrine. One of the greatest weaknesses of the church today is the lack of solid doctrine teaching, or the teaching of solid, sound doctrine. Too many times the church has become an entertainment center.

The church has sought to attract the crowd through an entertaining program. And the churches vie with one another for the most entertaining program, for the grandest organ, for the greatest choir, for the biggest, you know, productions. People with itching ears, wanting to hear sermons with cute little stories and filled with jokes. No content to them, but they're very entertaining. He's an excellent orator. Oh, I never laughed so hard in all my life. Oh, my, is that fellow funny. Sad. Because the church is weak. What we need is sound doctrine. We need those who can teach sound doctrine and establish people in the faith and through the Word of God prove that Jesus is indeed the Messiah, the promised one of God, exhorting and convincing people of the truth. For there are many unruly and vain talkers and deceivers, especially they of the circumcision, that is, the Judaizers, those who were saved from the ranks of the Jews. Now, what does Paul call them? Empty talkers. That is, there is no real content to their message. There is no real discovery of salvation through Jesus Christ in their message. They are deceivers, whose mouths, he said, must be stopped, because they subvert whole houses, teaching things which they ought not for filthy lucre's sake. Men who are in the ministry for the profit, for the financial gain, willing to say the things that the people want to hear in order that they might live a luxurious lifestyle that they want to live. One of themselves, Paul said, even a prophet of their own, said, "The Cretans are always liars, evil beast, slow bellies." He said, "This witness is true." Now, what is he saying? That it is true, that this is true of the Cretans? They're always liars, evil beasts, slow bellies. Well, it was quite true of the Cretans, many of them, but of course, generalizations are never right or accurate. You can't say all Cretans, or you can't generalize. Yes, it is true of some of them. I think when Paul said this is a true witness, what he is saying is, I know that someone actually said this. You know, that this is someone actually did say that. One of the prophets in talking of the Cretans. And this is a true witness that actually was said. Wherefore, Paul said, rebuke them sharply. So here is Titus, who is to stand up before these false teachers, these men who are out after their own glory and enrichment, and he is to rebuke them sharply that they may be sound in the faith, not giving heed to Jewish fables and the commandments of men that turn from the truth. So those Judaizers that were a plague to Paul wherever he went, who taught the people and a mixture of faith and law in order to be saved. Paul said, unto the pure, all things are pure. Jesus said, it isn't what goes into a man's mouth that defiles a man, but what comes out. For out of the abundance of the heart, the mouth speaks. So Jesus is saying, really, it's what's in a man's heart that is really important. Under the pure, all things are pure. Now, I've met some people that are looking for dirty little innuendos in everything, that are always looking for some impure angle in the speech or whatever else to make some dirty little pun.

a reflection of what's in their minds, what's in their hearts. Unto the pure, all things are pure. Oh God, make me pure. But unto them that are defiled and unbelieving is nothing pure. But even their mind and their conscience is defiled. I've been around these kind of people. I feel like taking a bath or a shower when I leave them. Filth rolling out of their mouths continually. They profess that they know God, but in their works they deny Him, being abominable and disobedient unto every good work, they are reprobate. And so Paul is warning Titus concerning these false teachers. But he said to Titus, speak the things which become sound doctrine. Again, the emphasis and the exhortation is that of sound doctrine. Now, teach that the aged men, and this should be the older men. Well, age is aged, I don't know, probably 85, 90, 100. Surely not one in their 50s. That the aged men be sober, grave, temperate, sound in their faith and in their love and in their patience. You know, it's a beautiful thing, the way age does seem to mellow. The older men should be sort of mellowed out as they grow older. I personally feel that, and I'm certain it is with a great deal of prejudice, that my son Chuck Jr. is one of the finest Bible expositors I've ever heard. I'm so proud of that young man and his ability to teach the Word of God, his tremendous knowledge and understanding of God's Word. But he's had a problem in his ministry, and that is his sharpness. And this has concerned me, so that whenever he was going to speak here, when I would be gone, I would tell him, now, Chuck, remember the love of Christ and remember grace. Because he has a tendency to use the whip. And as my wife and I have talked about his ministry, we felt that was the chief shortcoming of his ministry, the lack of mellowness. But I have told my wife, honey, in time, he will mellow out. And with the recent arrival of twins making 5 children, it's amazing how he has mellowed out. Age does that for you. You become more temperate, more patient, more mellow. And it's good. We need that. We need to be more understanding and more compassionate, and dealing with the shortcomings of others with a great deal of compassion and understanding and meekness. Paul said, if a brother be overtaken in a fault, ye which are spiritual, restore such a one in the spirit of meekness, considering yourself, lest you also be tempted. The younger people have a tendency to be a little sterner and harder because they haven't experienced yet those things in life that have by their very nature the tendency of causing a person to become more mellow. And so the aged men, sound in faith, in love, and in patience. The older women, likewise, 40 or so, that they be in behavior as becomes holiness, not false accusers,

0: not given to much wine, teachers of good things, that they may teach the young women to be sober, to love their husbands, and to love their children. In that culture, where women, for the most part, stayed in their rooms, never mixed socially, would only go out into the public market in twos, never alone. There was little for the woman. Life became a drudgery. And alcoholism among women was very prevalent as they sought to escape the drudgery of life. And so that is why the emphasis upon being sober, to love their husbands and love their children. Oh, God, we need such teachers today. When our whole culture is pressuring women to find a career, to make your way in the world, why be confined to a house? Why give your life for those children? Put them in a daycare center and you find your place in the world. Make your mark. How we need those who will teach the younger women how to love their husbands and how to love their children. How to be discreet in discretion among women. How to be chaste, keepers of their homes, good, obedient to their own husbands, that the word of God be not blasphemed. One of the saddest byproducts of the failure of a Christian is that it gives occasion to the enemies of God to find fault with Christianity and to blaspheme God. When David had committed his sin with Bathsheba, and Nathan was rebuking him for it, he said, "You have caused the enemies of the Lord to blaspheme. You've given them a cause to blaspheme God." We must be careful in our life, the way we live, that by our actions we live a pure, chaste, discreet life, so that the enemies of God will not have an occasion to blaspheme the name of Jesus on our account. Yeah, he's supposed to be a Christian, and look at that, you know, blankety blank so-and-so, if that's Christianity, you know, blah, blah, blah, blah, you know, and you give cause for the enemies of God to blaspheme the name of Jesus Christ. God help us that we don't do that.
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2: 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That's right here on the next edition of The Word for Today.

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0: Today on Living by Grace with Pastor Mark Galvin of Calvary Chapel Lompoc, we learn that Jesus Christ is the chief cornerstone. And if our lives aren't aligned with Him, we become very unbalanced quickly. Here's Pastor Mark with today's message.
1: Well, we're in the last portion of Matthew 21. We'll just pick up in verse 42. Here, Jesus, to give you a bit of a backdrop, Jesus is on the Temple Mount site there in Jerusalem. This is his last week, the last week that he spends on this planet. And he is there in Jerusalem. He is ministering there on the Temple Mount site. The population has probably swelled into close to 2 million people. It is the Passover week. And as he's there, he's ministering to the masses, and the religious leaders are questioning, they're examining him, and he has rebuked them, he has exposed them for the hypocrites they are. On several occasions now, there as he's been teaching and reproving their hypocrisy. And so as the Lord here in verse 42, we continue, having been rejected by the religious establishment, he says this, Jesus saith unto them, did you never read in the scriptures, it's in Psalm 118 that he's referring to, the stone which the builders rejected, the same has become the head of the corner. This is the Lord's doing, and it is marvelous in our eyes. Now, these individuals considered themselves to be experts. And so for the Lord to say, haven't you ever read this? Well, they obviously read this. They had it memorized. They knew. They understood the passage in the sense from a memorization, from the standpoint of memorization, they would know. They had a textbook understand, but spiritually speaking, you see, these guys are dead. They're dead spiritually. They're religious men, but they're extremely corrupt and hypocritical. They've rejected Christ. And so he brings out this verse. It's from the same psalm that he's quoted from previously, Psalm 118. Remember, Hosanna, Hosanna to the King, the triumphal entry. Now he quotes from the same psalm. So he's referencing this, and he's making application to them as far as the rejectors, and he's making application to himself as being the stone. In several portions of Scripture in the Old Testament, Jesus is, or God, is symbolized by a rock or a stone. Deuteronomy 32, for example, Psalm 18, it is actually the stone or the rock. It's a messianic title. And so he says, did you never read in the Scriptures? Now, Matthew, he was a Jew. He was a Levite. And very likely, see, he likes to rub this in. The Holy Spirit is using Matthew, but Matthew likes to rub this in because these guys think they're know-it-alls, and yet the Lord is saying something that the other Gospels don't mention, but, hey, didn't you guys ever read this? And you see, for Matthew, that would just stick in his brain because, man, he's just penetrating their egotism. And you guys just don't know what you're talking about. Haven't you ever read this before? You guys should have understood. These guys, have you ever read this scripture? Obviously they have, but once again, this is just a dig. The stone which the builders rejected, the same has become the head of the corner. This is the Lord's doing, and it is marvelous in our eyes. Therefore, say I unto you, the kingdom of God shall be taken from you and given to a nation, bringing forth the fruits thereof. And whosoever shall fall on the stone shall be broken. But on whosoever it shall fall, it will grind him to powder. There is an interesting story. Basically, it is an urban legend among the Jews. It is a tradition, a religious tradition among the Jewish people. And it goes something like this. During the time that Herod was building the temple, there was the massive stones that were used to build the temple. And to give you an idea how big these stones are, average between 28, they say between 28 and 100 tons, the largest being 44 and a half feet long, 11 feet wide, and 16 and a half feet thick. And they estimate that that one stone weighs approximately 600 tons. All of those rocks were quarried off-site, and they were rolled in. You know, they would be placed on logs, and then, you know, they would roll them in. And then you see they would, in the idea being that the Jews didn't want all the racket of having people chiseling and, you know, foremans yelling at their laborers and so forth, and all the hammering and stuff, and all the dust in the air. If you've ever had a remodel done, and you had an addition to your house, you know what that's like. Well, anyways, they didn't want all that. So all the rock, all the stones, all the rock, they were quarried off site and then rolled in place. So the idea, or I should say the legend, basically states that to begin with, the chief cornerstone was rolled in, and the builders, the architects couldn't figure out where that stone went, and so they took it and they rolled it into the Kidron Valley because they couldn't figure out where it went, and they figured it, this was just, they messed up, and so then they got to the building where, it's like 40 years it took to construct, over 40 years to construct Herod's temple, and then at the end, they were looking for the headstone, or I should say the chief cornerstone, and they said, well, they sent a message back to the quarry saying, look, we need the chief cornerstone to complete the temple. And they said, well, that was the first thing we sent. That was the first stone we sent. And they said, oh gosh, that was the one a couple decades ago that we rolled down the hill. And apparently, so that was replaced. And so the legend being that there was a literal rejecting of that chief cornerstone. And then they had to, replace it later, bring it back later on. Now, personally, I have my doubts regarding that story, because the chief cornerstone is the stone that is used for all the other walls. Everything goes off that chief cornerstone, all the walls, all the, as far as, the foundation, the walls, everything goes off of that one stone. And without that, you really can't continue. So, it doesn't really add up as far as in my mind. You know, if you have some other information and you can convince me, my mind's open, but I'm kind of, just like most urban legends, I'm, skeptical. However, what we do know is this: Jesus is the chief cornerstone. He was rejected. He was rejected by the builders. They didn't like, they wanted somebody more political. They wanted somebody that would take care of them as far as overthrowing the Roman yoke, getting rid of the bad guys, and where they would live in the kingdom immediately and rule the world under, the 1,000-year reign. The millennial kingdom would start then and there, and that, that's what they were looking for. When he didn't come providing for that plan as far as continuing that plan and establishing what they wanted, they rejected him. And so the Lord's saying, look, you've rejected the chief cornerstone. Now, Jesus is that chief cornerstone. Once again, that messianic title. And it's interesting, in 1 Corinthians chapter 1, verse 23, Jesus is mentioned, he's spoken of, he is that stumbling stone. For the Jews, he was a stumbling stone because, you see, they wanted another Messiah. They didn't like him. They wanted somebody more to their taste. They wanted a Messiah that was more closely connected with their terms, one who would do their will and their bidding. And because Christ wasn't there he was there to do the Father's will, not theirs, they rejected him. We want another Savior. We want somebody a little bit different. Now, let me just read this passage to you. It's in 1 Corinthians chapter 1, verse 23, if you're a note taker, or you can just listen along. It says, but we preach Christ crucified, unto the Jews a stumbling stone. Why would our Messiah be crucified? Why would he die? Why would Rome be able to put him to death? And unto the Greeks, foolishness, because, they relied upon their philosophy and their teachings and the Greek mythology and so forth. But unto them which are called, that's you and I as God's people, both Jews and Greeks, Christ the power of God and the wisdom of God. Well, he is a stumbling stone to the Jews because he just didn't fit the bill as far as they were concerned. And we also know Jesus Christ as the stone, the rock that is mentioned in Daniel chapter 2. He is spoken of as the smiting stone because in the last days, remember Daniel chapter 2, Nebuchadnezzar had the vision of the future. We saw all the kingdoms of man from beginning to the end. And in the end, he saw in his vision, first of all, you've got all the kingdoms of man, and in the last days, you've got a 10-kingdom confederacy. That's the Antichrist, the revised Roman Empire. And it will be during that time, many scholars speak of the feet. That's the last empire, you know, the giant image, you know, the head, the shoulder, you know, the head of gold, Babylon. The shoulders made of silver, which speak of the Medo-Persians. Then you've got the stomach of brass, the Greeks. The legs of iron, two legs, iron and clay, or the legs of iron, two legs. You know, you got the Roman Empire that lasted for a very long time. You got the division of East and West Rome, Constantinople in the East and the West. You know, the Western and Eastern Roman Empires. Well, then you got the feet. The last empire is revised Rome. Ten toes, so to speak, even though it doesn't say 10 toes, but the 2 feet. And then we see 10 horns, spoken of later by Daniel. But anyways, it's during the day, when that last kingdom, the feet of iron and clay, the mixture, the revised Roman Empire, and the Antichrist is ruling during that time, that the rock, Jesus Christ, the rock not cut with hands, comes down from heaven and it smites the image at the feet. And then it grows into a mountain that overcomes or covers the entire earth. That's the kingdom of God. That is the millennial kingdom. Well, anyways, so he's a smiting stone and he's also a stumbling stone. And as the Lord continues here, he says, and whosoever shall fall on the stone shall be broken, but on whomsoever it shall fall, it will grind him to powder. So as far as the options are concerned, Jesus Christ will either be your savior, or if you reject him, you will be pulverized by that stone. That's the only two options you've got. He's either your savior or he is the one that will be your judge. He will judge you for your sins. You'll be condemned. So I encourage you to fall on that stone. You know, most of us tonight, I would imagine, have done just that. But if you haven't, see, these individuals, they weren't willing. And they will be, those who reject it, they will be ground to powder. They'll be just completely pulverized. And then the Lord said this, well, as it continues in verse 45, and when the chief priests and Pharisees had heard his parables, they perceived, or they understood, that he spake of them. They go, oh, I get it. And it's kind of taken him a while, hasn't it? But he, after all the parables, several parables, now he goes, look, obviously, everybody on that mountain, as far as on the Temple Mount, understood what he was saying, that he was pointing at the religious leaders. He made it very, very clear. You know, you guys are the builders. You're the ones that have rejected the stone. You're the builders that Psalm 118 is speaking of. You've rejected the stone, and it's going to crush you. It's going to devour. You're going to be condemned as a result. And you know, for us as God's people, there's something that we can take away from this, because you know, as we study God's word, you can't go very far, can you, before the Lord either begins to minister to you, where you go, wow, the Lord's encouraging me. The Lord is, he's giving me verses on a question I have, or a problem that I'm dealing with, or he's convicting me, saying, you know what, this isn't right in your life. And we need to be those who are not like, you know, these Pharisees, hard-headed, hard-hearted. We need to be those who are, we're perceiving, hey, the Lord's speaking to me. The Lord's telling me something. I need to obey. I need to do what he's saying. And to be able to perceive God saying this to me, and then to put it into action. Because faith without works is dead. But when they sought to lay hands on him, so instead of repenting, they feared they decide, hey, we got to kill this guy. We got to lay hands on him. We got to take him out right now. But as it says, they feared the multitude because they took him for a prophet. And he is definitely that, and more than just a prophet. But they were, as was the case throughout their careers, plural, they were afraid of what man thought. What's right to do? That wasn't the highest priority. It's, you know, how can we maintain our position? How can we be popular? How can we be accepted? We want to perpetuate this religious hoax, this hypocrisy that we're so holy. And yet, see, the Lord, that's why they want to kill him, because, you know, he is expose them. Now, as he moves into chapter 22, this just continues on with what he's been teaching or continued to teach there at that time. It just moves right. And the Lord just, he's spoken on the rejected stumbling stone, the smiting stone, you know, the chief cornerstone. He's talked about the stone. Now he goes right into another parable. And Jesus answered and spake unto them again by parables and said, now it says he answered. They didn't ask a question, but he answers, because you see, inside there's some questions that they have. And so he answers those questions before they verbalize them. Not only the religious leaders, but the individuals that would have been on the Temple Mount site and the Temple Mount precinct. The kingdom of heaven is like unto a certain king which made a marriage for his son and sent forth his servants to call them that were bidden to the wedding, and they would not come. It's important that we understand in the day and age in which Christ gave this parable, it was an agrarian culture. People worked 6 days a week. They didn't have they had Sabbath off. That was their day off. They didn't have vacations. They didn't have, you know, a week off every year or 2 weeks off every year. They worked virtually, and then, you know, they had the feast and so forth. But other than that, they were a very hardworking people, 6 days a week. And when there was a wedding, that was their vacation, because not only was there free food, possibly several times a day for a week, but here you have a royal wedding. This is a royal wedding. This is the king. This is his son. So a royal wedding, that could last weeks. So if you were invited to that royal wedding, you see, you would have it made, because, you see, you're not going to work for a couple weeks. You're going to get fed for free. You're going to be feasting, celebrating. There's going to be music. And, you know, they didn't have Disneyland and Knott's Berry Farm and all the entertainment and amusement parks, you know, and going to the movies, the theaters and those kind of, for the most part. They didn't have all that stuff. They didn't have Super Bowls and it's just... Their social event to look forward to was to be invited to a wedding. That was just a glorious time. And in a Jewish wedding, the wedding party would be invited to the home. And then you see the son would have built an addition to his father's house. And he would spend his honeymoon in that room addition. And then the whole wedding party would just, you know, be on the, as far as the property, they'd be staying on the property for a week and just celebrating and having fun. And it was a glorious time for them. So realize that when you were invited to a wedding, it wasn't something that happened very often, but you were going to make sure you were there, because that was, you know, it's just a lot of fun. Well, he's speaking here of a royal wedding, and it's going to be symbolic of the Son of God and the marriage feast. And as we continue here in verse 3, it says, He sent forth his servants to call them that were bidden to the wedding, and they would not come. Again, he sent forth other servants, saying, tell them which are bidden, behold, I have prepared my dinner. My oxen and my fatlings are killed, and all things are ready. Come into the marriage. But they made light of it and went their ways. One to his farm, another to his merchandise. You know, he's got things to sell on eBay. And the remnant took his servants and entered and entreated them spitefully and slew them. But when the king heard thereof, he was wroth. And he sent forth his armies and destroyed those murders and burned up their cities. Then saith he to his servants, the wedding is ready, but they which were bidden were not worthy. Go therefore into the highways and as many as ye shall find, bid to the marriage. So those servants went out into the highways and gathered together all as many as they found, both bad and good. And the wedding was furnished with guests. And when the king came to see the guest, he saw there a man which had not a wedding garment. He didn't have on the wedding robe that was provided. And he saith unto him, Friend, how camest thou in hither not having a wedding garment? And he was speechless. And the king said to the servant, Bid him hand and foot, or bind him hand and foot, and take him away, and cast him into outer darkness. There shall be weeping and gnashing of teeth. For many are called, but few are chosen. So this is a parable that the Lord uses regarding the same subject matter, the religious leaders. You see, God, he's the king that's mentioned here, the Father, and his Son, Jesus Christ. There's a wedding for you and I tonight. We're the bride of Christ because we received the invitation. And we got the robes. We got the garments. We got the robes of righteousness, because the righteousness is the righteousness of Christ, that which is provided. We are robed in his righteousness. We have that garment. We are covered by the blood. We accepted the invitation. But the invitation went to the Jew first. And for these religious leaders, just as we have studied the God, when Jesus came, he went to the Jew first. He came to the Jews. Prior to that, he sent John the Baptist. And prior to that, with all of the prophets, we've talked about this previously, with all the prophets that God sent, major and minor prophets, to speak to the Jews, to prepare the Jews for the Messiah. And then he sends John the Baptist, the forerunner, and then Jesus' son comes. And it's to the Jew. And as we read the book of Acts for the first seven chapters, the message goes to the Jew. About, you know, as far as the gospel, the message goes out to the Jews. They're in Jerusalem, the land of Israel. Then it goes, in chapter 8, it goes to the Samaritans. And in chapter 10, it goes to the Gentiles. But it's to the Jew first. And yet the Jews, and specifically the religious leaders, they rejected. They rejected his message. When Christ comes to Jerusalem and to Israel, and as he moves throughout the countryside, he spends over approximately 3 years and he's doing miracle after miracle, tens of thousands of miracles. Maybe more than that. I'm just guessing. Maybe hundreds of thousands. There's no count. But all of the masses that he ministered to and the people that he healed, the miracles that the signs and wonders that occurred in his ministry. And after 3 years of that, these guys say, we want to see a miracle. We want to see a miracle. Now, remember a couple of weeks ago we read, as he's there on the Temple Mount site with them, he's doing miracles. He's healing the blind and the lame as they come. So they're watching those things almost simultaneously to what is being taught here. But hey, we want another miracle. That was the problem. This is here in 22, we have the third of a trilogy of parables that the Lord has used here. And they have maliciously challenged his authority. And now with this royal wedding, you see, it's depicting the religious leaders and they're rejecting. He's continuing to talk about how ridiculous they have been. And even though they were invited, they said, notice this, and this is the case, even though they were bidden, you know, God has sent forth his servants to call them to the wedding, but they wouldn't come. And then it says in verse 4, again he sent forth other servants, saying, tell them which were bidden, behold, I have prepared my dinner. And not only during the time of John the Baptist, but also during the ministry of Christ, they're invited over and over again, but they won't come. And then with the disciples, the apostles, and the early church, they're bidden, but they won't come.
0: That's all we have time for today here on Living by Grace with Pastor Mark Galvin of Calvary Chapel Lompoc. 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You can also reach us by telephone at 805-735-1511. Tune in this time tomorrow as we continue to study the living Word of God.

0: externally following all the procedures. Every time you're there, he's like, he's on spot on things. He's like, man, I'm going to give this guy the promotion. But let's say you have another employee. He's not really interested in just looking good. He's interested in really being good. He's doing his work not for you, but he's doing it for the Lord. And he's not going to hide things if they're wrong. And so you might be more conscious of things that went wrong because he's not going to try to hide it. And you think the one is a better candidate for the promotion, and this guy, no. And this guy might even lose the promotion. You know, here's the wild thing. How much better it is to not just look good. Because you look, there are very clever people that have been able to manipulate and make you think they were your best friend, your best thing that ever happened to you since sliced bread, the best thing that could have. And then you find that they only were really positioning themselves to take advantage of you. It happens all the time. That's why if you compare the way the Pharisees tried to look good by all the things in the law, Jesus called them out and said, you are whitewashed tombs, clean and beautiful on the outside, but on the inside, dead men's bones. The Lord's looking for the heart. And you can have something written on stones, and a stone is unrelenting, but what a difference when the heart is there.
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0: 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I mean, it really is an amazing story. It's compelling. I think I've read the book at least five times, and it never gets old. I'm just thankful for our supporters, too. So we like to look for these good resources that are going to really build them up, and it also helps us continue to support the program, and we're so thankful for those that are kind of paying it forward and sharing their resources that we can continue to bless others.
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0: between truth and lies. Only one thing cuts through all lies and opinions. It is God's word. It is God's sword.
1: 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We'll pick up with Numbers chapter 26, verse 33. 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
2: They were Mahla, Noah, Hogla, Milcah, and Tirzah. So if you're looking for sort of a theme where everything ends with an A-H, and you got a bunch of daughters, consider that one. These are the families of Manasseh. Those who were numbered of them were 52,700. These are the sons of Ephraim according to their families. Shuthelah, the family of the Shuthelites. Of Bija, the family of the Bijarites. Of Tahan, the family of the Tahanites. These are the sons of Shaluthelah. Shethulah. These are the sons of Shethulah. Of Iran, the family of the Iranites. These are the families of the sons of Ephraim, according to those who were numbered of them, 32,500. These are the sons of Joseph, according to their families. The sons of Benjamin, according to their families. Of Bila, the family of the Bilites. Of Ashbel, the family of the Ashbelites. Of Ahiram, the family of the Ahiramites. Of Shephufim, the family of the Shephufimites. I blew it. The Shufamites, not... The Shufamites, let's get it straight. I'm reading from the LSB, and I'm doing my best. Of Hupham, the family of the Hupamites. The sons of Bela were Ard and Naaman. Of Ard, the family of the Ardites. Of Naaman, the family of the Naamites. These are the sons of Benjamin, according to the families, and those who were numbered of them were 45,600. These are the sons of Dan, according to the families, of Shuham, the family of the Shuhamites. These are the families of Dan, according to the families. All the families of the Shuhamites, according to those who were numbered with them, were 64,400. The sons of Asher, according to their families. Of Imnah, the family of the Imnites. Of Ishvi, the family of the Ishvites. Of Beriah, the family of the Berites. Of the sons of Beriah. Of Heber, the family of the Heberites. Of Melchiel, the family of the Melchielites. And the name of the daughter of Asher was Sarah. Now, I'm not entirely sure why the daughter's name was mentioned here. It may become apparent later, but the name of the daughter of Asher was Sarah. In verse 47, these are the families of the sons of Asher, according to those who were numbered of them, 53,400. The sons of Naphtali, according to their families, of Jezeel, the family of the Jezeelites. Of Guni, the family of the Gunites. Of Jezer, the family of the Jezerites. Of Shilem, the family of the Shilemites. These are the families of Naphtali according to their families, and those who were numbered with them were 45,400. Verse 51, these are those who were numbered with the sons of Israel. Here's your total. 601,730. Now I remind you, this is all of the young men of fighting age. They were part of the census. Then verse 52, then Yahweh spoke to Moses, saying, among these, the land should be divided for an inheritance according to the number of the names. So it's according to the number of the names. The amount of territory is based on the size of the tribe. Verse 54, to the larger group you shall increase their inheritance, and to the smaller group you shall diminish their inheritance. Each shall be given their inheritance according to those who were numbered of them. But the land shall be divided by lots, and they shall receive their inheritance according to the names of the tribes of their fathers. The land shall be divided by lot. So it's not going to be divided out by reason. It's not going to be divided out according to, topography, lay of the land, stony, well-watered, none of that. It's by lot. Now, you got to understand the ancient people, particularly these people, Israel, have a belief in the God of the universe, that there is order in this universe, and that there's no such thing as coincidence. There's no Hebrew word for coincidence. That everything is sort of determined by God. So if you were to flip a coin, God is in charge of how the coin lands, and so it is with the lot, or whether you're drawing straws, or whatever you may be doing, they believe that such things can be settled because God

God is involved. And so the land will be divided by lot, casting lots. It's a lottery. In verse 56, according to the selection by lot, their inheritance should be divided between the larger and the smaller groups. And these are those who were numbered of the Levites according to their families. Of Gershon, the family of the Gershonites. Of Kohath, the family of the Kohathites. Of Merari, the family of the Merarites. These are the families of Levi. The family of the Libnites, the family of the Hebronites, the family of the Melites, the family of the Mushites, the family of the Korahites. And Korah became the father of Amram. Kohath became the father of Amram. And the name of Amram's wife was Jochebed, the daughter of Levi, who was born to Levi in Egypt. She bore to Amram Aaron and Moses and their sister Miriam. And to Aaron were born Nadab and Abihu, Eleazar and Ithamar. But Nadab and Abihu died when they offered strange fire before Yahweh. And those who were numbered with them were 23,000, every male from a month old and upward, for they were not numbered among the sons of Israel, since no inheritance was given to them among the sons of Israel. These are those who were numbered by Moses and Eleazar the priest, who numbered the sons of Israel in the plains of Moab by the Jordan at Jericho. Now look at verse 64 and 65, because it's the punchline of the whole census. But among these there was not a man of those who were numbered by Moses and Aaron the priest, who numbered the sons of Israel in the wilderness of Sinai, for Yahweh had said of them, they shall surely die in the wilderness. Not a man was left of them, except Caleb, the son of Jephunneh, and Joshua, the son of Nun. So God actually kept his word, and that entire generation previously numbered in the previous census, some 38, 40 years earlier, all of them, they acted in unbelief. They rebelled against God. Moses had sent 12 spies to go into the land to verify that this land was everything that God said it was. It was both plentiful, it was a land that flowed with milk and honey, a fruitful land, but it also had its challenges. They were sent to go and verify everything that God had said. They completely misunderstood their mission. And they returned with the testimony, the land is good, it's really good, it's fruitful. They brought evidence of its fruitfulness. But they said, the obstacles are too great. Walled cities, armies, they got chariots, they've got giants. And they discouraged the hearts of the people. They spoke, 10 of those spies, 10 of the 12, spoke as if God were not involved at all. They didn't even mention Yahweh. Ignoring the fact that God had delivered them from Egypt, ignoring all of the miracles that brought them to where they were. Those 10 never once even mentioned his name. They just stated the facts they observed without even putting the power of God in the equation. Well, God acted in judgment. God said, you know what, everyone, you're not going in. Turn around and go right back to the wilderness. And you can all finish out your days. You finish getting old, finish dying, forget the adventure, forget all that I was going to, I'm going to give it to your children. That's what God said to them. They said, our children are going to become slaves. They're all going to become prey to these Canaanites. And God said, you know what? I'm going to make it so your children are the ones who go and take this land. So just turn around. Get back out there. I'll provide for you. You'll still have the manna. I'll still provide the water. I'll take care of you. I will still be there. A pillar of cloud by day, a pillar of fire by night. I'll be with you. But you just finish out your mortal days. Every one of them did. Every single one, according to the census. There was nobody that lived long enough to come back for this second census, except two dudes. And they were the two of the 12. They cried out, said, don't do this. You people don't. They tore their own clothes. They said, please stop it. Don't do this. God is with us. They're the only ones who mentioned Yahweh. And God showed them the favor of bringing them back. They come back. Only those two. Now,
You got to go with me quickly to chapter 27. And watch how fast we consume this. Chapter 27, verse 1. Then the daughters of Zelophehad, the son of Hepher, the son of Gilead, son of Machir, the son of Manasseh, of the families of Manasseh, the son of Joseph, came near. And these are the other names of his daughters. We've heard them already. Mahlah, Noah, Hogla, Milcah, and Tirzah. They stood before Moses and before Eleazar the priest, before the leaders and all the congregation at the doorway of the tent of meeting, saying, now this is impressive, that these ladies in that culture, they come with a question. They come to Moses and all of the elders, and they come there, the tent of meeting, with a question, with a request. Their courage is worth noting. Their reasonableness as well. And the response of Yahweh, something we got to take note of. So they came saying, verse 3, our father died in the wilderness. Yet he was not among the congregation of those who gathered themselves against Yahweh in the congregation of Korah, but he died in his own sin, and he had no sons. He was just a regular sinner. He wasn't part of those who invited judgment. He just died. He finished out his days in the wilderness, but he never had a son. Look at this. Why should the name of our father be withdrawn from among his family? Because he had no son? Give us a possession among our father's brothers. This band of sisters came with a reasonable request. Now look at what happens, verse 5. So Moses brought their case before Yahweh. And I love that about Moses. Moses isn't running anything. Moses continually acts in the role of mediator. He continually is a go-between. He's like, hey, girls, good question. I'll go to Yahweh. And I'll ask, look at this. Then Yahweh spoke to Moses, saying, the daughters of Zelophehad are right in their statement. Now, they would never have gotten that answer had they not asked. Now, don't you think about what the Apostle James writes to Christians. He said, you have not because you ask not. And then when you ask for lustful reasons, impure reasons. They would not have had anything. This was not initiated by God. This was not initiated at Mount Sinai in the law. This was not initiated by Moses. It was initiated by a band of sisters who said, what? Come on. Is this reasonable? And what a thing to hear from Moses that Yahweh said, you guys, girls, you're right. You're right. You will surely give them a possession for an inheritance among their father's brothers, and you shall have the inheritance of their father pass on to them. Further, check this one out. They, by just having the courage to not accept what seemed to be what was going on, they had the courage that affected generations that followed. Further, you shall speak to the sons of Israel, saying, if a man dies and has no son, then you shall have his inheritance pass on to his daughter. If he has no daughter, then you shall give his inheritance to his brothers. If he has no brothers, then you shall give his inheritance to his father's brothers. And his father has no brothers, and he shall give his inheritance to his blood relative in his own family, and he shall possess it, and it shall be a statutory judgment to the sons of Israel, just as Yahweh commanded Moses. Would you please think about all the future generations of daughters of Israel who were affected by just the humility and reasonableness of these ladies to come and ask. Just come and ask. God's like, well, I'm just so glad you asked. I got a whole new section of the law to deal with that. Verse 12, then Yahweh said to Moses, go up to this mountain of Abiram. See the land which I have given to the sons of Israel. So when you have seen it, you too will be gathered to your people, as Aaron your brother was. For in the wilderness of Sin, during the strife of the congregation, you rebelled against my command to treat me as holy before their eyes at the water. These are the waters of Meribah, of Kadesh, in the wilderness of Sin. So, following the census, following this judgment on behalf of the daughters of Zelophehad, Yahweh says, Moses, it's time for you to go up to this mountain, take a look over there at the promised land, and it's time to die.
We're all immortal. Everyone will.

0: have their turn. Next, well, except the one generation. And maybe we will be that generation. But up until this point, mortality is 100%. 100 out of 100 people die. And Moses was going to have his turn. Not allowed to enter the promised land. And here Yahweh says, it's time for you to be gathered to your people. And you know why? God mentions it. For our sake. Because Moses, you wrecked a great picture. What was the picture? Well, in the wilderness, on two occasions, the people of Israel came up to a place where there is no water. We are made out of water, you guys. We are doomed without water. We can't last but just a couple days without water. They cried out, why did God bring us out here to kill us? And they have this drama every time. Moses falls on his face, and God tells him, go to the rock. Take your rod with you, go to the rock, and strike that rock. Smite it. Moses does. This rock, that's all we have, this rock. It's just there. Apparently a significant rock, and Moses strikes it with his wooden rod. It's wood. And he doesn't even have a steel head on it. He it's not a hammer, it's just a rod, a shepherd's rod. He strikes the rock with wood, and the rock splits. And from that split comes this water source. Clearly pressurized and released that meets the needs of the whole nation. There's archaeological evidence for that, by the way. That's an interesting thing. In Saudi Arabia, Jael Ba'az, the mountain of God. That's a whole, it's actually open to tourism now. It was previously in what the Saudis like actually cordoned off and called it the forbidden zone, like Planet of the Apes, sci-fi concept. It was the forbidden zone. They actually said that in Arabic. They've since opened it up. It is the true, most likely, the true Mount Sinai. Fascinating archaeology, fascinating. In fact, back in the 90s, one of the, among the first people from America to actually visit it was a geologist working for oil companies out there, an American geologist who took a consumer-grade camcorder on his hike with him on this mountain and filmed everything around, did a 360-degree just to show that everything is brown. It's a sea of brown in every direction. And then he pans down, and that mountain is black as if it's been on fire. Then he picks up the rocks, breaks the rocks, and you find that it's only the surface of the rock that is blackened. It's an amazing thing. There's a whole lot more there. You can actually sort of virtually visit that online. There's also this massive rock, this huge rock that has been apparently clearly split. And beneath the rock is all of this evidence of massive water erosion. Dig into that one yourself on your own time. But here, remember, God's bringing up, you did it like I told you the first time. You struck the rock broke. It would happen again, another location, and another location, no water, and again, panic, and everybody comes crying to Moses, and God says, Moses, take your rod, go to the rock. So the rock is there again. It's like the rock followed them. That's exactly what the Apostle Paul writes in 2 Corinthians chapter 10. There was a rock that followed them, and that rock was Christ. The rock was Christ. The source of life for them in the wilderness was Christ. That second occasion, God said, Moses, take your rod, but speak to that rock. Moses wigged out. Who could blame him? He had enough of these people. He had had enough. You rebels, must we bring you water from the rock? And he strikes the rock, and the rock breaks, and water comes, and the lives are saved. But the picture got messed up. The type was ruined. God had to take Moses off to the side and go, you just blew it, dude. You blew it. You misrepresented me. And you wrecked the picture. Now the only way I can fix the picture that you wrecked is to tell you, you can't lead these people into the promised land. So what is the picture? The Apostle Paul in Romans speaks of the word of faith, that if we believe in our heart the Lord Jesus, and confess with the mouth that God has raised him from the dead, we shall be saved. The rock, who is Christ, was struck. He died. He died once. He never has to die again. That once was enough. He doesn't have to continually be offered. Once. Romans chapter 6, Hebrews chapter 10, repeat the word once. Now, we merely speak to the rock. The rock was struck. Christ is the rock. And now we speak. We cry out to the Lord and we say, Lord, save me. I believe in you. I believe you're the Son of God. I believe you died for my sin. I believe you rose from the dead. Forgive me, and you're saved. The simplicity of that is too much for most people. They can't handle it. Looking for something more complicated. God told Moses, it's time to die. Come on up. Here's why. Last few verses, verse 15. Moses spoke to Yahweh, saying, may Yahweh, the God of the spirits of all flesh, appoint a man over the congregation who will go out and come in before them and who will lead them out and bring them in so that the congregation of Yahweh will not be like sheep, which have no shepherd. Moses prays for a replacement. He prays. He doesn't choose one. He's not so presumptuous. He doesn't assume or presume. He prays for a shepherd, for Israel. So Yahweh said to Moses, verse 18, take Joshua, the son of Nun, a man in whom is the Spirit. Lay your hand on him. Have him stand before Eleazar, the priest, and before all the congregation, and commission him in their sight. You shall put some of your splendor on him. That's how the LSB translates the word, splendor. I think it's probably better translated, as they've included in the footnotes, authority. And you shall put some of your authority on him, in order that all the congregation of the sons of Israel may obey him. Moreover, he shall stand before Eleazar the priest, who shall inquire for him. By the judgment of the Urim before Yahweh, you will remember, we were going through Exodus, we read of the garb of the high priest. He has in his high priestly garments a pocket, and in the pocket something called the Urim and the Thummim. Nobody knows what that is. Anybody tells you what it is lying. Nobody knows what that is. Speculation is that it was just two stones, one black, one white, in order that you could reach in, pull out one, and get a yes or a no answer. But we don't know. But here, Yahweh says, Joshua can, in fact, stand before Eleazar the priest, who will inquire for him. By the judgment of Urim, of the Urim before Yahweh, at his command they shall go out, at his command they shall come in. Both he and the sons of Israel with him, even all the congregation. So Moses did just as Yahweh had commanded him. And he took Joshua and had him stand before Eleazar the priest, before all the congregation. And he laid his hands on him and commissioned him, just as Yahweh had spoken by the hand of Moses. I will leave you one last thought. Don't take off yet, please. Just listen to this. His name is Joshua. You know what's also pronounced Yeshua? It's actually in Hebrew, Yeshua. The anglicized Greek of that word, Yeshua, which means Yahweh is salvation, is Jesus, the shepherd, chosen to replace Moses, the lawgiver, is Jesus. The ultimate and greater Jesus would come centuries later. The apostle, I believe, Paul, in Hebrews chapter 4, he speaks of Jesus in the King James Version. When he says Joshua, when he says Jesus, he's speaking of Joshua. He says, Jesus did not give them rest. Joshua, son of Nun, did not give the people rest. But there was a rest yet prophesied after the days of Joshua. And then he goes on in that chapter to say, it comes by Jesus, the Son of God. It's a different Jesus. It's a different Joshua. A different Yeshua. Yeshua, son of Nun. He plays a part. He becomes shepherd. His name, Yahweh, is salvation. I want to remind you, in Matthew 1:20, 1:22, we have the record of the angel Gabriel coming from heaven to deliver news. His name, this baby that's going to be conceived supernaturally, is to be called Jesus, Yeshua, Joshua. My point is, it was a common name. There were many Joshuas through history. But the Joshua that is most relevant to you and me is Joshua, Yeshua, Jesus, the Son of God. Did I just confuse you? I hope not. The ultimate Joshua is from Nazareth.
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0: We're currently in the New Testament, going verse by verse through the Gospel of Mark. On today's broadcast, we'll continue our study, beginning in chapter 2. Before we finish, I'll give you some additional information so you can contact us with any questions or comments. But first, open your Bible to Mark chapter 2, and let's join Pastor Joe as he continues.
1: Mark chapter 2, verse 1. And again he entered into Capernaum after some days, and it was noised that he was in the house. Word spread quickly. And straightway many were gathered together, insomuch that there was no room to receive them. No, not so much as about the door. And he preached the word unto them. And they come unto him bringing one sick of the palsy, which was born of four. When they could not come nigh unto him for the press, the crowd, they uncovered the roof where he was. When they had broken it up, they let him down by the bed wherein the sick of the palsy lay. And when Jesus saw their faith, he said unto the sick of the palsy, Son, thy sins be forgiven thee. But there were certain of the scribes sitting there and reasoning in their hearts, Why doth this man thus speak blasphemies? Who can forgive sins but God only? And of course, that's completely true. And immediately when Jesus perceived in his spirit that they so reasoned within themselves, he said unto them, Why reason ye these things in your hearts? Which is easier to say unto the sick of the palsy, Thy sins be forgiven thee, or to say, Arise, take up thy bed and walk? But that you may know that the Son of Man hath power on earth to forgive sins, he said unto the sick of the palsy, I say unto thee, Arise, take up thy bed and go thy way into thine house. And immediately he rose, took up the bed, went forth before them all, insomuch that they were all amazed and glorified God, saying, We never saw it on this fashion. We've never seen anything like this. And he went forth again by the seaside, and the multitude resorted to them. He taught them there. We have this interesting record of the healing of the man that is paralyzed. Luke gives us kind of a little introduction when he says, There came to pass on a certain day, as he was teaching, that there were Pharisees and doctors of the law sitting by, which were come out of every town in Galilee and Judea and Jerusalem, and the power of the Lord was present to heal them. And behold, they brought to him a man that was paralyzed. So this crowd is gathered. Word has gotten out. Jesus is back in Capernaum. Now remember, it was at Capernaum on a Sabbath day when they were gathered in the synagogue when he cast a demon out of a man there. And they were all amazed with the authority in which he spoke to the man and delivered the man. It said later that day in Capernaum at Peter's house, when the Sabbath was ended, he had healed Peter's mother-in-law, that they brought to him all of the infirm people, many that were demon-possessed, paralyzed, out of all the areas, and it says he healed them all. We can't imagine the scene that took place. And from there, we have record of him cleansing a leper, not far from here. It doesn't seem that it was in Capernaum, but the point is, it says he couldn't even go into the cities. There were so many crowds, and people were hearing, so word gets out that he's in this house. Some think this is Peter's house. It's evidently somebody's was eyewitness. Peter was there, Matthew was there, and somebody takes great particular interest here in Mark's account of some of the things that went on, and there are traditions that say this took place in Peter's home. The people are jammed in. Luke tells us, interestingly, that there are doctors of the law, scribes and Pharisees, religious leaders out of every town in Galilee and even from Jerusalem. The big mahafs have come. The word has gotten out about Jesus. People are being healed. The people are thronging to him. The religious leaders are coming to see what's going on. And Jesus is teaching, and they're sitting in this room. They're jammed in. People are jammed outside, leaning in the windows, looking in the door. People even can't even get near the house. They're shushing each other. They're straining to hear every word. And no doubt the religious leaders are dissecting everything he's saying. They're listening. They're looking for error. They're trying to find something wrong. They're trying to find what's going on. Who is this man? Is he demonstrating such power? What is taking place here? And they're critical, and they're watching with a watchful eye and listening with a critical ear to everything that's being said. And everybody's jammed into this situation, and no doubt it is a remarkable scene. It says that he entered into Capernaum. It was noised that he was in the house. Immediately there was gathered together a great crowd, insomuch there was no room, not even to receive them, not so much even to get around the door. And it says that he preached the word unto them. Now, isn't the word caruso? He's not proclaiming, he's not preaching, he's sitting. And it just simply says in the language that he was speaking to them or talking to them. Sometimes it's used of the prattle of children. Jesus is talking to them about the word of God, about the kingdom, speaking, not preaching, sitting, talking. People are listening intently. What a wonderful experience it must have been. And I can't imagine what power, what presence, what purity, what force there was to listen to him sit there and simply talk of the things of the kingdom. Well, somewhere in the community, there's a man, it says here, sick of the palsy. The Gospels use the word paralytikos. We get paralyzed from it. This man is a paralyzed man. We don't know how long he's been paralyzed. We don't know how he became paralyzed. We know it's a different time and a different culture. There are no bedpans, no ointments the way we know them today, antibacterial, no neurosurgeons, no hope, no therapy centers, no wheelchairs. It's a paralyzed man, bed sores, withered arms and legs, staring at the ceiling, dependent on other people for every meal, every time he's thirsty, every time he has to go to the bathroom. It's a paralyzed man in a different time, in a different culture. It's hard for us to imagine. He's got a bright life, bright light in his life. There's a hue here of light, and that is he's got some friends. We don't know if they grew up together, if they had been boys together. These guys are committed to him. They're buddies. We know that. And evidently this day they come running in excited. They said, he's here. We heard he's here. He's in town. The one we were telling you about. I get the definite sense that these guys knew Jesus from somewhere before. They'd seen him in action. They grab this guy and they head out the door with him. You can hear him. Where are we going? Where are you guys taking me? What are you guys doing? You guys are crazy. What's going on? And they get to the house and there's a crowd. They say they can't even get near it. People can't even get near to listen. And they got in a couple arguments. We can see by how persistent they are, they got in some arguments. This is our friend, he's paralyzed. Shh, he's teaching, we can't hear what he's saying. Not now, you know, can see them outside going at different angles, arguing with people. Well, they pull back and they brainstorm. The roof, let's get him up on the roof. And boom, boom, they're carrying him, you know. You can see if there's a space between the houses. You guys stand, okay, ready? One, two, you know. Anyhow, they get him there. They get him to the right spot. And it says that they broke up the roof, let down the bed. It's to dig through. The way the roof was constructed in those days, it would probably be some kind of a supporting beam in the middle of the house, a bearing wall or beam, and then they would use sticks, branches, and put mortar, mud between that, and then more branches, and then some kind of mortar again. And it usually was fairly thick because you could walk around up there, and then they would tile it on top. These guys get there. You know, we know they didn't bring crowbars. I mean, they weren't expecting this. Somehow they're up there, and they start tearing up the tile. They start pounding through the roof. You imagine the people are sitting down there now looking up. The roof is banging. You know, they're putting an X. Is he here? No, I think he's over here. You know, they're just, you know, working their way through, you know, and the people are looking. You know, there's, you know, what's under? It's not Dance or Prince or Vixen. What in the world's going on up there, you know? Just, you can imagine it disturbing the study. And somewhere there's the original breaking through and a little beam of light starts to shine and dust is coming down. You can see the dust swirling. They're looking and all of these fingers are coming through, pulling. People are moving. Stuff's falling. The guys land there. You guys are crazy. Get me out of here. I'm telling you, you're embarrassing me. I don't think they made the hall big enough to let the litter down sideways. That'd have been too much work. I think they strapped him to his litter like this and just made it big enough to slide him through. Oh, what I would imagine as I look at this, probably people down below, it doesn't say they had a rope. They lowered him down somehow. They probably, if they lowered down the bottom end first, probably some people downstairs grabbed it. Well, we look at it. It's given great detail. I think, Lord, what do you want us to see? You know, I look at this and I think, you know, what kind of determination is behind this kind of behavior? What's behind this kind of drive? You're willing to tear somebody's roof open. I mean, these guys have guts. Imagine the scene, the expectancy, the absolute confidence they had in Christ. It says Jesus saw their faith. Noise, dust. And I look at the way this is recorded here and I think, well, Jesus wants us to see their faith, wants us to see their effort. He wants us to see something. I think one thing that we need to see is that this hole in the roof tells us that people get to Jesus by faith and not by intellect. There was no smarts behind this. Well, you know, if we cut the roof this way, it'll be easier to repair tomorrow. And if we do, though, there was no intellect involved in this. There was just sheer determination. There was just sheer faith. People get to Jesus by faith, not by intellectual exercise. It was not an intellectual exercise to rip open somebody's ceiling in the middle of a Bible study. That was faith. Isn't it interesting as we look at this? They broke up the roof. They let the bed wherein the sick of the palsy lay. And when Jesus saw their faith, he said to the sick of the palsy, "Son," first word out of his mouth. That's a powerful word. Matthew tells us he said technon, child. It's even a more endearing term. Imagine that. This guy's laying there paralyzed by fear, by his sin. He's forgotten about his physical frame. And Jesus, silhouette, Jesus standing over him, looks down and says the first word out of his mouth is, "Son, child, man, be of good courage." It's not an insensitive thing, be of good courage. There's two ways it can be expressed. It's really the sense of it is be of good courage. You can say that to somebody exhorting them. Don't be afraid. Come on, you can make it through this. You can do it. You just keep your chin up. That's not the way he said it. There's an informative way to say it that's not exhortive. And what Jesus said literally was, there's nothing to be afraid of. He stated something. Child, there's nothing to be afraid of. Your sins are forgiven. Literally, they're sent forth. They're sent away. Now, there was only two people there happy about that transaction. One of them was Jesus and one of them was the paralytic. They were having a great time. I'm sure the paralytic, the floodgates opened, he had tears running them. Jesus may have had tears. They were looking at each other. They were online. The people sitting by, no doubt, were confused. Never heard anybody say that before. The people are used to going to Jerusalem. You have to have a sacrifice. You have to have a lamb. You can't just say your sins are forgiven. There has to be a sin sacrifice or a trespass offering or a burnt offering. The people are there, and they gladly hear the words of Jesus, but they're confused. The friends, they're saying, no, not the forgiveness thing, the healing thing. We didn't bring him here for the forgiveness thing. No, get up and walk. They know, no, not your sins are forgiven. The get up and walk thing, that's why. You can see the guys up there, you know, they were disappointed because Jesus wasn't being what they wanted him to be in the face of what they thought was the greatest need. And the religious leaders are angry. They don't like it at all. It ain't this simple. You can't just do that. Nobody has the right to forgive sins but God. This guy's making himself equal with God. Jesus hears their thoughts loud and clear. They were right. Jesus was God. And for him, it is that simple. Son, thy sins are forgiven thee. But there were certain of the scribes sitting there, and they reasoned in their hearts, "Why does this man thus speak blasphemies? Who can forgive sins but God only?" Now Jesus will address that. The remarkable thing of the story is the healing is secondary. The healing is Jesus stooping down to the unbelief of the religious leaders. Jesus is always compassionate. It tells with the man who's a leper that he's moved with compassion. We know that. But Jesus is delivering the greater issue here, not just for the man, but for his friends, for the crowd, for the religious leaders. And the reason that he's going to heal the man is because he's stooping down to the unbelief of these religious men and saying to them, "Look, why are you reasoning this way in your hearts? Which is easier to say, your sins are forgiven, or rise, take up thy bed and walk?" Now, I listen to that, and I think, well, what's easier to say is, your sins are forgiven, because who knows? If you say to somebody who's crippled, "Rise, take up your bed and walk," and you don't do it, everybody knows. You say to somebody, "Hey, your sins are forgiven," who knows? You can't see whether that happened or not. Now, I'm sure the religious leaders don't think the way I do, because

Who knows? You can't see whether that happened or not. Now, I'm sure the religious leaders don't think the way I do because they're thinking, well, neither one of those things are able to be said. Who could say either one? But Jesus looks at them and says, but that you might know, the Son of Man has not just power, it says power, it's authority on earth to forgive sins. Looks at this guy laying on the floor and says, rise. Pick up your bed and go to your house. And you look at this guy, the guy gets up. No rehab here. There's no rehabilitation. When Jesus says, rise, take up your bed and go, muscles that were non-existent a second before all of a sudden surround his legs. His, you know, the guy probably get home and said, wow, look at those calves, you know. Look at those quads, you know. Look at that. Look at those biceps. You know, Jesus said, just get up. And the guy immediately has muscle and tone. It doesn't say he gets up like, oh, and stumbles. The guy gets up. He gets up. And Luke tells, and then you can see his friends on the roof. Yes, you know, you see them all looking. They're scurrying around the front to meet the guy. Luke tells us he goes out carrying his bed, glorifying God. Praise you, Lord. You can see him. And the crowd that wouldn't let him in is now parting to let him out without any instruction. The people he couldn't get through before are just now, they're parting with their mouths hanging open. Here comes the guy, praising God, glorifying God, walking through the midst of the crowd. I look at it and I think, okay, Lord, what do you want from us here? What is it? You know, we put ourselves in the position of the friends. In some ways, I think there's a challenge for us. What will we go through to get our friends to Jesus Christ? Do we really have that complete confidence? You know, if we can get our friends to Jesus, we know the way he is, completely confident in him. Are we really that way? And you see, they face the same difficulties we do. What we need to do to get somebody to Jesus, we need to get them past people, and we need to get them past human structure. We got to get them past people, because people who are unsaved are often saying, well, the church is full of hypocrites. I saw that guy on TV. All he does is beg for money, and all they do is this, and all they, and you know, those people call themselves Christians, and this is the way they act. Well, you have to say, wait a minute. Didn't you ever see the bumper sticker? We're not perfect, we're just forgiven. You just need to get past. We're not bringing you to people. We're not bringing you to Calvary Chapel. We're bringing you to Jesus. That's what we're trying to tell you about. We need to get people past human structure. There's monuments that have been constructed over the centuries with their tradition and with their, and they've so blurred Jesus. Somebody needs to tear a hole in the roof so light can shine through again. And when, you know, heaven needs to be open so people can see Jesus Christ. They can see the man, Jesus, not this denomination or that denomination or human structure. It needs to be torn aside and somebody needs to dig through it and let the light of heaven shine through so people can see Jesus. We have to do that. We have to get people, you know, past other people. We have to get people past structure. We have to get people to Jesus. That's the goal. Just we need to tell them how wonderful Jesus is and take them to Jesus. We can't give Jesus to them. We need to get them to Jesus. That's still the challenge for us. Not the church, not the Calvary Chapel, to Jesus. And I look at the man and I think, you know, sometimes our difficulties in life, they're

0: so.
1: And this pallet carried this man and his friends and many that were there into eternity, is what it did. It left people walking away saying, we have never seen it. And it left people thinking, is God really that willing to forgive sin? Is it really that easy? Is it really so pure and so simple that it stumbles religious people? I think it is. And look at the man. No works. He didn't get baptized. He didn't make his first Holy Communion or his confirmation. He was nailed to that litter just the same way the thief is nailed to the cross. He was paralyzed. He couldn't move. All he could exercise was his heart. All he could do is believe. There was no good works involved. He couldn't go through, you know, some kind of class, and he couldn't go through some kind of confirmation thing, and he couldn't go through some process, and he didn't get baptized. He believed. He's nailed down, paralyzed, because every single person in this room wants to see this man forgiven. Because every single person in this room understands that inward paralysis. Every single person here understands, Lord, I can't wait for the day that I hear you say, enter in, well done, thou good and faithful servant. I'm going to go, phew. Every one of us in this room longs to hear, child, there's nothing to be afraid of. Your sins are forgiven. They're sent away. That's what we want to hear when we see him face to face. It says this in Psalm 103, as far as the east is from the west, so far hath he removed our transgressions from us. Isaiah says this, I am he that blotteth out thy transgressions for mine own sake, and will blot them out and not remember thy sins. You know, I hope if you're here this morning and you don't know Christ personally, that you're willing to make that decision. You know, because like many people, you know what we do? We get stuck in the paralysis of analysis. Oh, it's just a different kind of paralysis. The paralysis of analysis. Is he really there? And if he did this, would he do this? And do you think it's because of this? And what about this doctrine? And what about that? And what about, you know, there's wicked people in the world. And if God was God, why would he allow us? We go around, we want to categorize everything. No, you just need a couple of friends that are willing to tear the roof up and against your will lower you down right in front of Jesus. Because when you look into his face and you hear his voice, that paralysis goes away.
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2: This is the Daily Radio Ministry of Sandy Adams, pastor of Calvary Chapel Stone Mountain in Atlanta, Georgia. Pastor Sandy is currently teaching through the book of 2 Corinthians. The Measure of a Minister is the title of Pastor Sandy's message, and today he'll be teaching in 2 Corinthians chapter 10.
3: The number of women musicians who now play in U.S. orchestras has increased by 500%. And do you know why? It's because today a screen is used in the auditions. You see, the instrumentalist is hidden from view. The audition is protected from superficial prejudices. Race and sex and appearance is all behind the

hearing. The judge's only criteria is the quality of the music that they hear. And this is how a pastor should be judged. Not by his style or his appearance or his speaking ability, but by the substance of his message. You see, the Greeks thought it was all about style. That substance could be sacrificed. But not so for a Christian minister. What matters is what he says. Does he speak the truth? Is it biblical? Is it spirit-filled? Is it a timeless word in the nick of time? Warren Wiersbe writes of a pastor he once heard speak. This pastor was eloquent, but he was void of biblical truth. A friend next to him summed up the sermon that he had heard with a verse, 1 Kings 19, verse 11. The Lord was not in the wind. Don't misunderstand. I believe in communicating the gospel as effectively, as appealing as possible. But the look is never more important than the book. It's not the splash, it's the spirit that causes eternal results. Paul writes in verse 11, he says, let such a person consider this, that what we are in word by letters, when we are absent, such we will also be in deed when we are present. When Paul arrives, he's going to show them just how bold he can be. You better watch out. You better not cry. You better not pout. I'm telling you why. Paul is coming to town. And once he gets there, they'll wish he had sent a letter. He's going to lower the boom. Paul had been in the trenches. He had scars to prove his faith. His ministry had come at a cost. He wasn't afraid of the armchair quarterbacks in Corinth. After facing the beatings and the stonings and the riots, he wasn't backing down because of a few critical bloggers. He says in verse 12, for we dare not class ourselves or compare ourselves with those who commend themselves. You see, the false teachers in Corinth were always bragging about their ministries. According to them, they were more successful than Paul. But by what measurement? Paul says, we don't compare ourselves with these other pastors. In our eyes, they aren't the benchmark. And I appreciate Paul's thinking. Over the years, churches have moved into our community. And they made a splash by preaching an easy, feel-good gospel. They use gimmicks and carnal appeals to fill the seats. They even peel off some of the folks on occasion who visit Calvary Chapel. And a pastor can feel pressure to compete. Recently, my out-of-town son, he told me he was looking for another church. He feels that the church he's been attending waters down the scripture. The final straw was them offering photos with Santa Claus after the service next Sunday. He said, Dad, their only goal is just to get people. Hey, when a church like that moves into our community, I don't compare. If people want a photo with Santa on Sunday, they probably don't want what we offer. We'll just stick to our goal. God's people need God's word. Paul refused to compare himself or to compete with other ministries. But this is the pastor's tendency, trust me. Comparison is a big issue. You know, one of the most difficult adjustments I had to make when I became a pastor was understanding that it is very difficult to measure a ministry's effectiveness. Tangible criteria can be misleading. Hey, the Mormons have a lot of people. But they preach a false gospel. Noses and nickels aren't the best gauges for spiritual success. Ministry isn't like a business that you can check sales or profit margin, where you can monitor your progress by physical measurements. Spiritual success is more elusive. It's harder to measure. At times you're not sure if you're doing any good. Hey, you can even be doing the right things and get mixed results. A pastor can faithfully sow the seed of God's word into the hearts of his people, but that's no guarantee how fruitful he'll be. You remember in Jesus' parable of the sower, he teaches us to expect a 25% success rate. That's not very good, is it? He says some of the seed will never take root. Other seed will get choked out by the weeds. Still other seed gets burned up by the sun. Only a quarter of the seed actually takes root and produces fruit. Hey, if your business is

making widgets, you can measure how many you make. How fast can you make them? How many can you sell? At what price can you sell them? There's a bottom line to measure, but not so in Christian ministry. In 1912, a medical missionary named Dr. William Leslie, he went to live and minister in a remote corner of the Congo. After 17 years, he returned to the United States a discouraged man. He believed that he had failed to make an impact for Christ. He died 9 years after his return. But in 2010, 80 years later, a team of missionaries re-entered that part of the Congo, and they made a surprising discovery. They found a network of healthy, growing Christian churches hidden like little glittering diamonds in the dense jungle along the Wielu River where Dr. Leslie had been stationed. Based on their research, the missionaries thought that the Yanzi people, they might have heard the name Jesus, but there was no way that they would know much about him. They were totally unprepared for what they found. The missionaries wrote, "When we got in there, we found a network of reproducing churches throughout the jungle. Each village had its own gospel choir, although they wouldn't call it that. They wrote their own songs and would have sing-offs from village to village. The missionaries found a church in each of the 8 villages that they visited along the 34-mile stretch. They also found a 1,000-seat stone cathedral that got so crowded, it spawned the need for church plants in the surrounding villages." As it turns out, 80 years earlier, William Leslie had traveled across this same remote region teaching the Bible. Leslie had started churches and schools. For the 17 years he was there, Mr. Leslie, he fought tropical illnesses, charging buffaloes, armies of ants, leopard-infested jungles to bring the gospel to the Yanzi tribe of this remote area. And believe it or not, William Leslie died thinking that he had failed. Instead, his faithfulness and courage had left a living legacy of growing churches. Hey, realize, so much of ministry happens below the surface, behind the scenes, where you can't see. And this is why you can't get discouraged in witnessing to your friend, or to your teenager, or to your coworker. You have to keep sowing those seeds. You never really know what's going on in their heart. And notice verse 12. Here's the big mistake we can make. He says, "But they, measuring themselves by themselves and comparing themselves among themselves, are not wise." Christians tend to measure themselves or their churches against other Christians and other churches. How many people did you have on Sunday? How big is your building or your budget or your staff? We compare against each other. And according to Paul, this is not wise. Again, much of ministry defies measurement. You can't put a tape around it. You can't monitor its pulse rate. Hey, a pastor can be faithful to God's calling and to the 20 people God gives him, or he can be unfaithful in a church of 2,000 people. Ministry is all about faithfulness. And you know, the same is true for you. Don't make the mistake of measuring yourself and your relationship with God against what you see in other Christians. Well, look at how God is blessing her. I wonder what I'm doing wrong. You can't think like that. Or, "I must be more righteous than him. Look at how he's suffering." Don't let that come into your mind. As Paul says, these kinds of comparisons are not wise. God has a unique plan for each of us. That's why we shouldn't compare ourselves among ourselves. In a book she wrote, Peggy Noonan, she describes an encounter that she had with a CEO of a large corporation. She writes this: "We're in his window-lined office, high in midtown Manhattan. The view, silver skyscrapers stacked one against another, dense, fine lines, sparkling in the sun, is so perfect, so theatrical. The CEO tells me it is annual report time, and he's looking forward to reading the reports of his competitors. I ask him why.
I wondered what he looks for specifically.

specifically when he reads the reports of the competition. He said he always flips to the back to see what the other CEOs got as part of their deal. Corporate jets, private helicopters, whatever. We all do that, he said. We all want to see who has what. She writes, "This was a talented and exceptional man. And I thought afterward that he might, in an odd way, be telling me this about himself so I wouldn't be unduly impressed by him. Surely he knows that what he does provides a livelihood for millions. I thought, this man creates the jobs that create the world in which we live. And yet he can't help it. His mind is on the jet." And this isn't just true for Manhattan CEOs. It's true of us all. We measure ourselves by ourselves. We compare ourselves among ourselves. And we use the wrong criteria. Why is it that it's always about what's tangible and material and carnal? Our eyes are on the jet, or on the house, or the car, or the salary, or the wife, or the kids. Whereas the life that God has given us, it all has a unique challenge to it. Each one of us has unique challenges and trials and possibilities. The life God has given to you is carving out for you an eternal destiny. Don't you know He's building character in you? That God has eternal purposes for you? That the life He has arranged, the circumstances He's brought together, is carving out for you something eternal and wonderful, and your faithfulness to it will determine your reward? You need to realize that. What possible benefit is it for us to have our eyes on our neighbor's situation? We need to focus on God's will for us. As Jesus told His disciples in Luke 9, "No one having put his hand to the plow and looking back is fit for the kingdom of God." Keep your eyes on your own field. Plow your own rows. Don't get distracted, especially by somebody else's jet. This was Paul's attitude, verse 13. He says, "We, however, will not boast beyond measure, but within the limits of the sphere which God appointed us, a sphere which especially includes you." Did you know that God has a sphere for each one of us? Realize the will of God is not all-encompassing. God doesn't ask you to do it all, or to go everywhere, or to work nonstop. No, God has parameters for us. He has boundaries for our lives. He has a sphere in which He wants us to work. The Greek wording here, "within the limits of the sphere which God appointed us," it draws on the picture of a runner in a race staying in his lane. The Corinthians understood this analogy. They were sponsors of the famous Isthmian Games. A sprinter who stepped over the line into another runner's lane was disqualified. And Paul knew that God had given to each of us a lane in which we should run our race. We need to stay in our lane. And it's up to you to figure out your God-given lane. The word sphere can also mean portion. God wants us to identify what is our portion of the work. To what place? In what task? For how long have you been called? And what's in your sphere isn't necessarily in my sphere. Perhaps there is a sickness or a trial or a hardship that has been purposely placed in your sphere that isn't included in mine, or vice versa. God deals to each of us a different hand. But it's up to us to play the hand that we've been dealt. Paul knew the Corinthians were in his sphere. Notice he refers to his ministry as a sphere which especially includes you. That must have meant so much to the Corinthians, that a godly man like Paul considered them to be a special concern in his life and in his ministry. They were in the apostle's sphere. They were a planet in Paul's universe. He cared for them. And this is how I feel about you. This church is especially in my sphere. But what's your sphere? The place to which you've been called, the task that you've been called to do, the time for which you're to serve. Are you being faithful in your sphere?
Again, God measures successful ministry not by what gets done, but by how much of what God wanted you to do gets done. That's what measures faithfulness. Are you being faithful in your sphere? And then Paul adds, for we are not overextending ourselves as though our authority did not extend to you, for it was to you that we came with the gospel of Christ. Paul's goal was to be faithful within the scope of what God had given him, and that included the Corinthians. This wasn't a stretch. Paul wasn't overextending his authority to speak into the lives of these Corinthians. He had gone to Corinth with the gospel. For 18 months, he had planted this church. He had written previous letters. Who knows how many hours he had invested praying for them. Despite what the false teachers had said, the Corinthians were in Paul's heart. Corinth was Paul's parish. And when Paul came to Corinth, verse 15 tells us, he was not boasting of things beyond measure, that is, in other men's labors. Paul never took credit for what God did through someone else outside his sphere. Paul wasn't a glory grabber. He refused to build on someone else's ministry. He would never take what another man had started and use it to promote himself. Years ago, we had a fella who was holding a Bible study for folks who came to Calvary Chapel. I found out later he kind of had it in the back of his mind that he could use this study to plant his own church. Thankfully, he thought twice. Had he gone through with it, he would have been building on another man's labor, boasting of things outside his sphere. This is what Paul would never do. See, Paul pioneered unreached areas. He went where no one had gone before. He planted churches where there were no churches, and God blessed his efforts. Reminds me of the great missionary to Africa, David Livingstone. He once received a letter from England promising support now that new roads had opened up. Livingstone replied, "If you have men who will only come if they know that there is a good road, I don't want them. I want men who will come if there is no road at all." Unexplored Africa was Livingstone's sphere of ministry. In fact, after David Livingstone died, the Africans that he had converted to Christ, they didn't want to send his body back to England. They felt that his body belonged in Africa. In the end, they did return his body. Today it's buried in Westminster Abbey. But before they sent his body, they cut out his heart because they said his heart belongs in Africa. And Paul's heart belonged in Corinth. Though he would go elsewhere, the Corinthians would always be in his sphere of ministry. He longed for them to grow. He says in verse 15, "But having hope that as your faith is increased, we shall be greatly enlarged by you in our sphere to preach the gospel in the regions beyond you." Paul's hope was to sell for lands that needed the gospel. In Romans 15, he mentions Spain. Whether he got there or not, we don't know. And yet Paul had a desire to go beyond just Corinth. See, he had an understanding of his sphere of ministry. Paul didn't just roam the earth. He was moved about by the promptings of the Holy Spirit. He followed a map drawn out by the hand and purposes of God. And he knew that his first obligation was to the Corinthians, to see to it that they were established in their faith. Verse 16 closes, "and not to boast in another man's sphere of accomplishment." Again, Paul was careful not to boast in another person's ministry, sphere of ministry. He didn't want to take credit for someone else's efforts. The false teachers were the glory robbers, whereas Paul's passion was to simply serve where God called. It was Adam Clark who once wrote, "It is an abominable and deeply sinful for a man to thrust himself into other men's labors and by sowing doubtful disputations among Christian people, distract and divide them that he may get a party to himself. This is an evil that has prevailed much in all ages of the church. There is at present much of it in the Christian world, and Christianity is disgraced by it." Sadly, those words were written around 1800,
And it's still happening today. And yet in verse 17, Paul, he exhorts us. He says, but he who glories, let him glory in the Lord. Here he quotes Jeremiah 9, verse 24. Of course, the preceding verse says, let not the wise man glory in his wisdom. Let not the mighty man glory in his might, nor let the rich man glory in his riches. And isn't it amazing how little things have changed in the last 2,500 years since the days of Jeremiah? But what is it that we glory in? What is it that we're proud of? We're still proud of our wisdom and our strength and our riches. We glory in our minds and in our muscles and in our money. We earn our degrees and we get our bodies in shape and we flaunt our wealth. Yet Jeremiah warns, glory not in the

0: glories, let him glory in the Lord. In this chapter on Christian ministry, Paul admits that the real reason to boast has more to do with knowing God than even serving God. Yes, serving is a privilege, but knowing is a pleasure. You recall Martha as she served Jesus frantically, running in and out of the kitchen, while Mary just sat at his feet and spent time in his presence. Jesus said, Mary has chosen that good part. Just knowing Jesus is the greater reward. And then chapter 10 closes. For not he who commends himself is approved, but whom the Lord commends. I love that verse. You can pat yourself on the back all day, it won't make a bit of difference. Christian musicians can win their little Dove Awards. And evangelical publishers can bestow their book awards. And pastors can pat each other on the back and give out their Pastor of the Year awards. We can boast in man-made accomplishments. But all that really matters will be for one day to stand before the judgment seat of Christ and hear him say these words, "Well done, good and faithful servant." That's all that matters. Here's the ultimate measurement of a ministry. Not he who commends himself, but whom the Lord commends. That's what really matters.
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0: What's your favorite commercial? I still hear in my head advertising jingles, even from my childhood. A good commercial is remembered. Great ones make you want to buy the product. 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
1: The specific instructions given to the physical family are set in the context of the church family, which of course raises immediately the question, who or what is the church family? And here in Colossians, we have the answer to that very, very clear. If you move in your Bible simply to the opening page of Colossians, you will see that Paul, the apostle of Christ Jesus, along with Timothy, his brother, is addressing those to whom he refers as the saints and faithful brothers and sisters. He then goes on to say that these are the ones who are marked by three things in particular: by faith, by love, and by hope. In other words, these individuals are not simply a collection of religious people that are living in the Colossae Valley, but they are those who have had a direct encounter with the living God in and through the work of the Spirit of God in the person of the Lord Jesus Christ. Now, if you have your text in front of me, let me point out to you that he describes the fact that in verse 6, this gospel, this word of truth, has come to them, and they have, you will notice, the verb, understood it. They have understood it. There is a mysterious work when men and women understand the gospel. You will not come to understand the gospel as a result of sufficient argumentation. Argument, apologetic, is insufficient. It's not unnecessary, but it's insufficient. Because what happens is, when the Holy Spirit comes and enables us to understand, he doesn't do so contra the evidence, but what he does is he clears away the mists from our eyes. And suddenly, what was unclear becomes clear in a way that takes us by surprise. And we say, when someone asks us, "And are you a member of the family?" "Yes, I am. What happened to you?" "Well, it was quite remarkable, really, because I understood God's grace." That's in verse 6. In verse 12, he describes them as those who are qualified. Qualified. Giving thanks to the Father who has qualified you. On the basis of what? Not on the basis of entry to a club. Not on the basis of academic success. Not on the basis of gender or social standing. But qualified solely on the strength of who Jesus is and what he has done. Who are the members of the family? Those who are marked by faith, by love, by hope. How did this come about? They understood God's grace. They were qualified by God's grace. And in verse 13 there, they were delivered from where they used to hang out, and they were transferred to the kingdom of his beloved Son, in whom we have redemption, even the forgiveness of our sins. Now, I put it to you, this is something far greater than the idea of, are you a member of such and such a church family that meets in such and such a building? No, no, no. That is perfectly possible by means of all kinds of processes, but the work that is being described here and the call that is being issued here is being issued to Christian people. In other words, the Christian family is distinct from every other family in that the work of God's grace is present in the parents who have, by his grace, understood, been qualified, transferred into his kingdom, and been set free. Now, if all of that has actually happened, you can see that surely there ought to be evidence of it somewhere. And of course, that is why Paul and Timothy have been praying that their outward lives, those to whom he writes, the recipients of the letter, they and we, that their outward life would be in keeping with the gospel. It's verse 10 of chapter 1, that you would walk in a manner worthy of the Lord. Now, what this means then is that as members of God's family, we are called to display the reality of that in practical ways in our own little families, so that our little families are outposts of the gospel. Now, you sensible people, you could read the Bible here and see if there's a logical progression in what I'm saying. The Christian family is supposed to be a good advertisement, in fact, a fantastic advertisement for the gospel in the world, for the Christian faith. In fact, if Christianity is ever going to have an impact on society, it must revolutionize our home life. Now, it is for this reason that Paul consistently, and the other apostles too, move from the spiritual to the physical family, and do so in such a way as to help us avoid the idea that every time you come to stuff about husbands and wives and parents and children, you can, if you are not a husband or a wife or a parent or whatever, then you can just simply skip that and go to the next section. No, it's not in there specifically for parents and children. It is there for all of us. Why? Well, because of what I've just said. Because the issue is the gospel. The gospel is at stake in relationship to the roles that are assigned to us. Now, in tackling this morning, I want you to know up front that I'm not going to spend hardly any time at all talking about the practical implications of what it means to be a submissive wife. I'm going to trust you to put the pieces of the puzzle together for yourselves. You know what you're dealing with. You know where you live. You know how this needs to be applied. I want instead to address this somewhat differently. And that is, first of all, to answer a question that rises in the minds of people. Where in the world did we get this from? How do we have wives? How do we have marriage? How is it that we even have this stuff? You say, well, that's ridiculous. No, it's not. Move about. Listen to contemporary music. Listen to the cries of teenagers. Listen to those who are post-millennial in their perspective. Observe their lifestyles. And you realize that they're beginning from a very different place than many of us want to start. They're beginning, actually, at the very beginning. So you will see, wives submit to your husbands as is fitting in the Lord. Fitting in the Lord. It doesn't say as it fits in with your own agenda, but as it is fitting in the Lord. Because it is the Lord who created this. That the whole reality of what we deal with in the structure of marriage is not invented by culture. It is established by creation. So when someone says, well, where did we get this from? The answer is from God. And when Jesus actually is asked about things in relationship to the disruption of marriage, and you can find this in Matthew 19, he goes immediately back to the doctrine of creation. He doesn't argue from the contemporary world in which he's living. He doesn't argue on the basis of pragmatism. He goes right back to the fact. He says, don't you know how it was in the beginning? Don't you know how God started this thing off? Don't you understand that? Well, of course, the answer is for many of us, no, we don't understand it. Human sexuality is part and parcel of creation. Creation. That's where it comes from. Masculinity and femininity are both physiological and psychological realities. Who says? God says. Oh. Therefore, the instruction is permanent and universal. Now you see, unless we get grounded in this, we can have all the kind of talks that you have in these books with about 20 chapters on what you're supposed to do. They're very helpful, I'm sure. But that is down the line until we understand this. What God has established by creation, no culture will be able to destroy. It will destroy itself first but it will not destroy the reality of that which God has founded from the creation of the world. We need to understand that, and we need to believe it. The light shines in the darkness, and the darkness has not put it out. Heaven and earth, says Jesus, will pass away, but my word will never pass away. This is the foundation. You say, but I thought it is about wives. Yes, it is. By creation, God has put this in place. That's the first observation. Secondly, but look at us. The Bible not only explains its origin, but it explains why it is that it's so messed up. Why is everything so messed up? And you discover that God's perfect plan was disturbed. Adam's role assigned to him was to lead. Not because he was superior, but because it was fitting in the Lord. God constituted the order for his purpose. Eve came after Adam. Eve came out of Adam. Eve came for Adam. Who says? God says. Well, what happened? Well, she listened to the serpent instead of listening to Adam. And Adam listened to Eve instead of listening to God. And the result was disruption in the order and confusion in the roles. Immediately, things were out of kilter. You need only to go on immediately into the fourth chapter and see how the disruptive impact of that extended beyond Adam and Eve to their children. Now, why is this so important? Well, it's so important because we have to recognize that God ordained marriage in part for the lifelong companionship, which is the beauty of marriage. And in the awareness of the fact that the welfare of human society, as we often say in our marriage service, that the welfare of human society can be strong and happy only where the marriage bond is held in honor. Well, how can the marriage bond be held in honor if people don't even understand the origin of the marriage bond itself? This is not an invention along the way. This is not a cage in which people are trapped. This is the divine order of creation. And until we understand that, then our particular roles within it will appear to be a construct that emerges from somebody's bright head or something else. So if it is there by creation, if it is disrupted by sin, it is thirdly restored by grace. Restored by grace. You see, the Bible tells us that it is only in Jesus, that we find freedom from the disruption of relationships brought about by the fall. Only in Jesus is there freedom from that. No self-help book will ultimately fix it. No psychological methodology will be able to change you. We need an expulsive power of a new affection. We need somebody to come from the outside of us and live within us and so open our understanding, so qualify us, so make us new, and then so make us obedient. Actually, what this is all about is the fact that Jesus is Lord. Jesus is Lord. You will see that in the little section beginning in verse 18 here in chapter 3, it is the Lordship of Christ that keeps coming. Submit to your husbands as is fitting in the Lord. Children, obey your parents because it pleases the Lord. Make sure you do your work in the fear of the Lord and so on. It is only when we understand that Jesus is Lord of all that we will discover any kind of wholeness, any kind of freedom. Because in Jesus, all that happened in the fall is reversed. That's why when we read in the epistles, Jesus is referred to as the second Adam or the last Adam. Romans 5:19, for us by the one man's disobedience, that is Adam, the many were made sinners, so by the one man's obedience, the many will be made righteous. Jesus obeyed where Adam failed, and Jesus took the divine judgment that Adam and we in him deserve. You say, well, where would there be evidence of this? Well, there are hints of this amazing restorative principle in his miracles. Because people would observe what Jesus was doing and say that there's nobody can do these things. How is it that this happens? He was the king. He was giving an indication of what would ultimately be the case when the lion metaphorically lies down with the lamb, when all things are made new. So you have a hint of it in the miracles. You have the promise of it ultimately in a new heaven and a new earth. And you have it presently. Now wait for this. You have it presently in the church. Remember when you go to the marriage ceremony, and this is the great mystery. And we are talking about Christ and the church. Now that ought to make the hair on the back of your neck stand up just a little bit. Are you telling me that my part as a husband or as a wife is directly related to the plan and purpose of God in relationship to his church and its effectiveness in the universe? Yes, because that's what the Bible says. The restorative principle in a sentence from Sinclair. The liberation from decay. The smoothing out of that which sin has rumpled and distorted is also seen in Christian marriage. So, God planned it, sin spoiled it, grace restores it, and my marriage is to display it. You say, well, did we reach our verse? Yes, I think you can safely say so. Someone says, but we're only now getting to the point, aren't we? We're now going to get to grips with the good stuff. Well, I say to you again, let's be clear about why this matters. It actually is not about whether you're having a really happy time in your marriage. It's about something far bigger. When Paul writes to Titus and he gives him instructions about how he should conduct himself in pastoral ministry, he says that it is vitally important that there is instruction for the young women. That they are trained to love their husbands and their children, to be self-controlled, pure, working at home, kind, and submissive to their own husbands. Do you know what the next phrase is? So that they may have a really happy time. So that the word of God will not be reviled. In other words, so that you as a Christian wife will not by your attitude towards your husband cause some of your friends at the tennis club to disregard the gospel on account of your behavior. In other words, Christian wife, so that you may not cause people to revile his word, but so that you may be a walking advertisement for the reality of the transforming power of the gospel. Now, if we imagine a picture, if we imagine this picture, it is a picture of a husband issuing commands and of a wife obeying orders, then we're going to have to look somewhere other than the New Testament for that picture. Because that is not actually the picture. In fact, it is interesting that as you go on in this section, the word that is used in relationship to the wives, the word is submit. In the relationship to slaves and masters, it is the word obey. Well, you say, well, what is that? Isn't that just a synonym? Sue and I had this conversation just yesterday afternoon. She said, well, that means the same thing, doesn't it? I said, honey, no, it doesn't mean the same thing. Submission is a voluntary self-giving. A voluntary self-giving. A voluntary self-giving to a lover. To a lover whose responsibility is defined in the verse that follows. A responsibility of constructive care, a responsibility of putting the other person first. In other words, submission is

0: You're an uncle to children. What is your role there? Well, it's to be supportive of God's ultimate purpose. It's to take your part there in prayer, in encouraging. You have the children, you take them to the pool. The children say this or they say that. They say, no, honey, listen, this is what it means to be. This is what matters. So the role is an important role. Why is it that so many Christian homes are struggling in this area? Well, partly because we've decided that our preferences take precedent over God's plan. Partly, our poor showing is not on account of a dearth of information. Goodness gracious, there's more ink given to this than probably any other aspect of Christian living in the 21st century. So it can't be an absence of material. No, it has to be a lack of application. Well, then it has to be that I'm guilty of hearing it, but not doing it. Perhaps it has to do with the fact that I listen far more to the voices of a godless culture than I listen to the voice of God.
1: 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As Alistair is taking us through Paul's teaching in the book of Colossians, we're learning that when we embrace the Bible's pattern for family life, our homes and our churches should reflect the blessings of Christ's love. 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
2: I don't feel so great.
3: Dibs on Derek's office.
4: Whoa. Come on, Marla. He just sneezed.
3: Right. And I called dibs. That's legally binding.
2: Hello? I'm literally still sitting here.
4: Fine. You can have the office. I want his clients. Especially the Henderson account. They like me better anyway.
2: I'm not dying. I just need a tissue.
3: Is this normal?
4: I've worked here 12 years. This is the calmest morning we've had.
3: Look, Derek, it's nothing personal, but your office has a window. A window! I've been in a cubicle so long, I forgot what natural light feels like.
4: And your clients deserve someone who isn't, you know, on the brink.
2: I sneezed. One sneeze.
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5: Some people find pleasure in kicking a man while he's down, and our friend Derek isn't the only one who's been through it. Hello, I'm Philip Keller, and you're listening to Cornerstone Connection with Pastor Gary Hamrick. In King David's later years, as he was going through some serious illness, people started gossiping about him behind his back. And that's when he wrote Psalm 41 as a prayer for God's help. But as we'll see today, he also wrote it to help us learn how to handle it when we're feeling wounded or betrayed. From Cornerstone Chapel in Leesburg, Virginia, here's Pastor Gary Hamrick with today's Cornerstone Connection titled, Hurt and Betrayed.
6: I'm going to read all 13 verses of Psalm 41, and then we'll pray and we'll dig out this chapter together today. Psalm 41, the subtitle says, For the Director of Music, a Psalm of David. Verse 1, Blessed is he who has regard for the weak,

0: The Lord delivers him in times of trouble. The Lord will protect him and preserve his life. He will bless him in the land and not surrender him to the desire of his foes. The Lord will sustain him on his sick bed and restore him from his bed of illness. I said, O Lord, have mercy on me. Heal me, for I have sinned against you. My enemies say of me in malice, when will he die and his name perish? Whenever one comes to see me, he speaks falsely, while his heart gathers slander. Then he goes about and spreads it abroad. All my enemies whisper together against me. They imagine the worst for me, saying, a vile disease has beset him. He will never get up from the place where he lies. Even my close friend, whom I trusted, he who shared my bread, has lifted up his heel against me. But you, O Lord, have mercy on me. Raise me up that I may repay them. I know that you are pleased with me, for my enemy does not triumph over me. In my integrity you uphold me and set me in your presence forever. Praise be to the Lord, the God of Israel, from everlasting to everlasting. Amen and amen. Let's pray together. Father, we thank you for this time now as we open up the Bible and as we look into Psalm 41. We pray that you would use this chapter to minister to us today, Lord. We thank you how you know us intimately. You're acquainted with each of us, Lord. You know our struggles. You know our joys. And we just bring all of it to you today. And we just want to sit at your feet. We just want to learn from you. And we pray that you would teach us now through the passage of Psalm 41, that you would instruct us, that you would help us and encourage us and challenge us sometimes, Lord. And we just thank you that you love us. We thank you for our time together today in your house. May you be glorified in all that is sung and said and done here in your presence. We honor you and we love you in Jesus' name. And everyone said, amen. Well, you may have noticed kind of the tone of Psalm 41. I think Psalm 41 could be entitled, Kick Him While He's Down. Because David is down and he's being kicked here. In the 1980s, Don Henley wrote a song called Dirty Laundry, and part of the lyrics of that song go like this: dirty little secrets, dirty little lies, we got our dirty little fingers in everybody's pie, we love to cut you down to size, we love dirty laundry, kick 'em when they're up, kick 'em when they're down. Now that's a song about how cruel some people can be, and how they like the dirty laundry, and how they like to air your dirty laundry, and then they like to lie about it, gossip about you, and cut you down to size, and kick you when you're down. That's what Psalm 41 is about. David is writing here his experience, his personal experience, with people who have lied about him, slandered him, gossiped about him, and kicked him while he's down. And if you've ever experienced any of that yourself, pay attention, because there's a right way to deal with people who have done such things to you. If you've ever been, for example, gossiped about by a coworker, betrayed by a friend, hurt by a spouse, neglected by a parent, slandered by a neighbor, berated by a coach, if you've ever been hated by someone who didn't even really know you, if you've ever been lied to or lied about, welcome to the human race. This is life. And at some point in our lives, we will be hurt by other people, either by the way they treat us, or by the way they talk to us, or the way they talk about us. Now, I don't want this to be a victim mentality, okay, lest any of us think that we're pure as the driven snow. The fact of the matter is, all of us are probably guilty ourselves at some point in our lives, either intentionally or unintentionally, of hurting someone by either what we've done or what we've said, how we've talked to them or how we've talked about them. So there's plenty of blame to go around. But the main point of this psalm is how to handle the hurt and betrayal of other people against you. How do we handle the hurt and betrayal that comes just because we have contact and relationship with other people, and people will do as people do? And when the psalm opens here in Psalm 41, David is down. And that's not just a statement of him emotionally, it's a statement about him physically. He's down, he's flat on his back, he is sick in bed, because verse 3 is really about him. He writes about himself in verse 3. He says, the Lord will sustain him on his sick bed and restore him from his bed of illness. And how do we know this is about himself? Because the next verse, David prays for mercy and for God to heal him of his sickness. Verse 4, I said, O Lord, have mercy on me, heal me, for I have sinned against you. So he's in a bad place right now, physically, spiritually too. He even talks here about how he has sinned against the Lord. And by the way, lest we think in verse 4 that he's combining the idea of sin and sickness, he's not saying that he is sick because he has sinned. I mean, there can be sometimes that correlation. Sinful things can affect us physically. But what he's basically saying in verse 4 is that because he has sinned, he needs God's mercy. And because he is sick, he needs God's healing touch. Now, what becomes plain to us as we make our way through Psalm 41 becomes pretty plain pretty quickly, is that people who don't like David, people he refers to as, quote, my enemies, okay, people who don't like David start to use David's illness as an opportunity to talk about him. They take advantage of his weakened physical condition right now to pile on. There's going to be people in his life who just start to basically kick him when he's down. And he says in verse 5, my enemies say of me in malice. So they have bad intent. When will he die and his name perish? So that's the whisper going around town. Here David is sick, and there are people who hope that he doesn't recover from his illness. Okay, try to imagine this. This is like, you know, so you go home sick from work one day. You start to spike a fever. It's now up to 103. So you say to your coworkers, I got to go home. So you got the flu. You got 103 temperature. You got the body aches going. You got headaches, you know, and all this stuff. And so you're flat on your back in bed. Meanwhile, next day, your coworkers are having discussion, hoping you don't come back. And they're taking a little office pool. How long do you think the old soul has? Maybe he only has a few days. What do you want to wager? He doesn't come back and recover from his illness. Who wants his office? You know, and so they start plotting about this and scheming and whispering, hoping that actually you won't recover. That's what's going on here in this story. Now, it starts out with lies, slander, and gossip, and it escalates to people actually wishing David dead. Look at verse 6. David says, when everyone comes to see me, he speaks falsely. All right, so just in the margin of your Bible, just write the word lies. And just so we can have working definitions of some of these terms, I know everybody knows what a lie is, but lying is saying things that are untrue. And David says, I got people around me who speak falsely. They're telling lies. The rest of verse 6, he says, while his heart gathers slander. So that's another thing that they're doing against him. They're slandering him. Slander is making false statements or misrepresentations which defame and damage another's reputation. And then the rest of verse 6, he says, and then he goes out and spreads it abroad. What is that? What is it when you spread something abroad? What is that? It's gossip. So he says, they're gossiping about me. Gossip is repeating personal or sensitive information about another. And all this is going on while David is trying to recover from his illness. It just, you know, gives place to all these people now lying and slandering and gossiping about him. And just so that we are clear, lying and slandering and gossiping are sins. Is everybody clear about that, right? All of those things are sins. The Bible has different things to say about all of those issues. But for example, Colossians 3:9 says, do not lie to each other since you have taken off your old self with its practices. About slander, 1 Peter 2:1 says, therefore rid yourselves of all malice and all deceit, hypocrisy, envy, and slander of every kind. And about gossip, in Proverbs 20, verse 19, it says, a gossip betrays a confidence, so avoid a man who talks too much. Or, because we want to be equal opportunity offenders, avoid a woman who talks too much. It's not just a man. It's Proverbs 20, 19, is for all of us. We shouldn't gossip. We shouldn't slander. And we should not lie. And David says here that the lies turn into slander, that turns into gossip, that actually escalates to death wishes. Look at verses 7 and 8. All my enemies whisper together against me. They imagine the worst for me, saying, a vile disease has beset him. He will never get up from the place where he lies. People actually wishing him dead.
1: Gossip, slander, betrayal. King David endured it all near the end of his life, and it was about to get worse. Stay with us. Pastor Gary Hamrick will be right back in a few moments with the rest of today's Cornerstone Connection. 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It's one thing to have an enemy slander you or plot against you, but when a close friend does it, well, that's a whole new level of sorrow. King David endured both kinds of betrayal near the end of his life, and he talked about it in Psalm 41. Now with the rest of today's Cornerstone Connection message, Hurt and Betrayed, here once again is Pastor Gary Hamrick.
0: Now, even though it hurts, you would actually somewhat expect lies, slander, gossip, and all this kind of stuff, even, unfortunately, death wishes from people who hate your guts. I mean, that shouldn't surprise us. If people dislike you intensely, it should not really surprise us that they might lie about us, slander us, gossip, and perhaps even in their heart, hopefully they would never say it, perhaps even in their heart they might wish us dead. And that shouldn't surprise us coming from people who may not necessarily like us. But you know what is worse than that? Is when it comes from somebody that you thought was a dear friend. When you thought was someone who loved you and you loved them. Because David says that also is happening. Look at verse 9. Even my close friend, whom I trusted, he who shared my bread, has lifted up his heel against me. David's like, you know, I would come to expect this kind of thing for the people who don't like me, but even my close friend has lifted up his heel against me, someone I've shared bread with. Now, by the way, if this verse sounds familiar, one who I've shared my bread with, who has lifted up his heel against me, that's because you may have heard it before. Jesus quoted this verse in John's Gospel. The occasion was the Last Supper. And when Jesus wanted to distinguish Judas as the betrayer from among the other disciples, Jesus broke bread and gave a piece to Judas. And in John 13, verse 18, Jesus quotes Psalm 41, verse 9, and he says, this is the fulfillment of Scripture, that he who shares my bread has lifted up his heel against me. And that was the verse Jesus quoted to call out Judas, the betrayer. Now, this expression here about lifting up your heel against someone is an idiom that refers to someone trampling on you. It actually, in the original Hebrew language, it actually was referring to when a horse will sometimes throw its rider and then trample its rider underfoot. That's the expression that is used here. And so, if anybody understands betrayal, it certainly is our Lord. Because when Judas betrayed him, you know, just because Jesus is fully God, also fully man, don't think that he lacked emotion. That was hurtful. That was deeply painful to him. In fact, Charles Spurgeon once said about Judas's betrayal of Jesus, quote, the kiss of the traitor wounded our Lord's heart as much as the nail wounded his hand. And betrayal from a close friend or a trusted spouse is one of the most painful things a person can experience. It is much easier to deal with the hurt and pain inflicted by someone who doesn't like you. But when it comes from a close friend, or a family member, it is excruciatingly painful. So here in Psalm 41, most Bible scholars believe that David has a particular person in mind when he talks about this close friend who has betrayed him so deeply. And most Bible scholars believe that it is the same person he refers to, not by name, in Psalm 55 when he writes similar emotion. If you'll just jump over to Psalm 55 for a moment, I want you to see three verses with me where he writes about the same kind of stinging hurt that David has experienced from a close friend. And in Psalm 55, look at verses 12, 13, and 14. Psalm 55, 12. David writes, "If an enemy were insulting me, I could endure it. If a foe were raising himself against me, I could hide from him. But it is you, a man like myself, my companion, my close friend, with whom I once enjoyed sweet fellowship as we walked with the throng at the house of God." David is like, I could endure this kind of betrayal and deceit and lying and gossip and slander from a foe. But I thought you were a friend. I thought you actually loved me. I thought we were close. We would do things together. We would hang out together. He even talks about how we walked with a throng to the house of God. Our families would go to church together. We worship God together. I can't believe it. Of all people, you would stab me in the back. It is believed that the man that David is referring to, the friend that he's referring to in both Psalm 41 and in Psalm 55, is a man by the name of Ahithophel. Ahithophel doesn't get a lot of press coverage in the Bible. There are only 17 verses that mention him by name in all of the Bible, and all of those are confined to two books of the Bible in the Old Testament. So we don't know a tremendous amount about Ahithophel, but these couple of things we do know. He was a close personal advisor and friend to King David. The Bible tells us in 2 Samuel 16:23 that his advice, his wisdom, was so incredible that it was, quote, like that of one who inquires of God. In other words, they're saying about Ahithophel that his wisdom and his counsel was so incredible, so right on, that it was like he had a hotline to heaven. He's a close personal friend of King David, who was one of his advisors and someone he considered a dear friend. But we also learn in the Bible about Ahithophel that he joined a conspiracy with David's son Absalom against David. He betrayed David. Someone that David thought he was close to ended up betraying him. Now, let me give you the background to that story just so you can understand a little bit about what transpired. David had several sons. One of his sons was named Absalom, and David had a fractured relationship with Absalom. In fact, there was a period for 5 years they didn't even talk. And David was, unfortunately, a pretty passive father. The Bible says he never interfered with his sons. Okay? Parents, interfere with your children. Interfere with them. They may not like it, but it'll help them in the long run. And Absalom was someone that David never interfered with. And as a result, their relationship became strained. Well, Absalom now, thinking that he knows more than his father, decides, I could be a better king than dad. And so he comes back to Jerusalem, and he positions himself right outside the city gate of Jerusalem. And he just stands there. And as people come through the city gates, It's classic, friends. It's like the first political campaign. He is kissing babies and he's shaking hands. And he's listening to their grievances and he's empathizing with them. He's like, oh yeah, you know, if I were king, I'd take care of this for you. All right, have a good day. And he was doing that as everybody would come and go. He was becoming ingratiated with the Israelite people. He would just stand there at the city gates and he would hear their woes and he'd empathize. He'd be like, I feel your pain. Do all that, you know? Okay, by the way, that's a really weak representation of Bill Clinton, but say what you want. Say what you want about Bill Clinton. One thing he was a master at, he empathized with people. Still does. And I don't know his heart, so I don't know if it's legitimate or if it's political, but he used it well. very empathetic. I feel your pain, you know, and that kind of a thing. And what happens is, and people, and so it tells us, 2 Samuel 15:6, that Absalom stole the heart.

0: of the men of Israel. Because as people were hearing him and feeling like, you really care about me and your father David doesn't, then it tells us that he basically led this coup. Even some of the army of Israel came over to Absalom. And Ahithophel was among those who joined Absalom's rank in conspiracy against King David to overthrow him. So what David does is, when he hears that a bunch of people have surrounded Absalom and come along behind him and defected from the army, David says to his officials and to his family and to the rest of the army that's still with him, we got to get out of Jerusalem. He's going to come and kill us. He's going to depose me. He's going to kill me. He's going to kill all of us. And he's going to reign and rule. And so we got to get out of Jerusalem. And so the Bible talks about how David then leaves the city of Jerusalem, his family with him, his officials with him. They cross down the Kidron Valley over to the Mount of Olives. And the Bible says that David is weeping.
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0: If you want mercy, show mercy. Blessed are the merciful, for they shall be shown mercy. Which means that when we want the mercy of God for a situation that has inflicted pain or hurt on us, we need to be as willing to show mercy to those who have inflicted the pain. And that happens through forgiveness. Forgiveness is absolutely essential for your healing whenever you've been wronged. It is absolutely, I didn't say it was easy. It's not easy, but it is essential.
1: That's coming up in our next episode, in Pastor Gary Hamrick's message, Hurt and Betrayed. Now for Pastor Gary and all of us here at Cornerstone Connection, I'm Philip Keller. Thanks for listening. Cornerstone Connection is a production of Cornerstone Chapel, Leesburg, Virginia.

0: Did you hear about the couple that came home to find their basement was flooded? In an attempt to lighten the mood, the husband said, well, at least it was the basement and not the attic that flooded. His wife didn't laugh, but I did. I thought he made an excellent point. And the point is this, no matter how bad things get, they are rarely as bad as they could be. When we get God's perspective on the events in our lives, we can always find a reason to be thankful. If you're in a hard place today, consider a different perspective, one that includes Thanksgiving. And this is David Jeremiah, encouraging you to get on the road to new life. Discover God's perspective on Route 66.
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0: kingdom. The great thing is, if you're a believer, you will rule and reign with Christ. What will it be like and when will it occur? Pastor James Cadiz is here with some answers.
1: Revelation chapter 20, and of course, I have said this before, I will say it again, and I gotta tell you, I always sort of make a big deal about this when I bring this up, because it's important, right? It's one of these things that I really, really, really love emphasizing, because if we take the time specifically to emphasize it, and to really flesh it out, then hopefully it will encourage you to think about it completely differently, okay? And here's the thing with the book of Revelation. You are not going to understand the book of Revelation well unless you take the time to understand the Old Testament, okay? I keep saying this. I think it's really, really important. If you don't have an understanding of the Old Testament, you are going to have an extremely difficult time understanding the book of Revelation. Without the Old Testament under you, it's going to be difficult, which is why we spent a lot of time stopping and slowing down a little bit and going over a bunch of things, because it's really necessary that we do that, because I think that there's a lot of questions that oftentimes come up regarding these issues that will not get answered. Oftentimes cannot get answered if we do not spend the time to look at and really understand the parallels between the Old Testament and what happens in the New. As a matter of fact, I'll give you a great example of this. As we've been going over the plagues that we read about in the book of Revelation, literally every one of the plagues that we read about in the book of Revelation have a very stunning association or commonality that exists between what we read about in the book of Exodus and what happened when the children of Israel were released from their bondage in Egypt, but the process that it led to with respect to the Pharaoh and what happened there. And what's even more interesting is when you stop to reflect upon some of what a lot of people might call an anomaly, but in reality, they were a commonality. They weren't an anomaly that really exists between some of the finer aspects of what Moses went through when he confronted the Pharaoh and what had happened there. As a matter of fact, it's really interesting when you look at the journey of the children of Israel, and you examine that just a little closer, especially when you start that journey somewhere in the neighborhood of the Genesis 40 area, right, where you start looking at how Jacob and his children ended up in Egypt, then it really becomes an astonishing picture when you drive the parallels between that and what you actually read about in the book of Revelation. So this is all very interesting stuff. It's all very eye-opening stuff. And again, understanding it and bringing those commonalities in are really critical to coming to the right eschatological view. Now, when I say eschatological, what I mean is your view of the end times. If you are going to have a healthy view, which I believe the only healthy view of end times is God's view, the one that he expresses in the Bible. So if you are going to have a healthy view of end times, then you are going to have a healthy understanding of the Old Testament. And this is so critical, especially when we get into the subject here that we're going to get into. And that is the issue related directly to the subject of the, well, I guess for lack of a better term, the best thing to talk about is the resurrection. I guess that's the best term to use, right? The subject of the resurrection and the subject of the millennium. I was going to use another term that kind of danced around that issue, but the resurrection is the best way of putting it, because I know what happens here. There are people oftentimes talk about when they go through a passage like this and other passages that there are multiple resurrections. And yes, there are in a way, but they're all part of one or the other. Two different resurrections in a specific context, and I'll explain it in just a second, and you guys will know exactly what I'm talking about, and it will keep you from conflating things, it will keep you from misappropriating things, and it will certainly help you to develop a much better awareness of what awaits for us in the future and what's actually coming. And by the way, what's really interesting is if you want to understand what the Bible is talking about when it discusses the subject of the resurrection here in Revelation chapter 20, then you have to understand farming culture that was actually created by biblical precedent that was established for us in the early Old Testament. And you might look at me kind of puzzled when I say that, but you'll understand exactly what I'm talking about in just a second, because it will make all the sense in the world to you when we have this discussion. So let's get into this. This is Revelation chapter 20. By the way, very good stuff has happened so far, right? When you really think about what's happened, two of the unholy Trinity, for lack of a better term, have already been dealt with, right? We know what the Holy Trinity is. You know, we always talk about the Father and the Son and the Holy Spirit, and the Father is not the Son, and the Son is not the Holy Spirit, but the Holy Spirit is God, the Son is God, and the Father is God. That's probably the most simple and broken down explanation of the Trinity that I can find. But of course, we also have a very unholy Trinity when we stop for a moment and we consider what exists there. And we're going to read about that unholy Trinity, or we have already read about the unholy Trinity and how they were dealt with and what God actually did in doing so, right? So look what it says here. I'll read this in verse 20 of chapter 19. It says, "And the beast was taken, with him the false prophet that wrought miracles before him, with which he deceived them that had received the mark of the beast and them that worshipped his image. These both were cast alive into a lake of fire burning with brimstone." So our unholy Trinity that we see here, that's being dealt with here, is Satan himself, right? Which we have that discussion, which, by the way, we know when the Bible refers to the term beast, the Bible defines what that term actually means. So Satan himself is part of this unholy Trinity. Of course, the second part of this unholy Trinity is going to be the false prophet. And the third part of this unholy Trinity, which helps to make the destructive scenario that we read about in the end times, are those who worshiped the image, right? Those who actually chose to say, we will bow down to the world system and thus help propagate it in many ways. So God has already dealt with them. One of them not so permanent, but his permanent elimination is coming, right? It's on the way, but it's not so much yet. The other two have pretty much been thrown down, down the chute, for lack of a better term, right? They're in very, very bad place here. Now, let's get right into this in verse 20, or in verse 1 of chapter 20, because we are in a place where the world has experienced a substantial victory, okay? Incredible victory. I mean, most of the tribulation, matter of fact, all of the tribulation is now done, right? We know that Christ has already come back. The second advent oftentimes is what it's referred to as the second coming. Christ has already come back. He comes back after the tribulation. So this is something that's really important that we understand this, okay? And now we're moving into a new phase. We're moving into a new section here, and that's where we leave off with when we get into chapter 20. So let's get into this verse 1. It says, "And I saw an angel come down from heaven, having the key of the bottomless pit and a great chain in his hand. And he laid hold on the dragon, that old serpent, which is the devil and Satan, and bound him 1,000 years. Now, this is really important because I want to stop and talk about this. There is so much terrible teaching that's out there right now that is using all kinds of metaphorical, what they would call metaphorical assumptions. They're taking words that are being used like dragon. They're taking words like bottomless pit. Of course, bottomless pit is that word that comes from abuso. There's so many different ideas that people have on this because they do not take it literally, when in reality we are talking about a very literal thing that's happening here, okay? Satan himself is being cast into a bottomless pit. That bottomless pit is referred to in the original language as abuso. We will get into this in a second because it's really important, right? By the way, this is spoken of in Matthew, believe it or not. Again, it's all over the Bible. We can see parallels of this, but it says this in verse 3. It says, "And cast him into the bottomless pit and shut him up and set a seal upon him that he should deceive the nations no more till the 1,000 years should be fulfilled, and after that he must be loosed with a little season." Okay, so we've got a lot to talk about here. One of the things that we talk about is the idea that Satan is put into this pit And with respect to this pit, it is a temporary holding place for Satan. Speaking of which, when we talk about temporary, we're talking about 1,000 years. And then at one point, he will be released. Now, we ran into this with the women's study, and I'm going to be very graceful how I say this, because it came up as a question. How about we put it that way, right? In the women's study, it came up with a question, and for those of you that are asking about me referencing the women's study, I don't go and teach the women's study, okay? In some of the things that were being taught, this time around, I would have loved to because it was a prophecy thing, but I didn't. But I did come in a few weeks to answer some questions that came up in the women's study. And one of the questions was that, and I'm being very nice about how the question came out, there was a general assumption being communicated that when the devil was thrown into the bottomless pit, that it was the devil and all of his demons, okay? And so I had to get asked about that question because there was some confusion that was being taught about that. I want to make myself very clear. What you are reading here is literal, okay? The devil is not being thrown into this pit with all of the demons. It's the devil alone who's being thrown into the pit, and there are no demons being thrown into the pit. But let me just make myself very clear. This was the part that I promised the women I would talk about when we got there, because it's really important to talk about and spend some time talking about it. Based on what we read in the Old Testament, we know that, and by the way, the New Testament for that matter as well, we know for a fact that there is a pit, I believe it's this one specifically, that already houses a huge amount of these demons, a huge amount of these fallen angels. And so Satan is going to be bound up in this same pit that he has never been in prior to this time. So when people always talk about Satan being bound up in this pit and God also throwing up a bunch of demons in it, they don't get that from the book of Revelation. And if they don't get that from the book of Revelation, that means they don't get it from anywhere else. There are a bunch of demons that are already in there. Now, some of you might say, well, James, does that mean that there might still be demons floating around during the millennial reign? Like, that will probably be the case? Yes. It's very likely we might see demons in that period. Will we see them active like we see them today? No way. No way. Why? Because they'll be void of their commander in chief. Their commander in chief will not be there to direct them, to guide them. And I will just tell you this right now. So many demons are still, I would venture to say, probably based on what we read about in the Bible, an overwhelming majority of the demons or fallen angels are already in the pit, even to this moment in this current day. How do we know it? Because the Bible all over doesn't imply it, it actually tells us this, and we get direct evidence of it based on even interactions that we see with Jesus. Let me remind you of one very specific story that's really important to bring up, and that's the story of the Gadarene man, who is, of course, demon-possessed. If you remember, as Jesus is in this area, there's a man who's demon-possessed. Jesus has a confrontation with the man, and the demons actually, really more has a confrontation with the demons, and the demons identify themselves as not just being a single demon, but there's a whole ton of them, right? And they're possessed in this guy, and what ends up happening is as Jesus is getting ready to cast these demons out of this man, what do the demons ask? Does anybody remember what the demons ask? They ask to not be thrown and locked up into the abuso, right? They ask to not be thrown into, in essence, the bottomless pit. And so instead, what does Jesus allow them to do? Jesus allows them to go into all those pigs that were being farmed, which, by the way, was contrary to the law of God, to raise up pigs or to eat pigs. So it would make sense that Jesus would have the demons go into the pigs. And what do the pigs do? They shove off to their death. And if you remember the story, it's a very vivid picture of a lot of very powerful principles and concepts. But you need to understand that these were demons that were asking Jesus, begging Jesus to not be thrown into the pit, which means they all know about the pit, which means they're fully aware of what happened when it came to that pit, which, by the way, in that passage, that is not the only place where the bottomless pit is actually mentioned. It's mentioned all over the Old Testament. And by the way, if you really want to understand a little bit more about the history of Satan and what led to him falling, you can, of course, get into the passages that we gain the most insight and understanding from on that. And of course, that's going to be Isaiah chapter 14 and Ezekiel chapter 28. Okay. And if you ever have a hard time remembering those passages, just remember Isaiah. All you have to do is remember Isaiah and Ezekiel. And then after that, you can get it pretty easily. Why? Because if you can think Isaiah 14, then you just double 14 times 2, and it gives you Ezekiel 28, okay? And that's kind of the way I memorize it. It's kind of weird. That was the mental hook that I created when I memorized that. But it is interesting because you gain a lot of insight into the fall of Satan, and then it also gives us a lot of insight into many of the things that we already know. So when somebody comes to you and teaches you that the Lord here locks up the devil and all of his demons, that is not an accurate statement that's being made here. What we see record of is we see record of the Lord locking up the devil, okay? Now, there's another interesting piece of terminology that exists here, and that is, of course, till the 1,000 years should be fulfilled, and after that, he must be loosed a little season. So at the end of the millennium, what will happen is the devil will be released from the bottomless pit to come out, and when that ends up happening, he is going to deceive all of the people around him, okay? And in essence, there will be another rebellion against God, and that's when it's all going to be over. That's when God is going to destroy, you know, the heavens and the earth. There's going to be a new heavens and the earth. And this is, by the way, if you struggle with the subject of global warming, I'm here to tell you right now, you should believe in global warming. It's very true. It's very real. And it hasn't started yet, but it will start and it will happen. And when it does, it's going to be ugly. I won't even call it climate change. I'm calling it global warming, because God will destroy the world with what? Fire. Okay, so that's some real warming, and it's just something that I want you guys to be keenly aware of. Okay, now there's another thing that we have to stop and run into. So now that we're clear on the bottomless pit, which is really important, we have to talk about what people refer to as the millennium. Okay, by the way, where we get the term millennium from is it's a very simple word, right? Mil meaning 1,000, annum meaning year. So that's where we get the word millennium. And of course, this has a Latin root. That's where this originates from. And of course, we know that in the original translation was Greek. But after that, we saw Latin translations that emerged from this. And that's what gave us the insight that we needed to be able to develop in better creating other translations later on. I'm oversimplifying it, but that's kind of where we get it from. By the way, that's also where we get the word rapture from. Because actually the Greek word for rapture in a passage in 1 Thessalonians that we get, 1 Thessalonians chapter 4, for example, is the word harpazo. But in the Latin Bible, that word is rapturus, which then is where we get the word rapture from. So when people say rapture is not in the Bible, they're actually wrong. It is, believe it or not. And that's where we get that word from. We get it actually from an original language term, and it kind of carried over into English when we have a discussion regarding that. So there's a lot. Which, by the way, this is really interesting. There's another word that describes the rapture, believe it or not. And this is a word that nobody will ever associate with the rapture, because on a normal basis, they're incorrectly taught about it. But there is one word that's also used that describes the rapture, and that is the word that we get the word apostasy from, apostasia. And a lot of people think, well, apostasy means turning away from God. It means rebelling against God. Actually, no, it doesn't. The word apostasy means departing, or a departing, right? So that also refers to the term, or refers to the word rapture as we understand it, when you look at 2 Thessalonians chapter 2, verse 3. And it's not people turning away from God, it's actually a departing, which is referring to the rapture, which makes a whole lot of sense when you look at it in context. So what we are talking about here, and this is very, very important, when we talk about the millennium, we are talking about this 1,000-year period. Now, I think that this is important, because what we have to do here is we have to clear up some very, very significant misconceptions that exist regarding the millennium. And I want to say this, because this is really important. There are several views regarding this millennium, okay? We have the first view that I'm going to describe to you, okay? And what we call out what I call our view. This is the view of Calvary Chapel Signal Hill, is what is called the premillennial view. Okay. And there's lots of other ways of putting it. Some people oftentimes don't even use the word premillennial. They talk about dispensationalists and blah, blah, blah, blah, blah. But I'm just going to make it very simple. We have what is called the premillennial view. Now, this is the picture of what the premillennial view is. It's very simple. It's what the Bible tells us, okay? It's very obvious, and it's very in front of us. And the idea here is that the second coming comes pre to the millennial, right? To the millennium. So the second coming, the end of the rapture, is prior to the millennium. And then, of course, what happens is the millennium takes place. It is a literal period of time. And, of course, that is when we end up becoming ruling and reigning with the Lord. And there's a lot that's going on there. We're going to talk about that today.
0: Well, there is the first of three views, the premillennial viewpoint, which we embrace. And in a moment, Pastor James will talk briefly about another view. 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

0: 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We hope to hear from you soon. Okay, let's get into the amillennial view for a few moments.
1: Let's talk about this. This is the second view of the millennium, and this is what's called the amillennial view, okay? Now, just so that you know, when we talk about amillennial, it means not millennium, okay? Meaning, like if you use the word atypical, then that actually means it's not typical, right? So when we use the term amillennial, it basically means that you do not believe in the millennium. You don't believe that the millennium actually exists. Now, in order for you to do that, what you actually have to do is you have to take away the necessity for a literal interpretation of the 1,000 years, and you have to take that and you have to believe that it is somehow and some way metaphorical, okay? The problem with that is it's crazy. In my opinion, look, there are some good people that carry this view, and I'm not going to sit down and put down anybody who might have this view, but I am telling you this right now, it doesn't make sense, okay? First and foremost, I want everybody to understand this. There is a no exception to the number of years that's used anywhere else. In other words, when you have numbers that are taken literally, even people that are all millennialists who don't believe in the millennium take a lot of the other numbers literally, okay? Like, for example, at what point do you stop and say the two witnesses that are spoken of in chapter 11? Are those actually two, or does that mean something else? Okay? I mean, you have to really start asking yourself questions like that. How about 7,000 people in verse 13 of chapter 11? That's another example of where something like that happens. Or how about this? The four angels that we read about in chapter 7 of Revelation, are they no longer four? I mean, at what point do we take these numbers and do we switch them around? I mean, there's a lot of passages like this, right? Or the four angels in chapter 8. And there's lots of, by the way, there's lots of groups of angels. We read about four angels even in the Old Testament. Lots of different parallels there. What you talked about that? What about the 144,000 Jews that we read in chapter 7? What does that mean? Are they now something that doesn't even exist? And by the way, I have news for you. I got more information for you on that. How about the 42 months? That we read about in chapter 11? Or how about this? The 1,262 days, or the 1,260 days. What about those? I mean, think about that for a second. If you stop to reflect upon it, does that mean that all of those are now metaphorical? It doesn't make any kind of sense.
0: Much more could be said about that and will be on our next edition of Light on the Hill. Pastor James Cadiz will also discuss the third viewpoint, post-millennial. This program is brought to you by Calvary Chapel, Signal Hill.

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0: Today on Living by Grace with Pastor Mark Galvin of Calvary Chapel Lompoc, we learn that Jesus Christ is the chief cornerstone. And if our lives aren't aligned with Him, we become very unbalanced quickly. Here's Pastor Mark with today's message.
1: Well, we're in the last portion of Matthew 21. We'll just pick up in verse 42. Here, Jesus, to give you a bit of a backdrop, Jesus is on the Temple Mount site there in Jerusalem. This is his last week, the last week that he spends on this planet. And he is there in Jerusalem. He is ministering there on the Temple Mount site. The population has probably swelled into close to 2 million people. It is the Passover week. And as he's there, he's ministering to the masses, and the religious leaders are questioning, they're examining him, and he has rebuked them, he has exposed them for the hypocrites they are. On several occasions now, there as he's been teaching and reproving their hypocrisy. And so as the Lord here in verse 42, we continue, having been rejected by the religious establishment, he says this, Jesus saith unto them, did you never read in the scriptures? It's in

Psalm 118 that he's referring to. The stone which the builders rejected, the same has become the head of the corner. This is the Lord's doing, and it is marvelous in our eyes. Now, these individuals considered themselves to be experts. And so for the Lord to say, haven't you ever read this? Well, they obviously read this. They had it memorized. They knew. They understood the passage in the sense from a memorization, from the standpoint of memorization. They would know. They had a textbook understand, but spiritually speaking, you see, these guys are dead. They're dead spiritually. They're religious men, but they're extremely corrupt and hypocritical. They've rejected Christ. And so he brings out this verse. It's from the same psalm that he's quoted from previously, Psalm 118. Remember, Hosanna, Hosanna to the King, the triumphal entry. Now he quotes from the same psalm. So he's referencing this, and he's making application to them as far as the rejectors, and he's making application to himself as being the stone. In several portions of Scripture in the Old Testament, Jesus is, or God, is symbolized by a rock or a stone. Deuteronomy 32, for example, Psalm 18, it is actually the stone or the rock. It's a messianic title. And so he says, did you never read in the Scriptures? Now, Matthew, he was a Jew. He was a Levite. And very likely, see, he likes to rub this in. The Holy Spirit is using Matthew, but Matthew likes to rub this in because these guys think they're know-it-alls, and yet the Lord is saying something that the other Gospels don't mention, but, hey, didn't you guys ever read this? And you see, for Matthew, that would just stick in his brain because, man, he's just penetrating their egotism. And you guys just don't know what you're talking about. Haven't you ever read this before? You guys should have understood. These guys, have you ever read this scripture? Obviously they have, but once again, this is just a dig. The stone which the builders rejected, the same has become the head of the corner. This is the Lord's doing, and it is marvelous in our eyes. Therefore, say I unto you, the kingdom of God shall be taken from you and given to a nation, bringing forth the fruits thereof, and whosoever shall fall on the stone shall be broken. But on whosoever it shall fall, it will grind him to powder. There is an interesting story. Basically, it is an urban legend among the Jews. It is a tradition, a religious tradition among the Jewish people. And it goes something like this. During the time that Herod was building the temple, there was the massive stones that were used to build the temple. And to give you an idea how big these stones are, average between 28, they say between 28 and 100 tons, the largest being 44 and a half feet long, 11 feet wide, and 16 and a half feet thick. And they estimate that that one stone weighs approximately 600 tons. All of those rocks were quarried off-site, and they were rolled in. You know, they would be placed on logs, and then, you know, they would roll them in. And then, you see, the idea being that the Jews didn't want all the racket of having people chiseling and, you know, foremans yelling at their labors and so forth, and all the hammering and stuff, and all the dust in the air, if you've ever had a remodel done. And yeah, in addition to your house, you know what that's like. Well, anyways, they didn't want all that. So all the rock, all the stones, they were quarried off site and then rolled in place. So the idea, or I should say the legend, basically states that to begin with, the chief cornerstone was rolled in, and the builders, the architects couldn't figure out where that stone went, and so they took it and they rolled it into the Kidron Valley because they couldn't figure out where it went, and they figured they messed up, and so then they got to the building where it's like 40 years it took to construct, over 40 years to construct Herod's temple, and then at the end they were looking for the headstone, or I should say the chief cornerstone, and they said, well, they sent a message back to the quarry saying, look, we need the chief cornerstone to complete the temple. And they say, well, that was the first thing we sent.
That was the first stone we sent. And and they said, oh gosh, that was the one a couple decades ago that we rolled down the hill. And apparently, you know, so that was replaced. And so the legend being that there was a literal rejecting of that chief cornerstone. And then they had to, you know, replace it later, you know, bring it back later on. Now, personally, I have my doubts regarding that story, because the chief cornerstone is the stone that is used for all the other walls. Everything goes off that chief cornerstone, all the walls, all the, you know, as far as, you know, the foundation, the walls, everything goes off of that one stone. And without that, you really can't continue. So, it doesn't really add up as far as in my mind. You know, if you have some other information and you can convince me, my mind's open, but I'm kind of, you know, just like most urban legends, I'm, you know, skeptical. However, what we do know is this: Jesus is the chief cornerstone. He was rejected. He was rejected by the builders. They didn't like, you know, they wanted somebody more political. They wanted somebody that would take care of them as far as overthrowing the Roman yoke, getting rid of the bad guys, and where they would live in the kingdom immediately and rule the world under, you know, the 1,000-year reign. The millennial kingdom would start then and there, and that, you know, that's what they were looking for. When he didn't come providing for that plan as far as continuing that plan and establishing what they wanted, they rejected him. And so the Lord's saying, look, you've rejected the chief cornerstone. Now, Jesus is that chief cornerstone. Once again, that messianic title. And it's interesting, in 1 Corinthians chapter 1, verse 23, Jesus is mentioned, he's spoken of, he is that stumbling stone. For the Jews, he was a stumbling stone because, you see, they wanted another Messiah. They didn't like him. They wanted somebody more to their taste, they wanted a Messiah that was more closely connected with their terms, one who would do their will and their bidding. And because Christ wasn't there he was there to do the Father's will, not theirs, they rejected him. They go, well, you know, we want another Savior. We want somebody a little bit different. Now, let me just read this passage to you. It's in 1 Corinthians chapter 1, verse 23, if you're a note taker, or you can just listen along. It says, but we preach Christ crucified, unto the Jews a stumbling stone. You know, why would our Messiah be crucified? Why would he die? Why would Rome be able to put him to death? And unto the Greeks, foolishness, because, you know, they relied upon their philosophy and their teachings and the Greek mythology and so forth. But unto them which are called, that's you and I as God's people, both Jews and Greeks, Christ the power of God and the wisdom of God. Well, he is a stumbling stone to the Jews because he just didn't fit the bill as far as they were concerned. And we also know Jesus Christ as the stone, the rock that is mentioned in Daniel chapter 2. He is spoken of as the smiting stone because in the last days, remember Daniel chapter 2, Nebuchadnezzar had the vision of the future. We saw all the kingdoms of man from beginning to the end. And in the end, he saw in his vision, first of all, you've got all the kingdoms of man, and in the last days, you've got a 10-kingdom confederacy. That's the Antichrist, the revised Roman Empire, and it will be during that time, many scholars speak of the feet, that's the last empire, you know, the giant image, you know, the head, the shoulder, you know, the head of gold, Babylon, the shoulders made of silver, which speak of the Medo-Persians. Then you've got the stomach of brass, the Greeks, the legs of iron, two legs, iron and clay, or the legs of iron, two legs. You know, you got the Roman Empire that lasted for a very long time. You got the division of East and West Rome, Constantinople in the East and the West, you know, the Western and Eastern Roman Empires. Well, then you got the feet, the last empires, revised Rome, ten toes, so to speak, even though it doesn't say 10 toes, but the 2 feet. And then we see 10 horns, spoken of later by Daniel. But anyways, it's during the day, when that last kingdom, the feet of iron and clay, the mixture, the revised Roman Empire, and the Antichrist is ruling during that time, that the rock, Jesus Christ, the rock not cut with hands, comes down from heaven and it smites the image at the feet. And then it grows into a mountain that overcomes or covers the entire earth. That's the kingdom of God. That is the millennial kingdom. Well, anyways, so he's a smiting stone.
And he's also a stumbling stone. And as the Lord continues here, he says, and whosoever shall fall on the stone shall be broken, but on whomsoever it shall fall, it will grind him to powder. So as far as the options are concerned, Jesus Christ will either be your savior, or if you reject him, you will be pulverized by that stone. That's the only two options you've got. He's either your savior, or he is the one that will be your judge. He will judge you for your sins. You will be condemned. So I encourage you to fall on that stone. You know, most of us tonight, I would imagine, have done just that. But if you haven't, see, these individuals, they weren't willing. And they will be, those who reject it, they will be ground to powder. They'll be just completely pulverized. And then the Lord said this. Well, as it continues in verse 45, and when the chief priests and Pharisees had heard his parables, they perceived, or they understood, that he spake of them. They go, oh, I get it. And it's kind of taken him a while, hasn't it? But he, after all the parables, several parables, now he goes, look, obviously, everybody on that mountain, as far as on the Temple Mount, understood what he was saying, that he was pointing at the religious leaders. He made it very, very clear. You know, you guys are the builders. You're the ones that have rejected the stone. You're the builders that Psalm 118 is speaking of. You've rejected the stone, and it's going to crush you. It's going to devour. You're going to be condemned as a result. And you know, for us as God's people, there's something that we can take away from this, because, you know, as we study God's word, you can't go very far, can you, before the Lord either begins to minister to you, where you go, wow, the

them. Not only the religious leaders, but the individuals that would have been on the Temple Mount site, in the Temple Mount precinct. The kingdom of heaven is like unto a certain king which made a marriage for his son and sent forth his servants to call them that were bidden to the wedding, and they would not come. It's important that we understand in the day and age in which Christ gave this parable, it was an agrarian culture. People worked 6 days a week. They didn't have, they had Sabbath off. That was their day off. They didn't have vacations. They didn't have, you know, a week off every year or 2 weeks off every year. They worked virtually, and then, you know, they had the feast and so forth. But other than that, they were a very hardworking people, 6 days a week. And when there was a wedding, that was their vacation, because not only was there free food, possibly several times a day for a week, but here you have a royal wedding. This is a royal wedding. This is the king. This is his son. So a royal wedding, that could last weeks. So if you were invited to that royal wedding, you see, you would have it made, because, you see, you're not going to work for a couple weeks. You're going to get fed for free. You're going to be feasting, celebrating. There's going to be music. And, you know, they didn't have Disneyland and Knott's Berry Farm and all the entertainment and amusement parks, you know, and going to the movies, the theaters and those kind of, for the most part. They didn't have all that stuff. They didn't have Super Bowls and it just... Their social event to look forward to was to be invited to a wedding. That was just a glorious time. And in a Jewish wedding, the wedding party would be invited to the home. And then you see the son would have built an addition to his father's house. And he would spend his honeymoon in that room addition. And then the whole wedding party would just, you know, be on the, as far as the property, they'd be staying on the property for a week and just celebrating and having fun. And it was a glorious time for them. So realize that when you were invited to a wedding, it wasn't something that happened very often, but you were going to make sure you were there, because that was, you know, it's just a lot of fun. Well, he's speaking here of a royal wedding, and it's going to be symbolic of the Son of God and the marriage feast. And as we continue here in verse 3, it says, he sent forth his servants to call them that were bidden to the wedding, and they would not come. Again, he sent forth other servants, saying, tell them which are bidden, behold, I have prepared my dinner. My oxen and my fatlings are killed, and all things are ready. Come into the marriage. But they made light of it and went their ways. One to his farm, another to his merchandise. You know, he's got things to sell on eBay. And the remnant took his servants and entered and entreated them spitefully and slew them. But when the king heard thereof, he was wroth. And he sent forth his armies and destroyed those murders and burned up their cities. Then saith he to his servants, the wedding is ready, but they which were bidden were not worthy. Go therefore into the highways, and as many as ye shall find, bid to the marriage. So those servants went out into the highways and gathered together all as many as they found, both bad and good. And the wedding was furnished with guests. And when the king came to see the guest, he saw there a man which had not a wedding garment. He didn't have on the wedding robe that was provided. And he saith unto him, friend, how camest thou in hither not having a wedding garment? And he was speechless. And the king said to the servant, bid him hand and foot, or you bind him hand and foot, and take him away, and cast him into outer darkness. There shall be weeping and gnashing of teeth. For many are called, but few are chosen. So this is a parable that the Lord uses regarding the same subject matter, the religious leaders. You see, God, he's the king that's mentioned here, the father.

0: and his son, Jesus Christ. There's a wedding for you and I tonight. We're the bride of Christ because we received the invitation. And we got the robes. We got the garments. We got the robes of righteousness because the righteousness is the righteousness of Christ, that which is provided. We're robed in his righteousness. We have that garment. We're covered by the blood. We accepted the invitation. But the invitation went to the Jew first. And for these religious leaders, just as we have studied the gospel, when Jesus came, he went to the Jew first. He came to the Jews. Prior to that, he sent John the Baptist. And prior to that, with all of the prophets, we talked about this previously, with all the prophets that God sent, major and minor prophets, to speak to the Jews, to prepare the Jews for the Messiah. And then he sends John the Baptist, the forerunner, and then Jesus' son comes. And it's to the Jew. And as we read the book of Acts for the first seven chapters, the message goes to the Jew. About, you know, as far as the gospel, the message goes out to the Jews. They're in Jerusalem, the land of Israel. Then it goes, in chapter 8, it goes to the Samaritans. And then in chapter 10, it goes to the Gentiles. But it's to the Jew first. And yet the Jews, and specifically the religious leaders, they rejected. They rejected his message. When Christ comes to Jerusalem and to Israel, and as he moves throughout the countryside, he spends over approximately 3 years in he's doing miracle after miracle, tens of thousands of miracles. Maybe more than that. I'm just guessing. Maybe hundreds of thousands. There's no count. But all of the masses that he ministered to and the people that he healed, the miracles that he, the signs and wonders that occurred in his ministry. And after 3 years of that, these guys say, we want to see a miracle. We want to see a miracle. Now, remember a couple weeks ago we read, during as he comes to the temple, as he's there on the Temple Mount site with them, he's doing miracles, he's healing the blind and the lame as they come. So they're watching those things almost simultaneously to what is being taught here. But hey, we want another miracle. That was the problem. And this is here in 22, we have the third of a trilogy of parables that the Lord has used here. And they have maliciously challenged his authority. And now with this royal wedding, you see it's depicting the religious leaders and they're rejecting. He's continuing to talk about how ridiculous they have been. And even though they were invited, they said, notice this, and this is the case, even though they were bidden, you know, Jesus has sent forth, God has sent forth his servants to call them to the wedding, but they wouldn't come. And then it says in verse 4, again he sent forth other servants, saying, tell them which were bidden, behold, I have prepared my dinner. And not only during the time of John the Baptist, but also during the ministry of Christ, they're invited over and over again, but they won't come. And then with the disciples, the apostles, and the early church, they're bidden, but they won't come.
1: That's all we have time for today here on Living by Grace with Pastor Mark Galvin of Calvary Chapel Lompoc. 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You can also reach us by telephone at 805-735-1511. 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

0: Hello, and welcome to our program, Divine Roots, with Pastor George Navadas, the lead pastor of Calvary Chapel in Arroyo Grande. Let's continue our studies from the book of Genesis. Here's Pastor George.
1: I mean, you got all kinds of emotions that can accompany that. The whole, oh, I feel so foolish and weak to forgive. I don't want them to think that I'm a sucker, that I'm a punk, that I'm a wuss. I want them to know that I'm angry. I want them to know that I'm crazy. You don't mess with this. And if I just forgive, I feel like they're just going to do it over and over again, and they're just going to take advantage of me. And there's all of these feelings that come our way. Why should I forgive them? Man, they hurt me. I want to hurt them. And you know, some of them feelings, we can justify them, you know, especially when you tell someone like what someone did to you, and they're like, wow, man, that's, I'm sorry. That must have hurt. I know that the things that God is asking us to forgive other people really hurt us, like scarred us, like really affected us. Like it's going to affect us for the rest of our lives, and we're going to have to ask God to help us through that. But still, God has called you to forgive. And again, it just goes back to Jesus. Look what Jesus endured. Okay? Look what Jesus endured. I love John Gill's exposition on Colossians chapter 3, verse 13. He said, be even-tempered, content with second place, quick to forgive an offense. Forgive as quickly and completely as the Master forgave you. When we ask God for forgiveness, we're hoping, I mean, honestly, in a way we're expecting, but we're definitely hoping to be forgiven right there. And completely, not partly, completely. That's the way we are to forgive others, quickly and completely. You are called to quickly forgive, so learn to forgive quickly. Now, you may not forget, but when you do remember the offense, you have to remember that you have chosen to forgive them and to no longer hold it against them. Forgiving quickly really is a two-way blessing. It's a blessing to those who did the offending, but it's especially a blessing and a protection for the one who does the forgiving. Forgiving helps us obey Ephesians chapter 4, verses 26 to 27. Be angry and do not sin. Do not let the sun go down on your wrath. That means that we are to forgive quickly, nor give place to the devil. Now, why does it say, nor give place to the devil? Hebrews chapter 12, verses 14 through 17 says this, pursue peace with all people and holiness, without which no one will see the Lord, looking carefully lest anyone fall short of the grace of God, lest any root of bitterness springing up cause trouble, and by this many become defiled, lest there be any fornicator or profane person like Esau, who for one morsel of food sold his birthright. For you know that afterwards, when he wanted to inherit the blessing, he was rejected, for he found no place for repentance, though he sought it diligently with tears. You know, it's very possible that if you do not forgive, that anger will become a resentment, that will become a bitterness, that will affect your relationship with God to the point where you will walk away from God. It's real easy to become an unforgiving saint and become an apostate. Do not give the devil a place. What does the devil desire to do except to bring you to hell with him? If you give him a place, that's his motive, that's his goal, that's all he's going to do. He wants you to go to hell with him. And if you don't forgive, you allow the enemy to have that foothold, that ability, that opportunity to do just that. Listen, it's best to just forgive like you have been forgiven. James chapter 3, verses 8 through 11. But no man can tame the tongue. It is an unruly evil, full of deadly poison. With it we bless our God and Father, and with it we curse men who have been made in the similitude of God. Out of the same mouth proceed blessing and cursing. My brethren, these things ought not to be so. Does a spring send forth fresh water and bitter from the same opening? No. That's the answer. And so you may be lovey-dovey with all your friends and people that have never offended you. And then when it comes to that one person or those people that hurt you, it's like cursings. You can't have both. It's one or the other. Either curse everyone or bless everyone. No. Geez, Jesus, what do you want me to do? He wants you to bless everyone, even your enemies. Matthew 5, verses 21 through 26. You have heard that it was said to those of old, you shall not murder. And whoever murders will be in danger of the judgment. But I say to you that whoever is angry with his brother without a cause shall be in danger of the judgment. Whoever says to his brother, Raka, shall be in danger. No, you're cursing him, shall be in danger of the council. But whoever says, you fool, shall be in danger of hell fire. Therefore, if you bring your gift to the altar, and there remember that your brother has something against you, leave your gift there before the altar and go your way. First, be reconciled to your brother, and then come and offer your gift. Agree with your adversary quickly while you are on the way with them, lest your adversary deliver you to the judge. The judge hand you over to the officer, and you be thrown into prison. Assuredly, I say to you, you will by no means get out of there till you have paid the last penny. So be quick to forgive. Be quick to make some kind of a peace. Some kind of an agreement that keeps you guys from escalating in argument and in separation. So we see Jacob here wanting to reconcile with his brother Esau. When he hears that Esau is coming with 400 men, Jacob gets distressed. He gets basically ready for defense. He gets ready for some kind of a battle. He makes a plan of escape rather than reconciliation. Now remember, originally, I'm going to reconcile with my brother because God made me, right? God, you told me to go back, so you said you would take care of me, so this is the only reason why I'm doing this. But now he's making a plan of escape. Even though he saw an army of angels encamped around his family. Here we see God allowing Jacob to have this supernatural divine visibility, I guess you could say, realizing that he is not traveling alone. He discovered that God's armies were encamped around his family's camp. That should have encouraged Jacob. That should have given Jacob the courage to continue seeking reconciliation with his brother Esau. And so instead of trusting in the Lord, instead of remembering the vision that he received from God many years ago when God had promised him and told him that I'm going to protect you and I'm going to prosper you. When God confirmed and reaffirmed his covenant with them that he had made with his father Isaac and grandfather Abraham, and he told Jacob that same blessing is going to come upon you. If he would have just remembered that, instead of believing, he should have just believed that God had called him. God was going to protect him. Instead of doing that, he chose to take matters into his own hands. Jacob would go to his scheming ways, making plans on how he can overcome. The fact that Jacob made two camps reminds me of what James says about a doubtful man being a double-minded man. If only Jacob had recalled back the experience that he had received from God in Bethel, Genesis 28, where God said to him, behold, the Lord stood above it and said, I am the Lord God of your father Abraham, the God of Isaac. The land on which you lie, I will give to you and your descendants. Also your descendants shall be as the dust of the earth. You shall spread abroad to the west and the east, to the north and the south. And in you and in your seed all of the families of the earth shall be blessed. Behold, I am with you and will keep you wherever you go and will bring you back to this land. For I will not leave you until I've done what I've spoken to you. Because Jacob could have been like, oh, okay, well, I got 11 sons. So God can now implement that plan through my 11 sons. I guess I'm going to die. But God said to him, no. I will bring you back to this land. I'm going to make sure that you stay alive. Now you got to remember, this was given to Jacob after he fled his household because his brother Esau wanted to kill him. I don't know if you've ever had anyone threaten to kill you, but you become real paranoid when someone really says to you, I'm going to kill you. All of a sudden, now you're watching, like you're, like everywhere you go, you're like, because you don't know when it might happen. And so with Jacob, I could imagine, he must have been like, man, I got to keep going. I got to keep going because my brother Esau at any moment could choose to follow me, chase me down, and kill me. And so this promise that God makes him, I will bring you back to this land, is really God saying, Esau's not going to kill you. I'm not going to let Esau kill you. That should have been enough. If only Jacob would have remembered this promise that God had made to him. If only Jacob had believed that God would keep his promise to Jacob no matter what, he would have not been so afraid of Esau. He wouldn't have been so double-minded and split his camp into two parts and schemed his escape route and what he's going to do and so on and so forth. So again, we see him kind of going back and forth, taking matters into his own hands, but then he goes back to praying to God. And I guess that's human, right? I can't be like, geez, Jacob, what kind of man are you? When I myself have done that. All right, Lord, here I am now. Please help me. And then I go and do it myself, or I try to do it myself. And it's just this back and forth, back and forth. Well, then we see Jacob calling upon the Lord for help. There's really two ways of seeing this. Number one, when Jacob prayed in faith, he then acted in faith by giving Esau an overabundance of gifts. By giving all of these gifts, Jacob hoped to appease Esau's anger gradually. But another way of seeing this is that one minute Jacob prays in faith, and then the next, he's devising some new way to appease his brother's anger. And that's really, that I sense like that's what's going on here. It's like he's reminded of God's promises, but then fear grips his heart and he just goes back to doing things on his own. He acts like, even though he prayed to God, he's acting like either God didn't hear him or that God is not going to do for him what he asked. Now, this is the conduct of a person that needed to be broken by God. Though he prayed to be delivered from Esau, really, his greatest need was for him to be delivered from himself. The problem wasn't Esau. The problem was Jacob. That was the problem. See, Jacob had been struggling all of his life. I mean, even from birth, he had been struggling with Esau. At home growing up, it seemed like he struggled to get his father's love and affection and respect. Remember, Isaac favored Esau more so than Jacob. And then Jacob struggled with Esau to the point to where he had to flee his home lest he be killed by him. And then later on in life, he struggled with Laban for 14 years. And then he struggled with his two wives, dummy. One wife's enough. Amen, husbands? Some of you guys are, don't ask me that. As your wife's looking at you like, you better not answer that. But Jacob's life, man, is filled with all kinds of struggles, right? There's a lot of drama, a lot of struggles Jacob went through. And here we see him struggling with his doubts and his fears. And now we see him struggling one more time, but this time he is struggling with Jesus. He's struggling with God. Right before meeting Esau, Jacob has the struggle of his life. One that will change his life forever. The thing about Jacob is that he always struggled with believing and trusting and waiting upon the Lord. And so the fact that Jacob is now alone with God, it's almost like the way things happened, Jacob was forced to be alone with God. And God needed Jacob to be alone so that God could deal with him. And once he was alone, God commanded his attention. Notice that Jacob didn't wrestle with the man. Instead, it says that the man wrestled with God. It was Jesus that came to him and wrestled with him. It doesn't say that the man appeared and Jacob attacked him. It just says that the man wrestled with Jacob. It's almost like Jesus started it. And you know what? Amen. Because that's what happened with me. Jesus started it. He started touching my heart. He started convicting me. He started speaking to me. He started convicting me. Man, he started it. And I'm so glad I answered, right? And so it seems like Jacob didn't start out wanting anything from God, but rather God wanting something from him. God wanted all of Jacob's proud self-reliance and fleshly scheming. He wanted that. He wanted to take that away from Jacob by force, if necessary, because sometimes that's what it requires. It's like, man, it's better to humble yourself than it is for the Lord to have to humble you. I can't tell you how many times,

people find themselves locked up. DUI. Spouses leaving. Them addicted. Finally come to that point where it's like, man, I got to do something because I've destroyed my life. Like, I have nothing left. The only card I have left is I give my life to Jesus. I've been there. I've been there. Yeah, I tell you what, man. And I was by myself. It was so interesting. This actually is reminding me of that. I was, you know, the last time I was locked up, right? And I got caught hanging out. You know, hanging out with a known gang member. I'm not supposed to do that. It's a violation of probation. So I get taken in. Unbeknownst to them, they don't know that I'm under the influence of a controlled substance, right? So I'm trying to act sober. I've never been caught using this substance, but I've been using this substance for years. Trust me, I had control of it. No, I had control of me. I don't know why they call it controlled substance. I feel like you're out of control when you're under the influence of said substance. So anyways, I get tested for the drug that I've always been busted by. Clean. My probation officer's like, wow, first time ever. After 4 years, first time ever being clean from this one particular drug. So he's just excited for me, high-fiving me. I'm like, yes, getting away with this. He goes to fill some paperwork, and I see this happening. I'm sitting there watching him, and I'm just like, yeah, I'm going to win. I'm Jacob. I'm going to win. And I see him do this, and all of a sudden, he kind of like went like this. It was like God has said, hey, I need you to ask him this question. Turns around. He's all, Mr. Navarez, you're not under the influence of that particular substance, are you? And my face must have said, yes, I am. Absolutely, got me. Ding, ding, ding, ding, ding, ding. But the things that were coming out of my mouth, it's like, no, sir, how dare you? I don't do those kind. I'm not a lowlife like that. He just looked at me. He's like, oh, man, Mr. Navarez. So he takes me into the holding cell, orders another test. He comes into the holding cell with me. He's all, I'm going to order another test. I hope you're not lying to me, okay? I hope you're not lying to me. He walks out, closes the door. I'm in there by myself. I've never felt so alone in my life. You got to remember, well, you're not going to remember this. I'm just going to give you this fact. I had just been released a week and a half ago from that same juvenile hall. Okay? Anyways, here I am a week and a half later going, what in the world? Here I am in this cell and I'm by myself. I feel so alone and so discouraged. And I just remember going, I have nothing. I got nothing. And I remember going, Lord, do you want me to tell him the truth? What do you think God's going to say? No, no, no, no. Keep lying. You're doing good. You might get away with it. 50-50. No. No, the Lord said, tell him the truth. And I felt the Holy Spirit come upon me and I became sober. The influence, I was out of the influence of that drug. And I was sober. And I remember, I don't even know, I think the Lord picked me up. And I went to the door, and I could see in the little window on the door, I go, and the probation officer comes in, he's all, I'm going to admit to you right now, I am under the influence of said drug. He's all, Mr. Navarez, thank you so much for telling me the truth. And because you told me the truth, I'm going to make sure to tell the judge that you told me the truth, and hopefully that works for your favor. Well, 2 days later, I got locked up. 2 days later, I ended up going to I got released, and I went to a rehab home. And I've been sober ever since. So, I mean, that's just the way it happened. Yeah, amen. Yeah, yeah. But I was alone, like Jacob was alone. It's better for you to humble yourself before it is for the Lord having to humble you. Humble yourself before the Lord. Don't make it to where the Lord has to humble you. Amen? All right, let's close. Let's finish this.
Jacob wrestling with the Lord. When you're reading this, it says that they were fighting, they were wrestling all night. And so at first, when you're reading this, it almost seems like Jacob was somewhat evenly matched against Jesus. Like he was holding his own. But the truth of the matter is that this match was never evenly matched. It may have been evenly matched in appearance, but the fact of the matter is Jesus could have won at any time. All he had to do was use a supernatural power. That's it. But it is interesting how people think that they can contend with God. You know? You know what? I'll talk to the man upstairs when I see him. No. All right. Oh, I got something against the man upstairs.

0: done being the usurper. I'm done being the schemer. I'm done being the liar. I'm done being the fornicator. I'm done being the adulterer. I'm done being that person. I'm done. I'm destroying my life. Look at me. Here I am, fearing for my life. And not just my life, but my family too. My sin has put my family in jeopardy. I'm done. Sick of it. And it seems like when God finally touched him, he realizes, man, all I want and all I need is Jesus. And he did not want to let go of Jesus. Jesus is like, let me go, man. I got to go. Why won't you let me go? Jacob says, because I want you to bless me. Because I know that I can't bless me. No one can bless me. No one can do anything for me except you. I will not let go until you do something. You're the only one.
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2: Have you ever thought about how much of your life might be controlled by fear? Fear of being fired. Fear of losing a loved one. Fear of not being accepted. Today on Turning Point, Dr. David Jeremiah shares some insights on fear, written by a man who knew a thing or two about overcoming it. With a look at Psalm 34, here's David to introduce his message, How Do I Face My Fears?
3: Do you know that every human being on the planet shares one common predicament? We do not know the future. Fear is based on not knowing what might or will happen. Fear of the unknown. Living with God, who knows everything, is the first step toward living without fear. So we're going to learn how to rely on God during these two broadcasts as we study this incredible psalm. We're going to talk about how to face our fears. In this lesson, we have to learn appropriate resources and discover they come from God. He will help us overcome our fears. During this month, we're making available a very special resource to help you and to bless you and to nourish your soul. That's right, to nourish your soul. This book is based on the Psalms, and it's called Five Psalms for a Flourishing Life, 236 pages hardback, how to help you practice abiding in the Lord, how to discover a deeper source of hope during difficult seasons. This book will be something you will cherish and share with others, and it's presented in such a beautiful way. You'll be proud to have it on the coffee table in your home. It will spark questions and open up conversations that will be helpful to you and others. So please be sure to ask for your copy of Five Psalms for a Flourishing Life when you send your gift to Turning Point during the month of May. Well, we're going to talk today about fear. Everybody has some fear in their life. What do we do about it? Where do we go for answers? Here's part one of How Do I Face My Fears.
4: I was interested to discover that Franklin Delano Roosevelt, who was born as an aristocrat to wealthy and influential parents, was brought up to believe that even though he was privileged, he should always take the responsibility of shouldering the help of the less fortunate. Some of you know the story of Roosevelt's life. He was very shy as a teenager, but when he was enrolled at Harvard University, there he contributed to campus life by his involvement in sports and the school newspaper. He was a distinguished public servant, having served as a state senator and an assistant secretary to the Navy, when in his life something happened that would strike terror and fear into the heart of any person. It was back before the polio vaccinations were so wonderfully protective of us in that disease. And during the days that followed in Roosevelt's life, he found himself sometimes at the very edge of despair and discouragement. But he was a very determined person, and he overcame the fear of the paralysis in his life. He learned how to use his hands and learned how to walk with braces. And just as he had overcome the fear of permanent

disability, another fear entered his life. In his life story, there is a chapter about his working through an incredible phobia that because he was very immobile, he would be somehow caught in a building that was on fire and would not be able to get out. And almost every day of his life, he was plagued with this fear that something would happen and he would be trapped in a building and unable to get free from the ravages of the fire. Again, he wrestled with this day after day, and no one really gave much hope that he would accomplish much in his life. But 11 years after he was stricken and paralyzed with polio, Franklin Delano Roosevelt, man of fear, was sworn in as the 32nd President of the United States of America. The inaugural address that he gave upon his ascendancy to the presidency of our country was rather long, but only one phrase really has survived that we remember. It's in all of the great quote books, and you've probably said it yourself at least once in your lifetime, maybe not even knowing who originated the phrase. But it was Franklin Delano Roosevelt who first said in his inaugural address, "The only thing we have to fear is fear itself." He was a man who, in his physical realm, had conquered the ravages of fear. Today, you and I live in a very fearful world. What are you afraid of? Well, some of you have the job jitters. You're not sure if the pink slip isn't in next week's mail. You're not really sure what the constant tension of your workplace is going to produce, but it's produced in you already a sense of fear and just foreboding when you get up in the morning about going to work. Some of you have business deals which are in the working, and you are afraid because if this one doesn't come through, it may be all over for your business career. Others of you have sons or daughters on drugs, or maybe you just found out they were sexually active, and that's quite a surprise that you weren't quite ready for. Some of you worry about losing the important accounts that could devastate your business career. I could go on and list fear after fear, and I'm sure that already I've touched on some that you may experience. A good friend of mine who is a songwriter and has written a lot of contemporary verse is a man by the name of Don Wurtson. He and I were classmates in seminary. In his little devotional book on the Psalms, he makes this statement right here at Psalm 34. He says, "The elusive monster of fear lurks in the shadows, waiting to claw my soul to shreds. As one prone to melancholia, I see its ugly face often when I'm struggling with the emotional stress of a difficult relationship, when I'm afraid failure is just around the corner, when success seems too hard to handle, and on days when free-floating anxiety is getting the best of me." Now think about that last phrase for a moment. Free-floating anxiety. Have you ever had the foreboding feeling that something is wrong and you feel afraid but you don't know why? Well, he's identified it. Free-floating anxiety just sort of descends on you on occasion, and it makes you afraid. Well, I want to tell you there's some good news from the scripture today. The psalm to which we have turned our attention is a psalm for people who struggle with fear. In fact, if you have your Bibles open to Psalm 34, you will notice that in the second verse, the psalmist makes a wonderful promise. If we will study this carefully, he tells us that there is something in this psalm that will help us. He says, "The humble shall hear of it and be glad." In other words, if we study this psalm carefully and we understand what is the truth of it, we can walk away from the experience renewed in our spirit and in our heart. Now, before I teach this psalm, I need to give you a little bit of the background. The psalms, like no other portion of the Word of God, often have what they call ascriptions. Those are little phrases that are written above the psalm that give it some historical background. And I want you to look down in your Bibles, and right underneath where it says Psalm 34, there's a little descriptive phrase. In the New King James Version of the scripture from which I am reading, it says this: "A psalm of David when he pretended madness before Abimelech, who drove him away and he departed." If you wanted the historical background

Psalm 34, you would have to go back and read 1 Samuel 21 and 22. But since we don't have time to do that, let me tell you what you would find if you went back there. David was a fugitive. Among many other occupations, he was the first fugitive. Long before there was a fugitive on television, there was David the fugitive. And he was a fugitive because he had been successful. He had gone against a 9-foot, 6-inch giant, and in his own strength, powered by the Lord, he had taken out the giant and become overnight Israel's hero. When David came back from that battle, the women in Israel began to sing a song, and the lyrics of the song went like this: Saul has slain his thousands, and David his 10,000s. And the song went right to the top of the charts throughout all of Israel. Everywhere you went, people were singing that song. Well, David liked the song, but Saul wasn't into it that much, because Saul already had the green sickness. He was a very jealous man. In fact, if you remember the story of David, it was through his jealous anger that David was introduced to the kingdom in the first place, because he was brought there to play on his harp and to sing in order to soothe the angry spirit of this wicked man. When Saul became enraged in his jealousy against David, he began to hunt him like you would hunt an animal. On one occasion, he amassed an army of 30,000 men just to go and find one fugitive. And he hunted David down in the wilderness and in the caves. So discouraged was David in his running from Saul that on one occasion he decided, if there's going to be any relief for me, I'm going to have to get creative. And in his moment of creativity, he decided that the one place that Saul would never look for him is if he went across the border into Philistia, the land of the enemies of Israel. But you see, David was tired and he was frustrated and he was filled with fatigue and he wasn't thinking very well. And he had forgotten that when he had killed Goliath, he had taken as a souvenir from Goliath's armor, Goliath's sword. And he had strapped it on his belt. It was a huge thing that almost hit the ground on David. But nonetheless, it was his souvenir of great victory. And off David went to the land of the Philistines, over the border into a little city called Gath. And if you know your Bible history, you know that Gath in Philistia was the place where Goliath was born. And he grew up in the city. So here comes David on the run, trying to get rid of the anxiety of being a fugitive, marching through the front doors of Gath with Goliath's sword strapped on his belt. And he wasn't there 5 minutes before everybody in the city knew who he was. They took him to the king. Oh, by the way, in the inscription it says King Abimelech. And the king's name was Achish. And some of those people who have tried to find fault with the Bible say, here's a contradiction. But when they say that, they just tell you they haven't done their homework, because Abimelech is a word like Pharaoh. All of the kings were called Abimelechs, and Achish was his given name. He was Achish, the Abimelech of Philistia. And David was taken to Achish, and he stood before Achish. He didn't know what to do. He was a dead man. He knew it. Here was the guy who had killed the hero of the Philistines. So you know what he did? David feigned madness. He acted crazy. It says in the scripture, he drooled in his beard and he scrabbled on the door. It was the first plea of insanity in the Bible. You know, it's been going on ever since, but that's what he did. He pled insanity, and he was so crazy that Achish said, hey, I don't need him. Get him out of here. I got enough crazy people. I don't need another one. And so the scripture says David was banished from the presence of Achish, and he went down into the wilderness, and he holed up in a cave called the Cave of Adullam. And while he was in that cave, scared to death, afraid of his own shadow, David wrote the words of Psalm 34. I'll tell you what, if somebody's going to tell me how to get over fear, I would at least hope they've experienced it once or twice in their life. And I want to tell you that what David is writing in this psalm, he has some background that gives credibility to his words. It was a time of intense loneliness and fear for David.

He had been anointed king, but had never known one day of being king. He'd been abandoned by his own people as well as by his enemies. Here he was hiding in a cave, frustrated, discouraged, scared to death. And out of that experience, he produced these words. Now, I wish I had time to teach every verse in Psalm 34, but I don't. And since I don't, I want to grab hold of the truth that has to do with fear and see if we can't get some help for our own lives. I don't know what cave you're holed up in, but sooner or later, we all get to the cave, don't we? We get there discouraged and frustrated and wondering what's next and kind of afraid to think very far into the future. We reflect upon what's happened in the past week, and we really don't want to write it down because it's too painful. So David wants to encourage us, and what he tells us, first of all, in the beginning of this psalm, number one, is when you find yourself in the cave of fear and discouragement, when that free-floating anxiety descends upon your life, the first thing you need to do is to acknowledge the reliability of your God. Verses 1 through 3 could catch you off guard if you don't understand what David's doing. These are words that would find themselves in a song of great praise and exultation. Read them with me from your Bible or from the New Living Paraphrase. David writes, "I will bless the Lord at all times. His praise shall continually be in my mouth. My soul shall make its boast in the Lord. The humble shall hear of it and be glad. Oh, magnify the Lord with me and let us exalt his name together." Those are the words David wrote in the cave of fear and discouragement. And he wants us to understand that when we face the fears of our lives as Christian people, as believers in God, we must start with the realization that the God who is in charge of our lives is reliable, and that he is worthy of our praise in every situation, and that nothing that is happening to us has caught him by surprise. He is the Lord who is in charge. I've shared with you a couple of times the little word of the granddaughter of one of my good friends who said that the one word that is not in God's vocabulary is the word oops. And I never will forget that, because that really speaks reams to me. It reminds us that what goes on in our lives and the things that are happening to us that cause our fear are things which have been filtered through the hands of a God that we trust and that we love. And David says he began to deal with his fear by bringing before God his praise and adoration. Isaiah 61:3 speaks of this kind of exchange when it talks about exchanging the garment of joy for the spirit of heaviness. What David is saying is that when you begin to be fearful, if you are a believer in God, you should immediately turn your attention away from your fear, even if you have to force yourself to do it, and begin to look into the face of Almighty God and express your love and appreciation and your praise and your exaltation of the one who is in charge. Three times he says it in three different phrases. He says, "I will praise the Lord no matter what happens. I will constantly speak of his glories and grace. I will boast of his kindness to me." What we're prone to do when we get afraid, I know it well, is to go cover ourselves up, put the blanket over our head, and then, in a fetal position, nurse our fears. Have you ever done that? Talk to yourself about how bad it is. Reflect on the awful options that are before you. Try to remember everybody else who had what you have who died. You know what I'm talking about? And oh, how the adversary of our souls loves to get us in that kind of a pity party, where we get our attention focused on ourselves and off the resource of our God. You say, "Well, what good is going to happen to me if I begin to praise and worship God?" I'll tell you what will happen. It will make God big in your heart and in your mind, and all of a sudden the problem you have will get into perspective. Satan wants the problem to become everything. God wants himself to be everything and the problem in perspective to the Creator. When I pray and worship God, sometimes

even with tears coming down my face because there's a hurt I can't deal with. It is a wonderful thing to see the transformation that takes place within my spirit. As I worship and praise God, my problem doesn't go away. But all of a sudden, I see it in perspective to the one who is in charge of everything, last I heard, in perspective to Almighty God. I want to take just a moment and think with you about that last little phrase that David wrote. He said, I will boast of his kindness to me. And I wrote down in my journal this week that it's interesting what we boast about. When you were at the last dinner party with your friends, what was it that occupied the attention of the group? And what did you talk about and what did you boast about? Someone has written that if you boast in your conversation about the great things you have done, then you are simply reflecting your own insecurity. Only by putting the spotlight on the Lord and focusing on Him do you really understand what it's like. And you know, I would like to start a new club, Boasting in the Lord Club. When we get together, just brag on Jesus. You know, so many good things are happening in our lives as individuals and in this church as a congregation. When we get together as God's people, we ought to boast on the Lord. We ought to brag on God. Instead of trying to lift ourselves up or worse, put somebody else down. David says one of the great therapies for fear and discouragement is to have yay God parties every time you get an opportunity. The next thing that he talks about in this psalm is very difficult for some of us. I think most of us, because we're spiritually intelligent, know the importance of acknowledging the reliability of God. We know that. That's in the scripture, and we don't have a hard time dealing with that. We may not always be obedient to it, but we know it's there. But the second thing David points out in the beginning of this psalm is that when you have to deal with the fear in your life, number two, you have to admit the reality of it. You have to admit the reality of your fear. Read verses 4 and 5 with me. I sought the Lord, and He heard me and delivered me from all my fears. They looked to Him and were radiant, and their faces were not ashamed. Now, please watch your Bibles carefully, and let me tell you what is going on in these verses, because it isn't clear just reading it from the English version. The original language actually says, so their faces shall never be ashamed. And what the psalmist is doing in his poetic style is personifying his fears. And this is what the verse really says. He delivered me from all my fears. In looking to Him, my fears were enlightened, and their faces will never be ashamed. Or literally, I will never put a veil over the face of my fears. I will never try to hide them. What the psalmist is saying is that part of the process of dealing with fear is the willingness to acknowledge and admit that it's there. I don't like to acknowledge my weaknesses. I mean, I really struggle with that. I don't like to acknowledge them to Donna, not to my children. And I even don't, you know, it's kind of stupid when you get right down to it. I don't even like to tell God. And then I think, good night, Jeremiah. He knows everything. You know, He knows already. But I know that, and I understand that up here. But I just have a hard time saying, God, I'm afraid. Or God, I'm weak. In our fantasies, and you watch this, in our fantasies, we are always the ones who do the right thing. We are always the one who walks into a fearful situation, and we're the strong ones. Isn't that the way you fantasize? Here's a whole group, everybody's coming unglued, and here you come. Boy, I'm telling you, Mr. Rock. And you walk in, and you've got it all together, and you give a little speech, and in a few minutes, everybody's calmed down, and the whole thing's in control, and you did it again. Right? But it very seldom is that way. And while it might be true in our fantasies, it's not true in reality. And the bottom line, friends, is that all of us have moments where we are very much afraid. Strange things produce fear in us, but the fear is real. And the psalmist says we ought to acknowledge our fear before God.
Now, let me tell you why I think that's

0: important? I believe it's important because only the fearful and the weak and the helpless ever get the power of God in their lives. Mm.
1: You know, the Bible says that when we are weak, then He is strong. And all of us who serve Him have found that to be true in more than one situation. During sickness, when you can barely figure out how you're going to do what God has called you to do, you step forward and do it and discover that God is there, empowering you to do what you cannot do in your own strength. It is true that the things that we feel are debilitating to us often provide the platform for God to work in our lives. Certainly that is true with the subject of fear. We'll have part two of that tomorrow. I hope you'll join us then. And let me remind you that Turning Point is going to Alaska in July. That's not very far from now. That's pretty close. In July, we'll be cruising the Inside Passage, visiting Icy Strait Point, Hubbard Glacier, Juneau, Ketchikan, and Victoria, and seeing the beautiful sights of Alaska. 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
1: You know, when the Lord calls your name twice, you know, you know. It's... Simon, Simon. Notice he didn't call him Peter, the rock, the solid one. He called him by his original name, Simon, shifty as sand, unreliable. Simon, Simon, Satan has asked for you that he may sift you as wheat. But I have prayed for you that your faith fails not. And when you return, because you will, I want you to strengthen the brothers. I believe that Satan has asked for us. More specifically, I believe he's asked for me. So he can sift me as wheat. But I'm relying on what Jesus said. But I have prayed for you. And I am praying, I-N-G. I'm praying for you. That your faith fails not. And when you return, strengthen your brothers. This is why we go through trials and tribulations and persecutions as believers. So when we return, we can strengthen other people who are going through the same type of stuff. 2 Corinthians 1 verses 3 and 4, it says, blessed be the God and Father of our Lord Jesus Christ, the God of mercy, the God of all comfort, who comforts us in our trouble, that we may comfort those who are in any trouble with the same comfort by which we were comforted by the Lord. This is why we are able to comfort other people, because we're going to comfort them with the same comfort we have received ourselves. We wouldn't be able to comfort anybody if we never been comforted ourselves or need to be comforted. How will we comfort other people? How will you comfort those on your job if you never received that comfort from the Lord yourself? How would you say that God is a way maker if you never needed him to make a way for you? How would you say that God will be your attorney if you never been in a situation you need him to defend you? How would you know? How would I know? We have to go through. And we have to know by experience. And this is, and then when we return from all that, when we return from the fiery furnace, when we return from the fiery trial, when we return, we'll be able to strengthen other people who are going through stuff all around us. This is what he's talking about. See, the issue is we're going to make it through, not because of our strength. I'm strong, you know, I'm a strong person. You know, that's how I made it through. I'm strong. You're not strong. Not strong at all. I'm not strong. You're not strong. Our only strength we have is in Christ. It's him. It's his strength. The Bible talks about in Ephesians 6, talking about for us to be strong in the Lord and in the power of his.

faith might. Ephesians 6:10. It's not your strength. Your strength is nothing. Well, you don't know, I bench press. It has nothing to do with your bench press. How about bench pressing spiritually? How about that? You know? So it's amazing. We make it through. You know why we make it through? Because Jesus is praying us through. That's why. Jesus is praying for you right now in the midst of whatever it is you're going through. Jesus prayed you through your last trial that you don't even remember. You know why? Because it came to pass. Jesus praying you through presently. What I'm presently going through, went through it in 2004. It's averaging every 3 years. 2007, April 2007, same type of thing, similar stuff. 2010, here it is. Same type, it's averaging every 3 years. But I forgot about those other two. You know why? Because he prayed me through. I forgot because it came to pass. And so too, whatever it is you're going through, it's here now, but it's going to pass. And any moment, the Lord's going to stand up and say, peace be still. And bring a peace in the midst of whatever it is you're going through. I'm waiting on him. You know, I'm like, Jesus. Anytime now. And he will. He will. And God's going to get the glory. That's the amazing thing. God is going to get the glory through it all. So we see here, Jesus, he's praying for us. He ever lives to save us to the uttermost, to pray us through. And I just love it. I love that ministry of Jesus. Now, the author is saying the Levitical priest had to daily offer up sacrifices for their sin before they can offer up sacrifices for the sin of the people. So when the high priest, before he goes and offer up sacrifices for the nation, he had to first make sure things were squared away with him. He had to offer up sacrifices for his own self. Jesus, on the other hand, by him going to the cross, he offered himself up once for the sins of the people. Not Jesus don't have to constantly go to the cross, go to the cross, go to the cross. He don't have to constantly do that. He did it once and for all. It's a done deal. Now, in chapter 8, he says in the first 6 verses, now this is the main point of the thing we are saying. We have such a high priest who is seated at the right hand of the throne of the majesty in the heavens, a minister of the sanctuary of the true tabernacle, which the Lord erected and not man. For every high priest is appointed to offer both gifts and sacrifices. Therefore, it is necessary that this one also have something to offer. But if he were on earth, he would not be a priest, since there are no priests who offer the gifts according to the law, who serve the copy and shadow of the heavenly things, as Moses was divinely instructed when he was about to make the tabernacle. For he said, see that you make all things according to the pattern shown you on the mountain. But now he has obtained a more excellent ministry, and as much as he is also mediator of a better covenant, which was established on better promises. Now, in chapter 8, the first few verses they're pretty much summarizing the previous 7 chapters. And the author is saying Jesus isn't just at the right hand of the Father, sipping some lemonade and, you know, just kind of hanging out. No, he's interceding for us. Jesus is the ultimate sacrifice. Not like the animal sacrifices that were constantly being offered. The work of Jesus was complete. This is why he said in John 19:30, when he was on the cross, he said, tetelestai, he said, it is finished. Meaning that the work that I came here to do is finished. It is a done deal. What I'm doing by dying on the cross for the sins of mankind, it's finished, never to be done and duplicated again. He said, it's a done deal. His work of dying on the cross was complete. This is why he can sit at the right hand of the Father. Now, if you would notice, if you would study the temple and the tabernacle, there were no seats. You know why? Because the work of the priest was never complete. Never complete. That's why there were no seats. That's why they couldn't say, "Oof, man, glad that's done. You know, let me just." No, there were no seats there because the work was.

Constant. It was constant. It was never done. By Jesus sitting down, he is saying the work is complete. It's a done deal. Now, in verse five says something amazing. It said that Moses was told that when they constructed the tabernacle, they had to do it just so, because it was a copy of the one in heaven. That blows me away. This is why we have the details in Exodus 36 to 40. It's always tough when I'm reading through the Bible. I'm going, you know, things are going good. You know, I'm in Genesis, like all them great stories. And I'm just like, yeah, yeah. And then rolling to Exodus, it's like, oh, man, this is good. Moses, you know, the 10 plagues. And, you know, they going through the Red Sea and all that stuff. People complaining, moaning, groaning against Moses and stuff. So, you know, and all that sort of stuff. Then all of a sudden, you know, get to chapter 36 through 40. And you read about the tabernacle and, you know, and the scarlet thread and the this and the loops and the 50 loops here and the bloop, bloop, bloop, bloop. And I'm like, what is the deal? What's all these little details? These little, you know, Chronicles is another thing. You know, first nine chapters, number name. I'm just like, what, and I'm like, what's the deal with these details? And 50 loops, and this pole went through loops, and the, you know, dipping in gold, and the gold plate, and loops, and fitting in the thread, and the scarlet thread, and loop. I'm like, oh, why such details? Why we gotta get with all the details of this tent and the tabernacle? You know why? It shows that God is into details. And that he's into the details of our lives. That nothing is too small for him. So often we think, well, I'm not going to pray about that. That's just so small. But God cares about that too. God is concerned about that which concerns you. This is why in Proverbs 3:6, it says, in all your ways, acknowledge him. And he'll direct your path. All your ways. Even that little thing that, I just clipped my toenail too far. My toe hurt, you know. I'm not going to pray about that, you know. Well, if it hurts you, and if it's a concern to you, just pray, Lord, I was just so stupid to cut it so short. I'm sorry. Please heal my foot. My toe hurting so bad. You walking around. He cares about that. It's not, you know, and we just think that God doesn't care about these things. He does. If he cares about these 50 loops and the pole going through the loops and these columns and all, if he cares about you and what goes on with you. There's nothing too small. Don't think that something's too small. I just call you God for the big stuff. No. It says, in all your ways, acknowledge him. He'll direct your path. He cares about the details, the very details of our lives. And I'm so thankful for that. Look at verses 7 through 13. It says, for if that first covenant had been faultless, then there was no place would have been sought for a second. Because finding fault with them, he says, behold, the days are coming, says the Lord, when I will make a new covenant with the house of Israel and with the house of Judah. Not according to the covenant that I made with their fathers in the day when I took them by the hand to lead them out of the land of Egypt, because they did not continue in my covenant and I disregarded them, says the Lord. For this is the covenant that I will make with the house of Israel after those days, says the Lord. I will put my laws in their mind and write them on their hearts, and I will be their God, and they shall be my people. None of them shall teach his neighbor and none his brother, saying, know the Lord, for all shall know me, from the least of them to the greatest of them. For I will be merciful to their unrighteousness, and their sins and lawless deeds I will remember no more. In that, he says, a new covenant, he has made the first obsolete. Now, what is becoming obsolete and growing old is ready to vanish away. Now, the author is saying, if the first covenant, the law, was a winner, there will be no need to talk about a second covenant, a new covenant. But because the Old Testament itself speaks of a new covenant, it can only mean the first one wasn't sufficient.
And this is what the argument

that he's making. Then the author quotes from Jeremiah 31. The old covenant says, this is what the old covenant said, the law said. It says, do this and live. Or if you don't, you die. Basically. The old covenant was based upon my keeping it. It was based upon my obedience, my success. And here's the problem. Like the Israelites, we can't keep it. We can't keep it. This is why Jeremiah 31 is so important. The old covenant was written on stones. You remember when Moses went up on top of the mountain and the Lord wrote the Ten Commandments? He came down on the, you saw the movie. He came down holding. And so they were written on stones. That was the first covenant. He said, now the second covenant, that God is going to do something. He's going to write his word and his will on our hearts and on our minds, not on tablets of stone, but on our hearts and on our minds. I love that. No longer is the law external. God said, now I'm going to make it internal in our hearts. Now, it is so amazing because when I read the word and I say, you know what, Lord, I want to obey that. I want to obey what your word says there. Just the thought of me saying I want to obey shows that God is working internally in my heart and in my mind to obey his will for my life. God wants to guide us by his Holy Spirit. And that lives within us. He wants to guide us. He has written his will upon our hearts. He works in us both to will, desire, and to do his good pleasure. I am doing what I'm doing right now because God put it in my heart to do it. He works as we sing from the inside out. Let me tell you something. I'm doing what I'm doing only because God has called me to do this. Because any other person wouldn't be sane if they tried to do what I'm doing without being called by God to do it. You kind of cuckoo to try to do this. Because folks will drive you crazy. Trust me. People are a trip. You know, hey. You had to be called to do this. You had to be called. And I'm only doing because God has called me to do this. You're doing what you're doing because God called you to do it. God is working now internally. In our heart. I'm so glad he wrote his word on our hearts and our minds. His will. He's written what he wants you to do on your heart. Do you know that? Have you tapped into that which God has written on your heart and mind to do for him? That's the question you have to ask yourself and answer on your own. I've tapped into that. I remember I can sense it and remember it like it was yesterday when God put it in my heart. He called me to ministry. I remember it. I was just a few months old as a Christian and I remember the desire coming in my heart to go into ministry. I remember it. And that was 25 years ago. Something like that. 25. Yeah. 25 years ago. I remember that. Remember it. And why? Because God has written it on my heart and on my mind. Do you know what you're called to do? Do you know why God created you, placed you on this earth? Are you walking in the will of God for your life? Do you know what it is? Are you just meandering through life just being an earthling? You're on this earth or you're earthling? Doing what other earthlings do. But are you walking in the will of God or are you chasing the green like Lot did? Chasing the green. Oh, you know, okay, now what job? You know, oh, I can, let me juggle this around. Oh, this one's going to pay me more. Okay, this is God's will. God's just going to pay me more. Oh, my goodness. Some of you don't realize you have on your forehead Lot. Because that's how you're acting. You're acting just like him. Oh, but you haven't started to live until you're walking in God's will for your life. You haven't started to live yet. He's written it on your heart. He's just waiting on you to tap into it. It's already on your heart. It's on your mind.
Maybe you're trying to ignore it. Maybe you're trying to run from it. For some people say, well, you know, I was called to ministry, but I ran.

And last person I saw did that was Jonah. I mean, why would I want to be Jonah in that case? The amazing thing about Jonah when he ran, he ran and God prepared a great fish. It didn't say a whale. You know that, don't you? I know your little kids book you're reading to your kids, it said whale. It said great fish. And he was going in the opposite direction. Nineveh was this way. He was going in the opposite direction, threw him overboard. A great fish grabbed him and took him and barfed him out on the shores of Nineveh, where he was supposed to be. God said, now go preach. It was just a simple message. Nineveh, 40 days, or you're going to be toast by God. Simple message. The entire city repented. And the reason why Jonah didn't want to go, he said, because God, I know you're merciful. And if I go and preach, they're going to repent. And I don't want them to repent. I want you to judge them. So I'm going the other way. God said, mm-mm. Barf. Now go preach. And they repented. I wonder if some of you are running from that which God has called you to do, because he's written it on your heart. Or are you so caught up with the green of this world that you're ignoring what is written, engraved upon your heart? Trying to chase some spouse, some girlfriend, some boyfriend, trying to chase some job, some position, something, and you're consumed with that. And all of a sudden, all this gold is engraved upon your heart, the will of God for your life. And you're ignoring it, chasing all this stuff. And I just wonder why we are living the way we are living. And we wonder why we don't see the abundant blessings in our lives that God wants to bring in. And I'm not talking about a bunch of material things. The abundant blessings spiritually in our lives, just the overflow of his blessing. I bet we wonder why we rob God, we ignore his calling. He has engraved upon our hearts and mind. God said, okay, I know how they are. So I'm going to put it on their heart and their mind so they can think it and feel it. And still we ignore it. And I'm like, Lord, help us, help us, help us in this area. We need the Lord's help. We're chasing everything except the right thing. We're going after all kind of stuff. And we call ourselves, well, we're Christians. Are we? We're Christians. We're strangers to holiness, have no desire for prayer. We only read our word when we come to church. We have no desire to tell lost people about the Lord. And we say, well, we're Christians. We think we're on the love boat. And we think we're on the love boat going to heaven. And you heard me say many times, we're on a battleship stationed at the gates of hell. That's where we are. But we just want it easy, cushy. And I tell you, God is trying to get our

0: among the sheep and just doing all kind of things. So, okay. I said, I see it, God. Because God said, you don't see it, but I want you to bear much fruit. You're bearing fruit, and that's good. But I want you to bear much fruit. And that's what he's doing. He wants to do the same in your life. That's why he's written his will upon your heart and your mind. Because he wants you to walk in his will for your life. We'll give you opportunity afterwards to spend a few moments just in prayer. Just saying, God, search me. As David said in Psalm 139, search me and know me. See if there's any wicked way in me and lead me to the way everlasting. We're going to have a time where you can just come and just before the throne of grace and just cry out to God for those things in your life, those things that God has shown you tonight, those things that God has placed on your heart and he wants to reveal and open up new things to you. You're going to have opportunity tonight to do just that because we want God's house to be a house of prayer. Let's pray. Father, thank you again for your word. Thank you for the things you've shown us and revealed to our hearts and revealed to our lives. And Lord, we look to you, Lord. We look to you now, Lord, to just work among your people. Do a work, God. Do a work, Lord, we pray in our midst that would enable us to bear much fruit. Thank you, Lord, for all that you've done for us. And it's in your name we pray. Amen.
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3: The Roman soldiers in the Antonia Fortress, that large garrison that overlooked the temple, saw what was happening, and they rushed down to give Paul protective custody. So they got a hold of Paul and protected him from the Jewish crowd that was going to tear him apart. And Paul said to the captain of the Roman guard, "Hey, let me talk to these people." And he spoke to them in the Hebrew language, the Jewish leader. So he is protected by the Romans and by the Roman garrison. He goes up a few steps at the Antonia Fortress and speaks down in that temple area to the crowd that wanted to kill him. And he started telling his testimony. "You know, I was on the road to Damascus, and you guys know my background, that I was a Jew, a Pharisee, you all know me. But this is what happened to me on the Damascus road. And God got a hold of my life, and I saw the heavens open, and the Lord spoke to me, and it was Jesus. And He told me to go share the truth of this message, this gospel, this good news to the Gentiles." Well, they were tracking with Paul through his testimony up until that word, Gentiles. As soon as he mentioned that God had commissioned him, which he had, to go to the Gentiles, you remember what happened? They threw dust in the air, they put it in their hair, they tore their clothes, and they said, "Away with this man, he's not fit to live on the earth." They wanted to kill him. It's like pouring gas or putting a match into a puddle of gasoline. Just the riot got worse. So they brought him in to the Antonia Fortress, and they were going to beat him to find out what he said. That angered the crowd, and Paul said, "You're going to beat a Roman citizen?" So he got out of that, but a conspiracy developed to assassinate Paul. Find the right time, a whole bunch of men signed an oath, "We're going to kill the Apostle Paul." Well, Paul found out about this oath that they had taken by his nephew. And so Paul is taken from Jerusalem, based on that information, under heavy security to Caesarea by the sea, where he spends the next 2 years going through three separate trials before Festus, before Felix, and before King Agrippa. Finally, he knows he's just getting the runaround. He's not getting a fair trial. And he, as a Roman citizen, pulls out the citizen card, and he could do this. If you felt like you weren't getting a fair trial, you could personally appeal to Caesar himself, and you could stand before Caesar and adjudicate your own case. So he finally said, "You know what? I've got enough of this stuff. These people are lying about me. I appeal to Caesar." So the King Herod Agrippa said, "You know, this man probably would have gone free, but he appealed to Caesar. To Caesar he will go." So he went on that boat ride in Acts 27, made it all the way to Rome. Now he is in Rome. Why is he in prison? Because he has been commissioned to go to the Gentiles. And as a consequence of obedience to Jesus Christ, he is in jail. That's why he says, I, Paul, the prisoner of Jesus Christ. Can I encourage you? If you feel you are incarcerated by some circumstance, some person, been married to this gal for 40 years, she's a ball and chain, or I've been stuck with this gal my whole life, man, I feel like I'm just shut up in prison with her. Why not say, I, a prisoner of Jesus Christ, why not see your life as under the sovereign control of God? Nobody's more powerful than God, than Christ. Or some disease has befallen you. All sorts of things happen to all of us. The best way to view life, good or bad, is this way. It's the most freeing. That's why one time Paul, when he's writing from prison, he goes, I, Paul, the prisoner of Jesus Christ, although he said the word of God is not bound. And the word of God wasn't bound. He was able to teach people who came to him, preach those who came to speak to him and see him, and write letters. The word of God wasn't bound. So for this reason, I, Paul, the prisoner of Christ Jesus, for you Gentiles. That's why he is there in prison. If indeed, boy, I'm going slow. If indeed you have heard of the dispensation of the grace of God, which was given to me for you. Now, I know the translation says dispensation. That's just sort of a big fancy word. You read that, a lot of us go, what is he talking about? It's a translation of the Greek word oikonomia. We get the word economy from it. And it means stewardship or responsibility or calling. I realize that I have been given a special responsibility, a special stewardship, a special dispensation. He's called me to be an ambassador to non-Jewish people, to tell them that they can be saved. Now, remember, Peter, back in Galatians, when Paul wrote that, he said, the church recognized that Peter was especially gifted to bring the gospel to Jewish people. God has given me to be the apostle to the Gentiles. So, if indeed you have heard of this dispensation, this stewardship of the grace of God, which was given to me for you, how that by revelation he made known to me the mystery as I have written briefly. Now, he mentions that mystery back in chapter 2, but I just want to take you to chapter 1 because that's where he first mentions it. That's what he's referring to in the verse I just read. Chapter 1, verse 9. Having made known to us the mystery of his will according to his good pleasure, which he purposed in himself. Now he gets back around to that. And he says, how that by revelation he made known to me the mystery as I have briefly or I've already written to you briefly. In other words, I mentioned it back in chapter 1, verse 9. By which, when you read, or when you read, may understand my knowledge in the, there it is again, mystery of Christ, which in other ages was not made known to the sons of men, as it has now been revealed by the Spirit to his holy apostles and prophets. Here it is. Here's the mystery. Here's the mysterion. That the Gentiles should be fellow heirs of the same body and partakers of his promise in Christ through the gospel, of which I became a minister, a servant, according to the gift of the grace of God given to me by the effective working of his power. Now, in the Old Testament, the prophets didn't see this. There was no vision that God's plan included taking non-Jewish people together with Jewish people and making no distinction between them in terms of salvation, bringing them together in one body called the church, a new society. That was kept hidden That was a mystery he didn't disclose. Now it's disclosed. Now it's unveiled. Now, this shouldn't surprise you, because when you read the book of Daniel, for example, the book of Daniel closes out as Daniel's trying to figure out all that he has seen in his visions and the revelation of the future. The messenger says to Daniel in chapter 12, seal this book. Seal the words up until the time of the end. For knowledge, many will go to and fro and knowledge will increase. Now we read the book of Daniel. We have a broader view of understanding because we have more that has been disclosed. But there was so much that was undisclosed about the end times and, according to Paul, especially about the church. So what do we know? In the Old Testament, God ordained the nation of Israel to be his chosen people. Deuteronomy chapter 7, I have chosen you above all the peoples on the face of the earth. And later on, he commissioned the Jewish people to be a light to the Gentile nations. They would be the witness of God on the earth. But as time went on, they failed to do that. They became very inward. They didn't want to include Gentiles. They separated from them. They didn't want to get Gentile cooties. They didn't want to get too close to them. They didn't want to walk on the same street. They didn't want to eat food with them. So when Jesus is born and brought into the temple, there's an old man that takes Jesus, the baby. Do you remember what his name was? Simeon. And Simeon looks at Jesus and he looks up to heaven and he says, I can die in peace, Lord. For my eyes have seen your salvation. Listen, a light to the Gentiles. What Israel, my people, my servant, failed to do, the Messiah will do. So more revelation came that God wanted the people of Israel to be the light to the Gentile world. They failed to do that. The Messiah will do that, has done that. In fact, when Jesus says, I am the good shepherd in John chapter 10, my sheep know my voice, hear my voice, will come to me, etc. He then says, other sheep I have which are not of this fold, them I must also bring that there may be one flock and one shepherd.
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3: Now he starts revealing the church slowly but surely. And by the time of Paul's the apostle, Paul was given a revelation directly by God after the Damascus Road. Where did he go for 3 years? Anybody know? Spit it out if you know it. Arabia. Arabia for 3 years and was tutored directly by the Holy Spirit. Now he's writing a letter and says, you know, God revealed this to me. This mystery that has been hidden is now known, that God's plan was to make a new society called the church, not Jewish versus Gentile, but just believer, follower, made righteous by faith, that the Gentiles should be fellow heirs of the same body and partakers of his promise in Christ through the gospel, of which I became a minister according to the gift of the grace of God given to me by the effective working of his power. To me, he says, to me. Now watch what he says about himself. Who am less than the least of all the saints? This grace was given that I should preach among the Gentiles the unsearchable riches of Christ. When we read a statement like that, were a bit flummoxed, taken back. Because we don't regard Paul the apostle as the least of the apostles. Many of us would regard him as the greatest of the apostles. I'm amazed at the apostle Paul. I can't wait to meet him. It would be a great honor. He's such an example. And so when I read this statement, I'm taken aback because it sort of smacks like false humility. Oh, you know, I'm nothing. You know, some people like to do that. Paul meant this sincerely. And he explains what he meant to the Corinthians. In 1 Corinthians 15, he says, I who am the least of the apostles, I don't even deserve to be called an apostle because I persecuted the church of God. Paul always felt an embarrassment. He carried it with him, his past, his background, that he hunted Christians down, that he incarcerated them and he watched as they were being stoned to death. That haunted him because that chief antagonist eventually became the chief protagonist for the gospel, but he always remembered that time. And so he said to me, who am less than the least of all the saints. What humility. And it's genuine. And I'll be careful how I say this. It's a humility I'd like to see more of in the ministry. Sometimes I watch people on TV or on YouTube and they seem to strut like a peacock and just seem so full of themselves. I wonder, where is the humility of a man like Paul the Apostle? I don't even deserve to be here. I'm less than the least of all the saints. And then he realized that I should preach among the Gentiles the unsearchable riches of Christ. And to make all see what is the fellowship of the mystery from the beginning of the ages has been hidden in God who created all things through Christ Jesus to the intent that now the manifold, means many colored, variegated, manifold wisdom of God might be made known to the church, might be made known by the church to the principalities and powers in heavenly places. Now I want to ask you a question, just to consider this. Here Paul says, God has kept this hidden all through the Old Testament. Now it is revealed, this idea of this new society, the church. We might ask the question, why? Why would God wait so long to reveal this plan? Let me suggest two reasons. Number one, to give Israel the opportunity to step up to the plate. To give Israel as a nation the opportunity to fulfill its God-ordained destiny of bringing light to the Gentiles. Number one. Number two, he waited this long to instruct the angels. You following me here? To instruct the angels. What do I mean by that? Well, look at verse 10. To the intent that now the manifold wisdom of God might be made known by the church to whom? Principalities, powers in the heavenly places. You know what that's speaking about? Principalities and powers, we told you, are rankings of angelic beings, good or evil. It's an organized system, ranking system, often mentioned in the New Testament that refer to angelic beings. There is a passage of scripture in 1 Peter. Let me read it to you. 1 Peter chapter 1. He says, of this salvation, Peter writes, of this salvation, the prophets have inquired and searched carefully who prophesied of the grace that would come to you, searching what or what manner of time the Spirit of Christ was in them was indicating when he testified beforehand of the sufferings of Christ and the glories that would follow. To them it was revealed that not to themselves, but to us, They were ministering the things which now have been reported to you through those who have preached the gospel to you by the Holy Spirit sent from heaven, things which angels desire to look into. The church, this new society, the salvation offered to anybody by faith in Jesus Christ, is a graduate course in salvation for angelic beings. Angels don't know about the grace of God. There was a whole group of angels who sinned and they were cast out of heaven and will never be given a second chance. So they were there for that. They saw that. But the idea that God would grant salvation, would grant fellowship, would grant intimacy, would grant relationship with human beings, and God continually pours out his grace to us, the angels sit back and go, wow. And one of the things they go wow about is they probably look at some of you and go, I don't get these people. Here God has given so much to them, done so much for them, made so much available on their behalf, and they don't use it. God says, pray and I'll answer you. They don't even pray. They worry and they kvetch and they call their friends and they look up on social media what to do, but they never talk to God. And yet God loves them still and forgives them still and is patient with them still. And it's a graduate course on salvation by grace to the angelic beings. He's in the classroom of the universe, God is the teacher. The angels are the audience. The illustration is the church. The subject is salvation by grace. So he mentions that in Ephesians to the principalities and powers in heavenly places, according to the eternal purpose which he accomplished in Christ Jesus our Lord, in whom, that is in him, in Christ, we have boldness with confidence through faith in him. Do you remember what the writer of Hebrews says about how we should come before God? Seeing then that we have a great high priest, Hebrews chapter 4, who has passed through the heavens, Jesus, the Son of God, let us hold fast our confession, for we do not have a high priest who is unable to sympathize with our weaknesses, but was in all points tempted like as we are, yet without sin. Let us, therefore, come boldly to the throne of grace, that we may be able to obtain mercy and find grace to help in time of need. Then also in Hebrews chapter 10, therefore, brethren, having boldness to enter the holiest by the blood of Jesus. Why do we come so timidly into his presence? Why don't we come boldly? Well, what right do we have to come boldly? Because he said, come. He said, ask. And we're told how? By the blood of Jesus Christ. If Jesus on the cross said, it's finished, and God said, that's enough, why do we think it's not enough? We should be able to come boldly. Well, I don't deserve it. That's irrelevant. It's irrelevant. He made you worthy. He justified you. So we should come boldly. So in whom, verse 12, we have boldness and access with confidence through faith in him. Therefore, I ask that you do not lose heart at my tribulations for you, which is your glory. Remember I said that it would seem that some of these Ephesians were a little bit embarrassed, maybe, if not let down, if not just feeling sorry for Paul that he had to go through imprisonment. And Paul says, don't feel bad for me, man. He tells the Philippians, this is by the will of God. This is for the furtherance of the gospel. Therefore, I ask you not to lose heart at my tribulations for you, which is your glory. There's something else before we finish out this letter, and by God's grace, we will finish chapter 3 tonight. I say by God's grace. But notice something in verse 11. It says, according to the, what are the two words? Eternal purpose, which he accomplished in Christ Jesus our Lord. Do you realize that God's purpose will never be thwarted? It'll never be thwarted. It will never be pushed aside. God will do what he said he would do. The question is, like Paul, will you allow yourself to be an instrument through which God moves? God's going to fulfill his purpose with you or without you, because he can do it and he will do it. But the glorious assignment we have is to say, here am I, send me.
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1: Don't render evil for evil or railing for railing. Someone said there's three levels that we can live on. We can live on the satanic level, evil for good. We can live on the human level, evil for evil, good for good. Or we can live on the divine level, good for evil. That's what God wants us to do. Even though people may be evil to us, we're to return goodness back to them.
0: Suppose you have a friend at work, and you find out that they're talking behind your back, trying to make you look bad to your boss. What do you do? Today, Pastor John has a reminder. To be like God, you must return good for evil. This isn't something that's humanly natural, but you can do it through the power of the Holy Spirit. Would you like the eyes of the Lord to be upon you? Would you like His ears to be open to your prayers? That's what the Bible says will happen when you cultivate this habit. Now, let's join Pastor John in the book of 1 Peter chapter 3 as he continues his message, Submission, A Path to Blessing.

It is only when we die to self that we can live for others. Sympathy comes to the heart when Christ reigns within the heart. That could revolutionize not only your marriage, but all your human relationships. Trying to sympathize or understand and have compassion on others. Write down 1 Corinthians 12 and verse 26, where Paul says, "And whether one member suffers, all the members suffer with it. Whether one member be honored, all the members rejoice with it." Again, this is the diversity and the unity in the body. One member is exalted, the whole body rejoices. One member suffers, the whole body suffers with it. In Romans chapter 12, verse 15, it's where Paul said, "Rejoice with them that do rejoice, and weep with them that do weep." So ask God to give you a sympathetic heart, again, to be like Jesus. All these characteristics in verse 8 are Christ-like. So when the Holy Spirit works in your heart, He's trying to produce Christ-likeness. Here's the third characteristic under this first point. Love as brethren. Notice that, verse 8. Love as brethren. This is where we get our word Philadelphi or Philadelphia, brotherly love. Love as brethren. You want to know why? Because we are. We are brothers and sisters in Christ. You know, if you have biological brothers and sisters, you should love them, right? Nobody said right. You don't know my brothers and sisters. Just as you don't get to pick your biological brothers and sisters, you don't get to pick your spiritual brothers and sisters. Come to church, Lord, why did you choose that person over there? Why did you save them? I don't know why you would do that, Lord. Why did he save you? So we're to love one another. This is the scripture where he's exhorting us to Philadelphia, brotherly love. Not just because you find each other lovable. We are members of the same family with God as our Father. And remember that Jesus said, "By this shall all men know you are what? My disciples." That you have love one for another. Now, here's character number 4 in verse 8. Be

laugh when I see it, it renders that be pitiful. Now, that's not too hard for a lot of Christians to do, is to be pitiful. Look at that pitiful person over there. But it means to be compassionate. Now, pity and compassion aren't the same thing. Someone said, pity weeps and walks away. Compassion comes to help and stay. We can feel pity for someone and do nothing. You cannot feel compassion and not be moved. The word compassion carries the idea of being moved in a direction. So compassion moves you to help. Pity is just, oh, that's too bad. I'm sorry that happened to you. But you just turn and walk away. Jesus is constantly referred to in the Gospels as being moved with compassion. Every time Jesus saw someone in need, he was moved with compassion. He looked out on the crowds and he was moved with compassion. So again, to be more like Jesus Christ. This is a Christian virtue. The world before Christ, it was uncompassionate. Christianity brought compassion to the world. So we should be Christ-like and compassionate. Then number five, we'll wrap up this verse 8. Be humble. Now, the King James Bible has it, be courteous. But again, this is not talking about open the door for people. Don't eat your food till everyone's there starting to eat. Mind your manners. Courtesy is a good thing. But what it's conveying is the idea of being humble. And the humble person is actually courteous of others. So again, Christ exemplified this virtue. A humble person is a submissive person. He is a courteous, caring person. He's others-centered. So God gives grace to the humble, but the proud he knows afar off. And you know one of the best ways, by the way, to be humble is? One of the best ways to be humble is to fix your gaze upon Jesus Christ. To get your eyes on God. So many times we get critical, we get fault-finding, we develop a censorious, critical, fault-finding attitude toward others. And we're not courteous, we're not humble, we're not loving, we're not submissive, because we've taken our eyes off of Christ and we're looking at other individuals and we're not really focusing on the Lord. So, first thing we need to do is cultivate, verse 8, these right attitudes. We need to be like-minded, we need to be sympathetic, we need to love as brethren, we need to be compassionate, and we need to be humble in the body of Christ. And by the way, doing this will fortify us against persecution and suffering. Everyone needs to be a part of a church fellowship where these things are taking place in their relationship to others. Now here's number 2, verse 9. Cultivate the right response to opposition and persecution. Now again, this is just good instruction for life. Cultivate the right response. You're not responsible for how people treat you. You're only responsible for how you respond to their treatment. Look at verse 9 with me again. Do not render evil for evil. Good advice. Don't rail back for railing. Don't be doing that. But contrarywise, here's the positive, knowing that you are thereunto called, that you should inherit a blessing. In other words, you're called to be persecuted. You're called to be spoken evil of, but you're not to render evil for evil or railing for railing. But knowing that you're called to this, all that live godly will suffer persecution. And that then if you respond properly, you will inherit a blessing. So Peter moves from our response to people who mistreat us into these verses. And by the way, remember the context. This is in the church. You know, you can actually come to church and have someone mistreat you. That should not happen, but it does. Why? Because we're human. We're human beings. We sin. We fall. We make mistakes.

You know, sometimes people will be hurt in a church and they'll try to find another church, and then they get hurt in that church and they find another church, and they get hurt in that church, they find another church. You'll never find a perfect church. And you know it's been said about that, right? If you ever do, don't join it because it won't be perfect anymore. Well, they said this, or he said that, or they hurt my feelings, or they're not nice, or pastor didn't shake my hand, so I'm not going back to that church. I just thought I'd throw that in. Sooner or later, someone's going to rub you the wrong way. Sooner or later, someone's going to be nice. And you need to respond in a Christ-like way in the church. So the response is the same whether it's in the church or from the unbelieving world. Don't return evil for evil. Now again, remember, we just talked about marriage. How good this is for a marriage relationship. Don't render evil for evil or railing for railing. Someone said there's three levels that we can live on. We can live on the satanic level, evil for good. We can live on the human level, evil for evil, good for good. Or we can live on the divine level, good for evil. That's what God wants us to do. Even though people may be evil to us, we're to return goodness back to them. Peter learned this the hard way when in the Garden of Gethsemane, he pulled out his sword, was going to try to take off Malchus's head, and all he got was his ear. It's a good thing he wasn't a swordsman. The soldier's head would have been rolling in the dirt and Peter would have been in big trouble. He just got his ear, and Jesus had to pick up his ear, blow the dirt off. It's not in the Bible, but I just see Jesus wiping the dirt off, getting it off, and sticking it back on the guy's head, slapping it back on, and he healed the guy. That's the J.P. Miller translation. Peter was told by the Lord, Peter, put away your sword. They who live by the sword will what? Die by the sword. Aren't you glad that Christianity isn't a religion of swords? Conquering people with swords or violence? We're to show goodness for even evil. Jesus said it this in Matthew chapter 5, the Sermon on the Mount, verse 38 to 48. He said, do good to them which do you evil. Bless them and curse not. Remember in verse 9 there too, it's your calling so that we can have a blessed life, verse 9. So cultivate the right responses. Now, here's the third thing we need to do if we're going to learn to have a blessed life and love life. Cultivate a desire for the blessed or spiritual or spirit-filled life. Verses 10, 11, and 12. So in verse 10, 11, and 12, he's going to quote, listen carefully, from the book of Psalms, chapter 34, verses 12 to 16. So in verses 10, 11, and 12, this is a quotation by Peter from Psalm 34, verses 12 to 16. Some feel that it was taken out of the Septuagint, the Greek translation of the Old Testament. But I'm going to point out when we get to the end of verse 12 that Peter left out a statement that is so key to understand. So Peter is quoting from Psalm 34, verse 12 to 16. He's using scripture to support what he just taught. Now, we should live by the word of God. That's a principle implied there. We should basically live by God's word. Our attitudes, our actions, our service to the Lord should all be governed, controlled, and guided by the book, the Bible. This is why we need to study the Word, feed on the Word, teach the Word, be grounded in the Word of God. If you want, verse 10, to love life and see good days, which is another way of saying if you want the blessed life, if you want to see good days, then try
not to run away from your problems, not just endure life, but enjoy life, even when pain and sorrow and persecution come. And this is where it's very clear that he's going to be transitioning, beginning in verse 13 of this chapter, to the subject of persecution and suffering for the believers. Now, if you want to have the blessed life, and I'm sure you do, notice these three things. Number one, control your tongue. Look at verse 10. For he that will love life, see good days, let him, here it is, number one, refrain his tongue from evil and his lips that they speak no guile. Don't raise your hand, but how many of you have ever gotten in trouble because of what you said? Why are you laughing? How many have been unable to tame the tongue and thought, oh, I wish I wouldn't have said that? Or you say things that you wish you didn't, and you get in trouble or you cause problems. You've read the book of James, right? The tongue no man can tame. It is evil, full of deadly poison. The most ferocious beast on planet Earth makes its den just behind the human teeth, the tongue. And would to God that we could control that. We can't. We need the Holy Spirit. So isn't it interesting that he says, if you want to have a blessed life, if you want to see good days, if you want God's blessings on your life, then refrain your tongue from evil and your lips that they speak no guile. That is not easy, amen? Only the Holy Spirit can control our tongues. We need the Holy Spirit's help. And then here's the second thing you need to do if you want the blessed life. You need to turn away from sin. Look at verse 11. The first part, he says, let him eschew, in my King James Bible, which means hate evil and do good. Let him seek peace and pursue it. But the idea is turn away from evil. So control your tongue by surrendering to the Holy Spirit. Let him fill you. Whatever in the well will come up in the bucket. Whatever's in your heart will come out of your mouth. So if you want to change your speech, you work on your heart, and then you turn away from sin. We must swerve. The phrase turn away means to swerve away or to turn away, to avoid. So it means swerving to avoid. We must, like God, hate sin. It's not enough to just avoid it. We must have a hatred of it. We that love the Lord, the Bible says we must hate evil. Here's number three, and we'll wrap this up. Do good and seek peace, verse 11. Let him do good, let him seek peace and pursue it. Jesus said this in Matthew 5:9. Blessed are the peacemakers, not peace breakers, but peacemakers. They shall be called what? The children of God. So we're to actively seek and pursue to bring peace. But you say, if I live like that, I will get walked on, I will get trampled on, I will get abused. So Peter gives us three reasons or motives to live a life of loving submission. You say, well, I don't want to do that because my husband will take advantage of me, or my wife will step on me and walk over me, or my friends will abuse me. Well, notice what happens. Here's the reason why we should do this. Because number one, the eyes of the Lord, verse 12, are over the righteous. These are the reasons. Notice the word for in verse 12. This is the rationale. Why should I live submissively? Why should I serve other people? Because the eyes of the Lord are over the righteous. Now, I love that picture there. Now, we're going to have a series of what are called anthropomorphisms. Big fancy words, which means that these are human characteristics to describe God. God does not have eyes. Now, don't freak out. You say, I read in my Bible, the eyes of the Lord. God doesn't actually have eyes. God is a spirit.
God doesn't have ears. God doesn't have feet. God doesn't have hands. Those are figures of speech that we understand so that we can relate to the fact that God sees, God hears, God knows, God delivers. So he uses these anthropomorphisms. But I love this idea that if I do verse 8 down to verse 12, that God's eyes will watch over me, a righteous man. Don't you want God watching over your life? I do. I want to know the Lord is watching over me. How wonderful. And then second reason we do this is because the ears of the Lord are open to their prayers. Isn't that great? His eyes are watching over me. I love that old song that Ethel Waters used to sing at the Billy Graham Crusades. His eye is on the sparrow, and I know he watches me. So wonderful to realize that God is watching over me and that his ears are open to my prayers, that I'm not living in a way that would cut off God's answer to my prayers. So I want God to be able to answer my prayers. And then here's number three, reason number three, verse 12. It says, but the face of the Lord is against them that do evil. So that's the negative on those who don't put this text into practice. God's face. So you have his eyes, his ears, and his face, all mentioned in verse 12. Now his face of the Lord is against them that do evil. Now Peter is speaking here of God's judgment and displeasure. You know, not only is submission an unpopular topic that's biblical today in the world, but God's righteous wrath and righteous judgment and God's indignation and judgment of sin is not a popular subject today. Not a lot of televangelists or television preachers speak about the wrath of God or the judgment of God or God's hatred and judgment of sin. But that's what this text closes with from Psalm 34. But when you get a chance, check out Psalm 34, verse 12 to 16. Peter omits the last statement in verse 16 of Psalm 34, which would follow verse 12, which reads, the face of the Lord is against them that do evil. This is what Peter took out. To cut off the remembrance of them from the earth. That's pretty heavy. He didn't put that in. Why? Because that happens at the second coming of Christ. When Jesus Christ does come back in the second coming, he's coming back in judgment and righteousness. His eyes are described in Revelation like a flame of fire, his hair like wool, his feet like polished brass, out of his mouth a sharp two-edged sword. So he's coming back to judge. And the text says to cut off remembrance of them from the earth. So two options here. We can love life. We can see good days. We can have the eyes of the Lord watching over us, the ears open to our prayers,

0: Pastor John explained today how to cultivate the right response to opposition and persecution, even if you're mistreated in the church. If you want to be blessed and see good days, there are three habits you must develop. 1. Tame your tongue. 2. Turn away from sin. And 3. Do good and seek peace. When you do those things, the eyes of the Lord are over you, and His ears are open to your prayers.
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0: Being criticized or persecuted is part of the Christian experience, but actually, it's part of everyone's life. So, what makes a Christian unique? Next time, Pastor John will look at three reasons you might experience suffering. First, it's a fallen world. Second, you have to admit you bring on some of your own difficulties. But the suffering that God blesses is that which you receive because you follow Jesus Christ. That's all we have time for today. Tune in next time as Pastor John continues teaching through his series, 1 Peter, Standing in Grace, right here on Revival Radio.

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0: You're listening to Straight from the Heart, the Bible teaching radio ministry of Calvary Chapel, Philadelphia. Our teacher here on Straight from the Heart is Senior Pastor Joe Foch. We're currently in the New Testament, going verse by verse through the Gospel of Mark. On today's broadcast, we'll continue our study, beginning in chapter 2. Before we finish, I'll give you some additional information so you can contact us with any questions or comments. But first, open your Bible to Mark chapter 2, and let's join Pastor Joe as he continues.
1: Mark chapter 2, verse 1. And again he entered into Capernaum after some days, and it was noised that he was in the house. Word spread quickly. And straightway many were gathered together, insomuch that there was no room to receive them. No, not so much as about the door. And he preached the word unto them. And they come unto him, bringing one sick of the palsy, which was born of four. When they could not come nigh unto him for the press, the crowd, they uncovered the roof where he was. When they had broken it up, they let him down by the bed wherein the sick of the palsy lay. And when Jesus saw their faith, he said unto the sick of the palsy, Son, thy sins be forgiven thee. But there were certain of the scribes sitting there and reasoning in their hearts, Why doth this man thus speak blasphemies? Who can forgive sins but God only? Of course, that's completely true. And immediately when Jesus perceived in his spirit that they so reasoned within themselves, he said unto them, Why reason ye these things in your hearts? Which is easier to say unto the sick of the palsy, Thy sins be forgiven thee, or to say, Rise, take up thy bed, and walk? But that you may know that the Son of Man hath power on earth to forgive sins, he said unto the sick of the palsy, I say unto thee, Arise, take up thy bed, and go thy way into thine house. And immediately he rose, took up the bed, went forth before them all, insomuch that they were all amazed and glorified God, saying, We never saw it on this fashion. We've never seen anything like this. And he went forth again by the seaside, and the multitude resorted to them. He taught them there. We have this interesting record of the healing of the man that is paralyzed. Luke gives us kind of a little introduction when he says, There came to pass on a certain day as he was teaching that there were Pharisees and doctors of the law sitting by which were come out of every town in Galilee and Judea and Jerusalem, and the power of the Lord was present to heal them. And behold, they brought to him a man that was paralyzed. So this crowd is gathered. Word has gotten out. Jesus is back in Capernaum. Now remember, it was at Capernaum on a Sabbath day when they were gathered in the synagogue when he cast a demon out of a man there. And they were all amazed with the authority in which he spoke to the man and delivered the man. It said later that day in Capernaum at Peter's house, when the Sabbath was ended, he had healed Peter's mother-in-law, that they brought to him all of the infirm people, many that were demon-possessed, paralyzed, out of all the areas, and it says he healed them all. We can't imagine the scene that took place. And from there, we have record of him cleansing a leper, not far from here. It doesn't seem that it was in Capernaum, but the point is, it says he couldn't even go into the cities. There were so many crowds, and people were hearing, so word gets out that he's in this house. Some think this is Peter's house. It's evidently somebody's was eyewitness. Peter was there, Matthew was there, and somebody takes great particular interest here in Mark's account of some of the things that went on, and there are traditions that say this took place in Peter's home. The people are jammed in. Luke tells us, interestingly, that there are doctors of the law, scribes and Pharisees, religious leaders out of every town in Galilee and even from Jerusalem. The big mahafs have come. The word has gotten out about Jesus. People are being healed. The people are thronging to him. The religious leaders are coming to see what's going on. And Jesus is teaching, and they're sitting in this room. They're jammed in. People are jammed outside, leaning in the windows, looking in the door. People even can't even get near the house. They're shushing each other. They're straining to hear every word. No doubt the religious leaders are dissecting everything he's saying. They're listening. They're looking for error. They're trying to find something wrong. They're trying to find what's going on. Who is this man? Is he demonstrating such power? What is taking place here? And they're critical, and they're watching with a watchful eye and listening with a critical ear to everything that's being said. And everybody's jammed into this situation, and no doubt it is a remarkable scene. It says that he entered into Capernaum. It was noised that he was in the house. Immediately there was gathered together a great crowd, insomuch there was no room, not even to receive them, not so much even to get around the door. And it says that he preached the word unto them. Now, isn't the word caruso? He's not proclaiming. He's not preaching. He's sitting. And it just simply says in the language that he was speaking to them or talking to them. Sometimes it's used of the prattle of children. Jesus is talking to them about the word of God, about the kingdom. Speaking, not preaching, sitting, talking. People are listening intently. What a wonderful experience it must have been. And I can't imagine what power, what presence, what purity, what force there was to listen to him sit there and simply talk of the things of the kingdom. Well, somewhere in the community, there's a man, it says here, sick of the palsy. The Gospels use the word paralytikos. We get paralyzed from it. This man is a paralyzed man. We don't know how long he's been paralyzed. We don't know how he became paralyzed. We know it's a different time and a different culture. There are no bedpans, no ointments the way we know them today, antibacterial, no neurosurgeons, no hope, no therapy centers, no wheelchairs. It's a paralyzed man, bed sores, withered arms and legs, staring at the ceiling, dependent on other people for every meal, every time he's thirsty, every time he has to go to the bathroom. It's a paralyzed man in a different time, in a different culture. It's hard for us to imagine. He's got a bright light in his life. There's a hue here of light, and that is he's got some friends. We don't know if they grew up together, if they had been boys together. These guys are committed to him. They're buddies. We know that. And evidently this day they come running in excited. They said, he's here. We heard he's here. He's in town. The one we were telling you about. I get the definite sense that these guys knew Jesus from somewhere before. They'd seen him in action. They grab this guy and they head out the door with him. You can hear him. Where are we going? Where are you guys taking me? What are you guys doing? You guys are crazy. What's going on? And they get to the house and there's a crowd. They say they can't even get near it. People can't even get near to listen. And they got in a couple arguments. We can see by how persistent they are, they got in some arguments. This is our friend. He's paralyzed. He's teaching. We can't hear what he's saying. Not now. You know, can see them outside going at different angles, arguing with people. Well, they pull back and they brainstorm. The roof. Let's get him up on the roof. And boom, boom, they're carrying him, you know. You can see if there's a space between the houses. You guys stand, okay, ready? One, two, you know, anyhow, they get him there. They get him to the right spot. And it says that they broke up the roof, let down the bed. It's to dig through. The way the roof was constructed in those days, it would probably be some kind of a supporting beam in the middle of the house, a bearing wall or beam, and then they would use sticks, branches, and put mortar, mud between that, and then more branches, and then some kind of mortar again, and usually fairly thick because you could walk around up there, and then they would tile it on top. These guys get there. You know, we know they didn't bring crowbars. I mean, they weren't expecting this. Somehow they're up there, and they start tearing up the tile. They start pounding through the roof. You imagine the people are sitting down there now looking up. The roof is banging. You know, they're putting an X. Is he here? No, I think he's over here. You know, they're just, you know, working their way through, you know, and the people are looking up. There's, you know, what's under? It's not Dancer or Prince or Vixen. What in the world's going on up there, you know? Just You can imagine it disturbing the study. And somewhere there's the original breaking through, and a little beam of light starts to shine, and dust is coming down. You can see the dust swirling. They're looking, and all of these fingers are coming through, pulling. People are moving. Stuff's falling. You guys land there. You guys are crazy. Get me out of here. I'm totally, you're embarrassing me. I don't think they made the hall big enough to let the litter down sideways. That'd have been too much work. I think they strapped him to his litter like this and just made it big enough to slide him through. Oh, what I would imagine as I look at this, probably people down below, it doesn't say they had a rope. They lowered him down somehow. They probably, if they lowered down the bottom end first, probably some people downstairs grabbed it. Well, we look at it. It's given great detail. I think, Lord, what do you want us to see? You know, I look at this and I think, you know, what kind of determination is behind this kind of behavior? What's behind this kind of drive? You're willing to tear somebody's roof open. I mean, these guys have guts. Imagine the scene, the expectancy, the absolute confidence they had in Christ. It says Jesus saw their faith. Noise, dust. And I look at the way this is recorded here and I think, well, Jesus wants us to see their faith, wants us to see their effort. He wants us to see something. I think one thing that we need to see is that this hole in the roof tells us that people get to Jesus by faith and not by intellect. There was no smarts behind this. Well, you know, if we cut the roof this way, it'll be easier to repair tomorrow. And if we do, though, there was no intellect involved in this. There was just sheer determination. There was just sheer faith. People get to Jesus by faith, not by intellectual exercise. It was not an intellectual exercise to rip open somebody's ceiling in the middle of a Bible study. That was faith. Isn't it interesting as we look at this? They broke up the roof. They let the bed wherein the sick of the palsy lay. And when Jesus saw their faith, he said to the sick of the palsy, son. First word out of his mouth. That's a powerful word. Matthew tells us he said technon, child. It's even a more endearing term. Imagine that. This guy's laying there paralyzed by fear, by his sin. He's forgotten about his physical frame. And Jesus' silhouette, Jesus standing over him, looks down and says the first word out of his mouth is, son. Child, man, be of good courage. It's not an insensitive thing, be of good courage. There's two ways it can be expressed. It's really the sense of it is be of good courage. You can say that to somebody exhorting them. Don't be afraid. Come on, you can make it through this. You can do it. You just keep your chin up. That's not the way he said it. There's an informative way to say it that's not exhortive. And what Jesus said literally was, there's nothing to be afraid of. He stated something. Child, there's nothing to be afraid of. Your sins are forgiven. Literally, they're sent forth. They're sent away. Now, there was only two people there happy about that transaction. One of them was Jesus and one of them was the paralytic. They were having a great time. I'm sure the paralytic, the floodgates open, he had tears running him. Jesus may have had tears. They were looking at each other. They were online. The people sitting by, no doubt, were confused. Never heard anybody say that before. The people are used to going to Jerusalem. You have to have a sacrifice. You have to have a lamb. You can't just say your sins are forgiven. There has to be a sin sacrifice or a trespass offering or a burnt offering. The people are there and they gladly hear the words of Jesus, but they're confused. The friends, they're saying, no, not the forgiveness thing, the healing thing. We didn't bring him here for the forgiveness thing. No, get up and walk. They know, no, not your sins are forgiven. The get up and walk thing, that's why. You can see the guys up there, you know, they were disappointed because Jesus wasn't being what they wanted him to be in the face of what they thought was the greatest need. And the religious leaders are angry. They don't like it at all. It ain't this simple. You can't just do that. Nobody has the right to forgive sins but God. This guy's making himself equal with God. Jesus hears their thoughts loud and clear. They were right. Jesus was God. And for him, it is that simple. Son, thy sins are forgiven thee. But there were certain of the scribes sitting there, and they reasoned in their hearts. Why does this man thus speak blasphemies? Who can forgive sins but God only? Now, Jesus will address that. The remarkable thing of the story is the healing is secondary. The healing is Jesus stooping down to the unbelief of the religious leaders. Jesus is always compassionate. It tells with the man who's a leper that he's moved with compassion. We know that. But Jesus is delivering the greater issue here, not just for the man, but for his friends, for the crowd, for the religious leaders. And the reason that he's going to heal the man is because he's stooping down to the unbelief of these religious men and saying to them, look, why are you reasoning this way in your hearts? Which is easier to say, your sins are forgiven, or rise, take up thy bed and walk? Now, I listen to that, and I think, well, what's easier to say is, your sins are forgiven, because who knows? If you say to somebody who's crippled, rise, take up your bed and walk, and you don't do it, everybody knows. You say to somebody, hey, your sins are forgiven, who knows? You can't see whether that happened or not. Now, I'm sure the religious leaders don't think the way I do, because they're thinking, well, neither one of those things are able to be said. Who could say either one? But Jesus looks at them and says, but that you might know, the Son of Man has not just power, it says power, it's authority on earth to forgive sins. Looks at this guy laying on the floor and says, rise. Pick up your bed and go to your house. And you look at this guy, the guy gets up. No rehab here. There's no rehabilitation. When Jesus says, rise, take up your bed and go, muscles that were non-existent a second before all of a sudden surround his legs. His, you know, the guy probably get home and said, wow, look at those calves, you know. Look at those quads, you know. Look at that. Look at those biceps. You know, Jesus said, just get up. And the guy immediately has muscle and tone. It doesn't say he gets up like, oh, and stumbles. The guy gets up. He gets up. And Luke tells, and then you can see his friends on the roof. Yes! You know, you see them all looking. They're scurrying around the front to meet the guy. Luke tells us he goes out carrying his bed, glorifying God. Praise you, Lord. You can see him. And the crowd that wouldn't let him in is now parting to let him out without any instruction. The people he couldn't get through before are just now, they're parting with their mouths hanging open. Here comes the guy, praising God, glorifying God, walking through the midst of the crowd. I look at it and I think, okay, Lord, what do you want from us here? What is it? You know, we put ourselves in the position of the friends. In some ways, I think there's a challenge for us. What will we go through to get our friends to Jesus Christ? Do we really have that complete confidence? You know, if we can get our friends to Jesus, we know the way he is, completely confident in him. Are we really that way? And you see, they face the same difficulties we do. What we need to do to get somebody to Jesus, we need to get them past people, and we need to get them past human structure. We've got to get them past people, because people who are unsaved are often saying, well, the church is full of hypocrites. I saw that guy on TV. All he does is beg for money, and all they do is this, and all they, and you know, those people call themselves Christians, and this is the way they act. Well, you have to say, wait a minute. Didn't you ever see the bumper sticker, we're not perfect, we're just forgiven? You just need to get past. We're not bringing you to people. We're not bringing you to Calvary Chapel. We're bringing you to Jesus. That's what we're trying to tell you about. We need to get people past human structure. There's monuments that have been constructed over the centuries with their tradition and with their, and they've so blurred Jesus. Somebody needs to tear a hole in the roof so light can shine through again. And when, you know, heaven needs to be open so people can see Jesus Christ. They can see the man, Jesus, not this denomination or that denomination or human structure. It needs to be torn aside and somebody needs to dig through it and let the light of heaven shine through so people can see Jesus. We have to do that. We have to get people, you know, past other people. We have to get people past structure. We have to get people to Jesus. That's the goal. Just we need to tell them how wonderful Jesus is and take them to Jesus. We can't give Jesus to them. We need to get them to Jesus.
2: That's still the challenge for us. Not the church, not the Calvary Chapel, to Jesus. And I look at the man and I think, you know, sometimes our difficulties in life, they're so hard for us to understand. I think we need to be honest. If Jesus perceived the thoughts of the religious leaders, he perceived the thoughts of the man on the pallet. We can't just go, oh, Lord, you're the maker of heaven and earth. You're sovereign, Lord. And inside, if we're screaming, this hurts, God, why are you letting this happen? You say that you love me, and I've told other people about your love, and all of a sudden this blow is being dealt to me and to my family, and why is this happening? We might as well be that honest. If he can perceive our thoughts, we might as well say, Lord, I love you, I believe in you, and I read your word, but this is painful, and I don't understand what you're doing and why you're allowing this to happen in my life. We need to be that honest with him. Because he can perceive our thoughts anyhow. We can't fool him. But we have to understand, too, that this man's pallet, without this difficulty, would he have ever come face to face with Jesus? I don't think so. And this pallet carried this man and his friends and many that were there into eternity, is what it did. It left people walking away saying, we have never seen it. And it left people thinking, is God really that willing to forgive sin? Is it really that easy? Is it really so pure and so simple that it stumbles religious people? I think it is. And look at the man. No works. He didn't get baptized. He didn't make his first Holy Communion or his confirmation. He was nailed to that litter just the same way the thief is nailed to the cross. He was paralyzed. He couldn't move. All he could exercise was his heart. All he could do is believe. There was no good works involved. He couldn't go through, you know, some kind of class, and he couldn't go through some kind of confirmation thing, and he couldn't go through some process, and he didn't get baptized. He believed. He's nailed down, paralyzed, because every single person in this room wants to see this man forgiven. Because every single person in this room understands that inward paralysis. Every single person here understands. Lord, I can't wait for the day that I hear you say, enter in, well done, thou good and faithful servant. I'm going to go, phew. Every one of us in this room longs to hear, child, there's nothing to be afraid of. Your sins are forgiven. They're sent away. That's what we want to hear when we see him face to face. It says this in Psalm 103, as far as the east is from the west, so far hath he removed our transgressions from us. Isaiah says this, I am he that blotteth out thy transgressions for mine own sake, and will blot them out and not remember thy sins. You know, I hope if you're here this morning and you don't know Christ personally, that you're willing to make that decision. You know, because like many people, you know what we do? We get stuck in the paralysis of analysis. Oh, it's just a different kind of paralysis. The paralysis of analysis. Is he really there? And if he did this, would he do this? And do you think it's because of this?

0: And what about this doctrine? And what about that? And what about, you know, there's wicked people in the world. And if God was God, why would he do that? We go, and we want to categorize everything. No, you just need a couple of friends that are willing to tear the roof up and against your will lower you down right in front of Jesus. Because when you look into his face and you hear his voice, that paralysis goes away.
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0: 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Here on Searchlight, we are in the middle of a very interesting section of Scripture in the book of Romans. Chapters 9, 10, and 11 talk about God's plan and purpose for Israel. It shows that God has not forsaken Israel and that He will keep His promises to them. This is important to us because God has made promises to us as well. And by the illustration of Israel, we can know that God will be faithful to keep those promises. As we join our teaching today, we are in chapter 10, where the Apostle Paul is telling us about true salvation. With our study, here now is Pastor John.
1: After Paul talks about God's past dealing with Israel, just showing God's sovereignty, now he talks about the present dealing with Israel, showing God's equality, still giving Israel opportunity to this day, and yet giving the Gentile equal opportunity. He's an equal opportunity Savior. Brethren, my heart's desire and prayer to God for Israel is that they might be saved. Right now, Paul says. They had so many opportunities. God gave them the covenants, the kabod, adopted them into His family in a unique kind of way. Oh, the gifts of God to Israel, the grace of God upon Israel. Oh, and yet they're so lost at this time, Paul would say. Couldn't they see how He forgave them and destroyed Pharaoh? Couldn't they get the message that He was just sovereignly good to them? Why didn't they respond to Him? Paul now says, oh, it's my prayer that these, my brothers, might be saved. Now, in verses 2 through 4, we see Christ revealed as Savior in the present dealings of God with Israel. In verses 5 through 15, Christ received as Savior by some. But then in 16 through 21, Christ rejected as Savior by most of Israel. My prayer is they might be saved. For I bear them record, verse 2, that they have a zeal for God. And they do, the Jews to this day do. Oh, they're zealous for God. There's nobody as zealous, as beautifully zealous and sincere as the Jewish people. Those in Israel, man, and they're a pleasure and a joy to be around because they have passion and zeal for God, but not according to knowledge. For they, being ignorant of God's righteousness, the way of righteousness by faith, they're going about to establish their own righteousness. They have not submitted themselves under the righteousness of God. For Christ is the end of the law for righteousness to everyone that believes. The law ends when Christ came. Why? Because it served its purpose. Jesus fulfilled the law. Even as He said, not one jot or tittle shall pass away from the law until all be fulfilled. He fulfilled it. That is, it pointed to Him. It spoke about Him. It was a picture of Him. And when He came, the law was fulfilled in Him. And now the purpose of the law is simply to show people their need for Him. It's not to keep rules and regulations and religious trips. Goody two-shoe-ism. It's not where it's at. That's what the Jew still does. Oh, and they're so zealous. Paul was zealous. Read Philippians 3. I went around persecuting the church. He was so sincere, but he was sincerely wrong. And by the way, what a day it must have been when Paul, knocked to the ground on the road to Damascus, realized, I was wrong in attacking people. I thought I was serving God, but I was very wrong. The news today pointed out, shockingly, to military leaders and strategists, they said previously that 1 to 2% of casualties in Vietnam were from friendly fire. It is now between 11 and 19%. And in the Gulf War, it's between 19 and 23% of all American casualties were from friendly fire. New Pentagon study. Shocking our country, or those in military, to realize that perhaps a quarter of casualties are inflicted by our own soldiers. When I heard that on the news, I thought, oh my goodness, I wonder what the statistics are in the church. How many are wounded by friendly fire? Put down. Judged. Gossiped about. Found fault with. Paul was zealous, but he was wrong in his attacking Christians. It must have left a deep impact on him. You can be sincere in your crusading, in your critiquing, in your sin-sniffing or fault-finding, but you're sincerely wrong. Paul was wrong. And he says, to this day, these people, they're zealous, but they're missing it, just like I missed it, and I was zealous. For Moses, verse 5, describes the righteousness which is of the law, that the man which doeth those things shall live by them. If you want to keep the law, you got to live in the law. You got to keep doing. The law says, do, do, do. And when the law came down, what happened? On the day the law came down from Mount Sinai, 3,000 Jews died on that day because of their immorality and the chastisement of God because the law was broken. The law brings death. But when the Spirit came down on the day of Pentecost, not the law, but the Spirit, life, Peter preached Jesus Christ and the forgiveness of sin, the finished work. Not do, do, do, but done, man, done. 3,000 were saved on that day and baptized. 3,000 died when the law came down. 3,000 were saved when the Spirit descended on the day of Pentecost. The law always works death. Legalism in your life, legalism in this church, legalism in our community, do, do, do, will always lead to death. Moses describes, hey, if you're going to live by the law, you got to keep doing the law. But the righteousness, verse 6, which is of faith, speaketh on this wise, say not in your heart, who shall ascend into heaven, that is, to bring Christ down from above. Or who shall descend into the deep, that is, to bring up Christ from the dead? Who is saying, thinking, believing, I've got to esoterically transcend into the heavens to find the Christ consciousness with the third eye of illuminated knowledge? If I go to Mount Shasta and get a solar hut and change my name and drink herb tea, perhaps I can transcend and go up into the heavens and bring down the Christ consciousness, you see. Paul's saying, who's saying this? Who shall ascend to heaven to bring Christ down? Or who shall descend into the deep? We got to go into the deep, deep, deep thoughts. Theology, philosophy. And if we get deep enough, perhaps we can bring up Christ from the dead and make him real. There are those who float off trying to bring Christ down. There are those who dig in trying to bring Christ up. What saith verse 8 unto thee? The word is nigh thee. Hey, it's even in your mouth and in your heart. That is the word of faith which we preach, that if thou shalt simply confess with thy mouth the Lord Jesus, and thou shalt believe in thy heart that God has raised him from the dead, thou shalt be saved. For with the heart man believes unto righteousness, and with the mouth confession is made unto salvation. Hey, it's simple. It's childlike in simplicity. That is, you believe in your heart. You believe in your heart that Jesus Christ is risen, that he died for your sins and he's alive. And you make a simple confession with your mouth. Jesus is my Lord. I'm going on record verbally. I believe in my heart internally that he died for my sins. He's risen. and he's my Lord. You don't have to float off into space or dig deep into philosophy. The word is near unto you. It's in your mouth. It's so simple. So very, very simple. You just believe and confess. Why believe in your heart? Why didn't Paul say believe in your mind? Tell you why. The Lord is after our heart. You shall love the Lord your God with all your heart and soul and mind and strength, but heart first. My mind can be swayed very easily. I'm convinced about something, and then I get a new set of facts, and my mind is swayed. Or I have an opinion one day, and then I flip-flop the next. Politicians are that way. When people say, well, what does he believe? What are his core beliefs? Is there any there? Is there any core belief, you see? And it illustrates a problem that afflicts all of humanity. That is, we keep flip-flopping with new information mentally. But if something is in your heart, man, if you love somebody in your heart, you see, you don't just change your mind about him or her daily. In fact, you might find out that the one that you loved is a real jerk. But your heart still feels towards him or her. It's difficult to change your heart. Your mind changes easily, constantly, with every new bit of data, you see. But the heart, it doesn't change so easily. It breaks. But it doesn't change, not easily. And so the Lord says, I want you to believe in your heart. It's not simply rational, intellectual, but it needs to be emotional and intimate and real. But if you believe in your heart, man, that Jesus really did die for your sin and rose again, and you confess with your mouth, you are saved. And verse 11 says, the scripture says this, whoever believes on him shall not be ashamed. It works. That's why I love preaching and teaching and sharing. You know why? It works. We get to see, don't we? Lives changed, families put back together, people doing better than they were previously. It works. The world's thing doesn't. The paper today had this article. A New Orleans man found dead at his home Monday was attacked by his 200-pound pet python. William Bassett, 47, had several bites in his arms and apparently stabbed the 16-foot snake named Ebenezer three times before the snake suffocated him. Ebenezer, found behind a sofa and wrestled into a van by three animal shelter workers, is recovering now after extensive surgery for the knife wounds on his back. I could make a lot of comments on that. But here's some guy has a python and thinks, oh man, I got this in control. This is my hobby. Betcha he had people come over and check out his neat snake. Betcha he was proud. I wonder how many hours he put into it. I wonder how much money he spent on it. Man, that's great. Oh man, this is really my this is my thing, my python. Ebenezer. And what happens? Somehow, that python wraps around this man and squeezes the life out of him. And he grabbed something, started stabbing the snake. But the snake that he was once so into and so proud of killed him. And that's what's happening. With people all around us, check out my snake skin boots, or check out my snake hat, or my snake coat. I'm not talking about style necessarily. Check out this, check out, I'm living for this, I'm living for that. And they find it wraps around them and slowly squeezes the life out of them. But the neat thing about not the snake, Satan, but the Son, Jesus Christ, he said, I have come that you might have life and life abundantly. It works. I guarantee it. it works. So do you, who have found him to be true. And Paul says, hey, whoever believes on him shall not be ashamed. You don't have to think, boy, I hope it takes. I hope it works for him or her or them. It will, absolutely, if they'll just submit to his lordship personally. So Paul here, again, talking about the Jew and the Gentile, saying that they've tried to attain righteousness by the law and missed it, but God still gives the opportunity to anyone. You don't have to float up or dig down. Just open up and receive and take in of him. There is no difference, verse 12, between Jew and Greek. He's an equal opportunity Savior. The same Lord over all is rich unto all that call upon him. He is Lord of all. He is Lord for all. Jew and Gentile. Both can be rescued. The Gentile from his Gentileness. The Jew from his Jewishness. And they can be brought together into the kingdom, the church, which has always been God's ultimate intention. Whoever, verse 13, Jew, Gentile, whatever you used to be, Jew, Scandinavian, biker, whatever you were, whoever will call upon the name of the Lord shall be saved. How then, verse 14, shall they call on him in whom they have not believed? How shall they believe in him whom they have not heard? How shall they hear without a preacher? How shall they preach except they be sent, as it is written, quote, how beautiful are the feet of them that preach the gospel of peace and bring glad tidings of good things. I like preaching. Get to bring glad tidings of good things, don't you? You get to share with people over coffee, on your job, at school. You get to share with people the good news. The sins that you've done are paid for, and the snake that wraps you up right now can be removed at this moment. How beautiful are the feet. Don't be moving in defeat. Get defeat moving in sharing the gospel. A lot of people are just so discouraged. You know, it's real sad because people are unnecessarily depressed and discouraged. They just sort of drag around and slump. The reason is they're not sharing. You end up just sort of self-absorbed and self-focused. But how beautiful, another translation renders it, how lively, it means a spring in your step. How lively are the feet, man, beautiful, happy feet. How happy are the feet of them that preach the gospel of peace. You start sharing the gospel and man, you'll have a spring in your step again. You won't be defeated at all. But back to this Jewish problem, they have not all obeyed the gospel. Because Isaiah has said, Lord, who has believed our report? Isaiah prophesied that all those that would hear would not believe. Faith comes by hearing and hearing by the word of God. But I say, have they heard? Yes, verily. Their sound went into all the earth and their words unto the ends of the world. But I say, verse 19, did not Israel know? First Moses saith, I will provoke you to jealousy by them which are no people, and by a foolish nation I will anger you. I'm going to provoke you, Israel, right now, my present dealing with you. Chapter 9, again, I want you to get this. In the past, I chose you sovereignly. Presently, I've made myself known to you, but you have rejected me. So I'm going to provoke you by bringing the Gentiles into the family that you might be provoked and that you might see what you were missing when you neglected the opportunity to be saved. I'm going to provoke you to jealousy by a foolish nation. That's you and me. Foolish people. Isaiah is very bold, verse 20, when he said, I was found of them that sought me not. That's us. We weren't walking in the covenants. We weren't studying the Torah. We weren't aware of the adoption, the kabod. God sought us, you see. He found us. I was made manifest unto them that asked me not. But to Israel, verse 21, he says, all day long I have stretched forth my hands unto a disobedient and gainsaying people. All day long I stretch forth my hands, stretched out for you on the cross, stretched out to you at this time. And I'm going to use the Gentiles, Paul says, to try and provoke you to jealousy, O people of Israel. That's God's present dealings. Christ revealed as Savior, verses 1 through 4, received as Savior, verses 5 through 15, and then rejected. Some did receive, but most chose to reject. Now, I want to close with this. Tune in. Listen carefully. Whether you're talking to the Jews or the JWs, provoke them to jealousy by sharing with them how free you are in not trying to keep rules, be good, act religious. That's not our agenda. We've been called to liberty. The work is complete. We just respond and enjoy the Lord, you see. And when you talk to a JW in that way, who's out there with his black book knocking on his quota of doors on that Saturday afternoon, and you just say, hey, man, I'm just enjoying the Lord today. How about you? Or talk to the Mormon who wears his tie as he bikes down the road with his badge on his chest and just explain to him, man, I'm so glad that we don't have to wear ties or badges or ride bikes. When you talk about how free you are and you don't encumber yourself with a bunch of religious stuff, but just enjoy the Lord and walk with the Lord and celebrate salvation, you provoke them to jealousy. And that's what Paul is saying that we should do to the Jew or to the legalist or the person in a cult who's bound up in rituals and regulations. Just celebrate your freedom, and you will create in them the very thing that this creates in me. Provokes me to jealousy in the best sense of the word, you see. So go about and just share the love of Jesus Christ. Just enjoy your salvation. And the Jew, the Gentile, whoever, will be provoked into a real consideration. What's wrong with me? How come you're so happy and you're so free? That's the message that Paul brings here in God's present dealing with Israel.

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0: 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And on today's edition of The Word for Today, Pastor Chuck continues his message, The Hope of Eternal Life, as we pick up in Titus chapter 1, verse 4. 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
1: I do not know why in the translation of the Bible they do not put a comma after the word Lord when it is coupled with Jesus Christ, so that we have a clearer distinction that the word Kurios is a title. It is not his name. So many times we think of that as his name. It is not his name. It is his title by which we signify relationship. If he is Lord, then we are the servants. If I call him Lord, the immediate relationship is I am servant. By my calling him Lord, I am declaring myself his servant, his subject, his slave. That is why Jesus said, "Why do you call me Lord, Lord, and yet you don't do the things I command you?" That's inconsistent. He said many will come in that day saying, "Lord, Lord." But he'll say, "Hey, I never knew you." A lot of people use that title as a name, and thus they don't really understand the significance of the title. The Lord, that is his title. His name is Jesus. "Thou shalt call his name Jesus, for he shall save his people from their sins." And Christ is his mission. He was the Messiah. He was to be the Messiah, the Savior. That was his mission. His name is Jesus. His title to me is Lord. And so I always like to pause and say, the Lord, Jesus Christ. I mean, just to make it separate from the name, giving the distinction of the title. "For this cause," Paul said, "I left thee in Crete, that thou should set in order the things that are wanting and ordain elders in every city as I had appointed thee." Now, Crete had a very bad reputation. The people of Crete were known to be unscrupulous. They were money mongers. There were in the ancient days what they called the three evil seas: the Cretans, the Sicilians, and the Cappadocians. But Crete, they said, was the worst of all. And in fact, a Greek word, Cretia, was ultimately coined from the evilness of the Cretan people. And Cretia is a man who is so money hungry that he's dishonest and unscrupulous in all of his dealings. And such were the Cretans known to be. And yet, in this environment, there was the body of Christ. And Paul left Titus, who was much like Timothy. According to Paul in Corinthians, he had the heart of Paul. He was a trustworthy servant and companion with Paul in the gospel. And so he left him in Crete for the purpose of ordaining elders in every city as Paul had appointed him. Now, somewhere along the line, the church got the idea that elders were to be elected. Where this idea developed, I do not know. In the New Testament, the elders were always spoken of as being ordained, selected and ordained by the pastoral leadership. And so he is telling him that he is to ordain elders in every city. The qualifications: if any be blameless, husband of one wife, having faithful children, not accused of riot or unruly. For a bishop must be blameless as the steward of God, not self-willed, not soon angry or not short-tempered, not given to wine, no striker, and that means a guy that's cuffing people or hitting people, and somewhere along the line it must have happened that those who were appointed to the offices of bishops could not really handle their power, and thus there are rules in the early church against the bishops. If a bishop is striking a man or striking people, then he is to be deposed from his office. You know, there are some people that just can't handle power. It goes to their head, and they become just tyrants. And that happens even in the church, unfortunately. And so they're not to be a striker. That is, one who strikes someone. That doesn't mean someone who goes on strike, but someone who, strikes someone else with his hand or fist. Not given to filthy lucre, which, of course, was hard to find in Crete, because that was the characteristic of the Cretans. Those are the negative. The positive traits is that he must be a lover of hospitality. In those days, there was a lot of travel, and there weren't always good accommodations. The public inns were usually places of ill repute, immoral, and just a place of debauchery. And so when a Christian traveled, it was hard. And so there developed within the church a great hospitality to the other Christians, the opening of the door. And it was a very important thing that the elders set the example and that their house be an open door so that Christians passing through would have a decent place to lodge. A lover of hospitality, a lover of good men, sober, just, holy, temperate. Now, as you look at these, they're pretty much just the opposite of the things that he had said earlier. He said, not quick to anger, and here he says, temperate. And so just sort of the opposite of the negative characteristics that he had named earlier. And as you compare this with 1 Timothy, you'll find that the list and the qualifications are pretty much identical with what Paul gave to Timothy in the ordaining of elders. Few differences. Holding fast the faithful word as he has been taught, that he may be able by sound doctrine both to exhort and to convince the gainsayers or those that would ridicule Christianity. So he had to be a man of the word. He had to be a man of sound doctrine, capable of teaching sound doctrine. One of the greatest weaknesses of the church today is the lack of solid doctrine teaching, or the teaching of solid, sound doctrine. Too many times the church has become an entertainment center. The church has sought to attract the crowd through an entertaining program. And the churches vie with one another for the most entertaining program, for the grandest organ, for the greatest choir, for the biggest, productions. People with itching ears, wanting to hear sermons with cute little stories and filled with jokes. No content to them, but they're very entertaining. He's an excellent orator. Oh, I never laughed so hard in all my life. Oh, my, is that fellow funny. Sad. Because the church is weak. What we need is sound doctrine. We need those who can teach sound doctrine and establish people in the faith and through the word of God prove that Jesus is indeed the Messiah, the promised one of God. Exhorting and convincing people of the truth. For there are many unruly and vain talkers and deceivers, especially they of the circumcision, that is, the Judaizers, those who were saved from the ranks of the Jews. Now, what does Paul call them? Empty talkers. That is, there is no real content to their message. There is no real discovery of salvation through Jesus Christ in their message. They are deceivers, whose mouths, he said, must be stopped, because they subvert whole houses, teaching things which they ought not for filthy lucre's sake. Men who are in the ministry for the profit, for the financial gain, willing to say the things that the people want to hear, in order that they might live a luxurious lifestyle that they want to live. One of themselves, Paul said, even a prophet of their own, said, "The Cretans are always liars, evil beasts, slow bellies." He said, "This witness is true." Now, what is he saying? That it is true, that this is true of the Cretans? They're always liars, evil beasts, slow bellies. Well, it was quite true of the Cretans, many of them, but of course, generalizations are never right or accurate. You can't say all Cretans, or you can't generalize. Yes, it is true of some of them. I think when Paul said this is a true witness, what he is saying is, I know that someone actually said this. You know, this is someone actually did say that. One of the prophets in talking of the Cretans. And this is a true witness that actually was said. Wherefore, Paul said, rebuke them sharply. So here is Titus, who is to stand up before these false teachers. These men who are out after their own glory and enrichment, and he is to rebuke them sharply that they may be sound in the faith, not giving heed to Jewish fables and the commandments of men that turn from the truth. So those Judaizers that were a plague to Paul wherever he went, who taught the people and a mixture of faith and law in order to be saved. Paul said, unto the pure, all things are pure. Jesus said, it isn't what goes into a man's mouth that defiles a man, but what comes out. For out of the abundance of the heart, the mouth speaks. So Jesus is saying, really, it's what's in a man's heart that is really important. Unto the pure, all things are pure. Now, I've met some people that are looking for dirty little innuendos in everything, that are always looking for some impure angle in the speech or whatever else to make some dirty little pun, a reflection of what's in their minds, what's in their hearts. Unto the pure, all things are pure. Oh God, make me pure. But unto them that are defiled and unbelieving is nothing pure. But even their mind and their conscience is defiled. I've been around these kind of people. I feel like taking a bath or a shower when I leave them. Filth rolling out of their mouths continually. They profess that they know God, but in their works they deny him, being abominable and disobedient unto every good work, they are reprobate. And so Paul is warning Titus concerning these false teachers. But he said to Titus, speak the things which become sound doctrine. Again, the emphasis and the exhortation is that of sound doctrine. Now, teach that the aged men, and this should be the older men Well, age is aged. I don't know. Probably 85, 90, 100. Surely not one in their 50s. That the aged men be sober, grave, temperate, sound in their faith and in their love and in their patience. You know, it's a beautiful thing, the way age does seem to mellow. The older men should be sort of mellowed out as they grow older. I personally feel that, and I'm certain it is with a great deal of prejudice, that my son Chuck Jr. is one of the finest Bible expositors I've ever heard. I'm so proud of that young man and his ability to teach the Word of God, his tremendous knowledge and understanding of God's Word. But he's had a problem in his ministry, and that is his sharpness. And this has concerned me, so that whenever he was going to speak here, when I would be gone, I would tell him, "Now, Chuck, remember the love of Christ and remember grace." Because he has a tendency to use the whip. And as my wife and I have talked about his ministry, we felt that was the chief shortcoming of his ministry, the lack of mellowness. But I have told my wife, "Honey, in time, he will mellow out." And with the recent arrival of twins making 5 children, it's amazing how he has mellowed out. Age does that for you. You become more temperate, more patient, more mellow. And it's good. We need that. We need to be more understanding and more compassionate and dealing with the shortcomings of others with a great deal of compassion and understanding and meekness. Paul said, "If a brother be overtaken in a fault, ye which are spiritual, restore such a one in the spirit of meekness, considering yourself, lest you also be tempted." The younger people have a tendency to be a little sterner and harder because they haven't experienced yet those things in life that have by their very nature the tendency of causing a person to become more mellow. And so the aged men, sound in faith, in love, and in patience. The older women, likewise, 40 or so, that they be in behavior as becomes holiness. Not false accusers, not given to much wine, teachers of good things, that they may teach the young women to be sober, to love their husbands, and to love their children. In that culture, where women, for the most part, stayed in their rooms, never mixed socially, would only go out into the public market in twos, never alone, there was little for the woman. Life became a drudgery. And alcoholism among women was very prevalent as they sought to escape the drudgery of life. And so that is why the emphasis upon being sober, to love their husbands and love their children. Oh, God, we need such teachers today. When our whole culture is pressuring women to find a career, to make your way in the world? Why be confined to a house? Why give your life for those children? Put them in a daycare center and you find your place in the world. Make your mark. How we need those who will teach the younger women how to love their husbands and how to love their children. How to be discreet in discretion among women. How to be chaste, keepers of their homes, good, obedient to their own husbands, that the word of God be not blasphemed. One of the saddest byproducts of the failure of a Christian is that it gives occasion to the enemies of God to find fault with Christianity and to blaspheme God. When David had committed his sin with Bathsheba, and Nathan was rebuking him for it, he said, "You have caused the enemies of the Lord to blaspheme. You've given them a cause to blaspheme God." We must be careful in our life, the way we live, that by our actions, we live a pure, chaste, discreet life, so that the enemies of God will not have an occasion to blaspheme the name of Jesus on our account. Yeah, he's supposed to be a Christian, and look at that, you know, blankety blank, so and so. If that's Christianity, you know, blah, blah, blah, blah, you know, and you give cause for the enemies of God to blaspheme the name of Jesus Christ. God help us that we don't do that.
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0: Today on Living by Grace with Pastor Mark Galvin of Calvary Chapel Lompoc, we learn that Jesus Christ is the chief cornerstone. And if our lives aren't aligned with Him, we become very unbalanced quickly. Here's Pastor Mark with today's message.
1: Well, we're in the last portion of Matthew 21. We'll just pick up in verse 42. Here, Jesus, to give you a bit of a backdrop, Jesus is on the Temple Mount site there in Jerusalem. This is his last week, the last week that he spends on this planet. And he is there in Jerusalem. He is ministering there on the Temple Mount site. The population has probably swelled into close to 2 million people. It is the Passover week. And as he's there, he's ministering to the masses, and the religious leaders are questioning, they're examining him, and he has rebuked them, he has exposed them for the hypocrites they are. On several occasions now, there as he's been teaching and reproving their hypocrisy. And so as the Lord here in verse 42, we continue, having been rejected by the religious establishment, he says this, Jesus saith unto them, did you never read in the scriptures, it's in Psalm 118 that he's referring to, the stone which the builders rejected, the same has become the head of the corner. This is the Lord's doing, and it is marvelous in our eyes. Now, these individuals considered themselves to be experts. And so for the Lord to say, haven't you ever read this? Well, they obviously read this. They had it memorized. They knew. They understood the passage in the sense from a memorization, from the standpoint of memorization, they would know. They had a textbook understand, but spiritually speaking, you see, these guys are dead. They're dead spiritually. They're religious men, but they're extremely corrupt and hypocritical. They've rejected Christ. And so he brings out this verse. It's from the same psalm that he's quoted from previously, Psalm 118. Remember, Hosanna, Hosanna to the King, the triumphal entry. Now he quotes from the same song. So he's referencing this, and he's making application to them as far as the rejectors, and he's making application to himself as being the stone. In several portions of Scripture in the Old Testament, Jesus is, or God, is symbolized by a rock or a stone. Deuteronomy 32, for example, Psalm 18, it is actually the stone or the rock. It's a messianic title. And so he says, did you never read in the scriptures? Now, Matthew, he was a Jew. He was a Levite. And very likely, see, he likes to rub this in. The Holy Spirit is using Matthew, but Matthew likes to rub this in because these guys think they're know-it-alls, and yet the Lord is saying something that the other Gospels don't mention, but, hey, didn't you guys ever read this? And you see, for Matthew, that would just stick in his brain because, man, he's just penetrating their egotism. And you guys just don't know what you're talking about. Haven't you ever read this before? You guys should have understood. These guys, have you ever read this scripture? Obviously they have, but once again, this is just a dig. The stone which the builders rejected, the same has become the head of the corner. This is the Lord's doing, and it is marvelous in our eyes. Therefore, say I unto you, the kingdom of God shall be taken from you and given to a nation, bringing forth the fruits thereof. And whosoever shall fall on the stone shall be broken. But on whosoever it shall fall, it will grind him to powder. There is an interesting story. Basically, it is an urban legend among the Jews. It is a tradition, a religious tradition among the Jewish people. And it goes something like this. During the time that Herod was building the temple, there was the massive stones that were used to build the temple. And to give you an idea how big these stones are, average between 28, they say between 28 and 100 tons, the largest being 44 and a half feet long, 11 feet wide, and 16 and a half feet thick. And they estimate that that one stone weighs approximately 600 tons. All of those rocks were quarried off-site, and they were rolled in. You know, they would be placed on logs, and then, you know, they would roll them in. And then you see they would, in the idea being that the Jews didn't want all the racket of having people chiseling and, you know, foremans yelling at their laborers and so forth, and all the hammering and stuff, and all the dust in the air, if you've ever had a remodel done. And, yeah, in addition to your house, you know what that's like. Well, anyways, they didn't want all that. So all the rock, all the stones, all the rock, they were quarried off site and then rolled in place. So the idea, or I should say the legend, basically states that to begin with, the chief cornerstone was rolled in, and the builders, the architects couldn't figure out where that stone went. And so they took it and they rolled it into the Kidron Valley because they couldn't figure out where it went. And they figured they messed up. And so then they got to the building where it's like 40 years it took to construct, over 40 years to construct Herod's temple. And then at the end, they were looking for the headstone, or I should say the chief cornerstone. And they said, well, they sent a message back to the quarry saying, look, we need the chief cornerstone to complete the temple. And they said, well, that was the first thing we sent. That was the first stone we sent. And they said, oh gosh, that was the one a couple decades ago that we rolled down the hill. And apparently, so that was replaced. And so the legend being that there was a literal rejecting of that chief cornerstone. And then they had to, replace it later, bring it back later on. Now, personally, I have my doubts regarding that story, because the chief cornerstone is the stone that is used for all the other walls. Everything goes off that chief cornerstone, all the walls, as far as the foundation, the walls, everything goes off of that one stone. And without that, you really can't continue. So, it doesn't really add up as far as in my mind. You know, if you have some other information and you can convince me, my mind's open, but I'm kind of, just like most urban legends, I'm, skeptical. However, what we do know is this: Jesus is the chief cornerstone. He was rejected. He was rejected by the builders. They didn't like, they wanted somebody more political. They wanted somebody that would take care of them as far as overthrowing the Roman yoke, getting rid of the bad guys, and where they would live in the kingdom immediately and rule the world under, the 1,000-year reign. The millennial kingdom would start then and there, and that's what they were looking for. When he didn't come providing for that plan as far as continuing that plan and establishing what they wanted, they rejected him. And so the Lord's saying, look, you've rejected the chief cornerstone. Now, Jesus is that chief cornerstone. Once again, that messianic title. And it's interesting, in 1 Corinthians chapter 1, verse 23, Jesus is mentioned, he's spoken of, he is that stumbling stone. For the Jews, he was a stumbling stone because, you see, they wanted another Messiah. They didn't like him. They wanted somebody more to their taste, they wanted a Messiah that was more closely connected with their terms, one who would do their will and their bidding. And because Christ wasn't there he was there to do the Father's will, not theirs, they rejected him. We want another Savior. We want somebody a little bit different. Now, let me just read this passage to you. It's in 1 Corinthians chapter 1, verse 23, if you're a note taker, or you can just listen along. It says, but we preach Christ crucified, unto the Jews a stumbling stone. Why would our Messiah be crucified? Why would he die? Why would Rome be able to put him to death? And unto the Greeks, foolishness, because, they relied upon their philosophy and their teachings and the Greek mythology and so forth. But unto them which are called, that's you and I as God's people, both Jews and Greeks, Christ the power of God and the wisdom of God. Well, he is a stumbling stone to the Jews because he just didn't fit the bill as far as they were concerned. And we also know Jesus Christ as the stone, the rock that is mentioned in Daniel chapter 2. He is spoken of as the smiting stone because in the last days, remember Daniel chapter 2, Nebuchadnezzar had the vision of the future. We saw all the kingdoms of man from beginning to the end. And in the end, he saw in his vision, first of all, you've got all the kingdoms of man, and in the last days, you've got a 10-kingdom confederacy. That's the Antichrist, the revised Roman Empire, and it will be during that time. Many scholars speak of the feet. That's the last empire, you know, the giant image, you know, the head, the shoulder, you know, the head of gold, Babylon. The shoulders made of silver, which speak of the Medo-Persians. Then you've got the stomach of brass, the Greeks. The legs of iron, two legs, iron and clay, or the legs of iron, two legs. You know, you got the Roman Empire that lasted for a very long time. You got the division of East and West Rome, Constantinople in the East and the West. You know, the Western and Eastern Roman Empires. Well, then you got the feet. The last empire is revised Rome. Ten toes, so to speak, even though it doesn't say 10 toes, but the 2 feet. And then we see 10 horns, spoken of later by Daniel. But anyways, it's during the day, when that last kingdom, the feet of iron and clay, the mixture, the revised Roman Empire, and the Antichrist is ruling during that time, that the rock, Jesus Christ, the rock not cut with hands, comes down from heaven and it smites the image at the feet. And then it grows into a mountain that overcomes or covers the entire earth. That's the kingdom of God. That is the millennial kingdom. Well, anyways, so he's a smiting stone and he's also a stumbling stone. And as the Lord continues here, he says, and whosoever shall fall on the stone shall be broken, but on whomsoever it shall fall, it will grind him to powder. So as far as the options are concerned, Jesus Christ will either be your savior, or if you reject him, you will be pulverized by that stone. That's the only two options you've got. He's either your savior or he is the one that will be your judge. He will judge you for your sins. You'll be condemned. So I encourage you to fall on that stone. You know, most of us tonight, I would imagine, have done just that. But if you haven't, see, these individuals, they weren't willing. And they will be, those who reject it, they will be ground to powder. They'll be just completely pulverized. And then the Lord said this, well, as it continues in verse 45, and when the chief priests and Pharisees had heard his parables, they perceived, or they understood, that he spake of them. They go, oh, I get it. And it's kind of taken him a while, hasn't it? But he, after all the parables, several parables, now he goes, look, obviously, everybody on that mountain, as far as on the Temple Mount, understood what he was saying, that he was pointing at the religious leaders. He made it very, very clear. You know, you guys are the builders. You're the ones that have rejected the stone. You're the builders that Psalm 118 is speaking of. You've rejected the stone, and it's going to crush you. It's going to devour. You're going to be condemned as a result. And you know, for us as God's people, there's something that we can take away from this, because you know, as we study God's word, you can't go very far, can you, before the Lord either begins to minister to you, where you go, wow, the Lord's encouraging me. The Lord is, he's giving me verses on a question I have, or a problem that I'm dealing with, or he's convicting me, saying, you know what, this isn't right in your life. And we need to be those who are not like, you know, these Pharisees, hard-headed, hard-hearted. We need to be those who are, we're perceiving, hey, the Lord's speaking to me. The Lord's telling me something. I need to obey. I need to do what he's saying. And to be able to perceive God's saying this to me, and then to put it into action. Because faith without works is dead. But when they sought to lay hands on him, so instead of repenting, they feared they decided, hey, we got to kill this guy. We got to lay hands and we got to take him out right now. But as it says, they feared the multitude because they took him for a prophet. And he is definitely that, and more than just a prophet. But they were, as was the case throughout their careers, plural, they were afraid of what man thought. What's right to do? That wasn't the highest priority. It's, you know, how can we maintain our position? How can we be popular? How can we be accepted? We want to perpetuate this religious hoax, this hypocrisy that we're so holy. And yet, see, the Lord, that's why they want to kill him, because, you know, he is expose them. Now, as we move into chapter 22, this just continues on with what he's been teaching or continued to teach there at that time. It just moves right. And the Lord just, he's spoken on the rejected stumbling stone, the smiting stone, you know, the chief cornerstone. He's talked about the stone. Now he goes right into another parable. And Jesus answered and spake unto them again by parables and said, now it says he answered. They didn't ask a question, but he answers, because you see, inside there's some questions that they have. And so he answers those questions before they verbalize them. Not only the religious leaders, but the individuals that would have been on the Temple Mount site, and the Temple Mount precinct. The kingdom of heaven is like unto a certain king which made a marriage for his son and sent forth his servants to call them that were bidden to the wedding, and they would not come. It's important that we understand in the day and age in which Christ gave this parable, it was an agrarian culture. People worked 6 days a week. They didn't have they had Sabbath off. That was their day off. They didn't have vacations. They didn't have, you know, a week off every year or 2 weeks off every year. They worked virtually, and then, you know, they had the feast and so forth. But other than that, they were a very hardworking people, 6 days a week. And when there was a wedding, that was their vacation, because not only was there free food, possibly several times a day for a week, but here you have a royal wedding. This is a royal wedding. This is the king. This is his son. So a royal wedding, that could last weeks. So if you were invited to that royal wedding, you see, you would have it made, because, you see, you're not going to work for a couple weeks. You're going to get fed for free. You're going to be feasting, celebrating. There's going to be music. And, you know, they didn't have Disneyland and Knott's Berry Farm and all the entertainment and amusement parks, you know, and going to the movies, the theaters and those kind of, for the most part. They didn't have all that stuff. They didn't have Super Bowls and it's just, their social event to look forward to was to be invited to a wedding. That was just a glorious time. And in a Jewish wedding, the wedding party would be invited to the home. And then you see the son would have built an addition to his father's house. And he would spend his honeymoon in that room addition. And then the whole wedding party would just, you know, be on the, you know, as far as the property, they'd be staying on the property for a week and just celebrating and having fun. And it was a glorious time for them. So realize that when you were invited to a wedding, it wasn't something that happened very often, but you were going to make sure you were there, because that was, you know, it's just a lot of fun. Well, he's speaking here of a royal wedding, and it's going to be symbolic of the Son of God and the marriage feast. And as we continue here in verse 3, it says, he sent forth his servants to call them that were bidden to the wedding, and they would not come. Again, he sent forth other servants, saying, tell them which are bidden, behold, I have prepared my dinner. My oxen and my fatlings are killed, and all things are ready. Come into the marriage. But they made light of it and went their ways. One to his farm, another to his merchandise. You know, he's got things to sell on eBay. And the remnant took his servants and entered and entreated them spitefully and slew them. But when the king heard thereof, he was wroth. And he sent forth his armies and destroyed those murders and burned up their cities. Then saith he to his servants, the wedding is ready, but they which were bidden were not worthy. Go therefore into the highways and as many as ye shall find, bid to the marriage. So those servants went out into the highways and gathered together all as many as they found, both bad and good. And the wedding was furnished with guests. And when the king came to see the guests, he saw there a man which had not a wedding garment. He didn't have on the wedding robe that was provided. And he saith unto him, Friend, how camest thou in hither not having a wedding garment? And he was speechless. And the king said to the servant, Bid him hand and foot, or bind him hand and foot, and take him away, and cast him into outer darkness. There shall be weeping and gnashing of teeth. For many are called, but few are chosen. So this is a parable that the Lord uses regarding the same subject matter, the religious leaders. You see, God, he's the king that's mentioned here, the Father, and his Son, Jesus Christ. There's a wedding for you and I tonight. We're the bride of Christ because we received the invitation. And we got the robes. We got the garments. We got the robes of righteousness, because the righteousness is the righteousness of Christ, that which is provided. We are robed in his righteousness. We have that garment. We are covered by the blood. We accepted the invitation. But the invitation went to the Jew first. And for these religious leaders, just as we have studied the God, when Jesus came, he went to the Jew first. He came to the Jews. Prior to that, he sent John the Baptist. And prior to that, with all of the prophets, we talked about this previously, with all the prophets that God sent, major and minor prophets, to speak to the Jews, to prepare the Jews for the Messiah. And then he sends John the Baptist, the forerunner, and then Jesus' son comes. And it's to the Jew. And as we read the book of Acts for the first seven chapters, the message goes to the Jew. About, you know, as far as the gospel, the message goes out to the Jews. They're in Jerusalem, the land of Israel. Then it goes, in chapter 8, it goes to the Samaritans. And then in chapter 10, it goes to the Gentiles. But it's to the Jew first. And yet the Jews, and specifically the religious leaders, they rejected. They rejected his message. When Christ comes to Jerusalem and to Israel, and as he moves throughout the countryside, he spends over approximately 3 years and he's doing miracle after miracle, tens of thousands of miracles. Maybe more than that. I'm just guessing. Maybe hundreds of thousands. There's no count. But all of the masses that he ministered to, and the people that he healed, the miracles that the signs and wonders that occurred in his ministry. And after 3 years of that, these guys say, we want to see a miracle. We want to see a miracle. Now, remember a couple weeks ago we read, as he's there on the Temple Mount site with them, he's doing miracles, he's healing the blind and the lame as they come. So they're watching those things almost simultaneously to what is being taught here. But hey, we want another miracle. That was the problem. And this is here in 22, we have the third of a trilogy of parables that the Lord has used here. And they have maliciously challenged his authority. And now with this royal wedding, you see it's depicting the religious leaders, and they're rejecting. He's continuing to talk about how ridiculous they have been. And even though they were invited, they said, notice this, and this is the case, even though they were bidden, you know, Jesus has sent forth, God has sent forth his servants to call them to the wedding, but they wouldn't come. And then it says in verse 4, again he sent forth other servants, saying, tell them which were bidden.

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2: From the heart of our nation's capital in Washington, D.C., bringing compelling interviews, insightful analysis, taking you beyond the headlines and sound bites into conversations with our nation's leaders and newsmakers, all from a biblical worldview. Sitting in for Tony is today's host, Jody Heiss.
3: The Virginia Supreme Court is the final authority on Virginia constitutional questions. This is the end, folks. You will have the same map in 2026 for the congressional elections.

0: that existed in 2024. That is now unchangeable and immutable. That does not mean maps couldn't be changed by 2028, but they will not be changed by 2026.
1: That was former Virginia Attorney General Ken Cuccinelli on C-SPAN discussing the Virginia Supreme Court's ruling this morning on that state's redistricting referendum. Welcome to this May 8th edition of Washington Watch. I'm your Friday host, Jody Heiss. So glad to have you tuning in. All right, coming up today, we'll discuss the major ruling from Virginia's top court when Virginia Congressman Morgan Griffith will be joining us a little bit later in the program. Plus, North Carolina Congressman Greg Murphy will join us here shortly to discuss what will be on the agenda when Congress returns next week. We'll also discuss what is on President Trump's agenda when he visits China. And then later in the program, we'll be discussing the abortion drug case that's before the U.S. Supreme Court from both a medical and theological perspective. All that and much more straight ahead. As I mentioned earlier, Virginia's Supreme Court today threw out a new electoral map that was crafted by Democrats to flip four Republican-held seats in the U.S. House of Representatives. And joining us now is Washington Watch reporter Mary Stackhouse. Mary, this is positive news, certainly from a political perspective for Republicans, but tell us what's unfolding in this.
2: That's right, Jody. This is definitely a positive development for Republicans. The map in question was approved by voters in April, but today in a 4-3 decision, the Virginia Supreme Court found that Democratic lawmakers had not followed proper procedure last year when they rushed to approve the referendum, making sure it happened before the November midterm elections. Now, Republicans hold a clear advantage in the national redistricting fight that began last year when Trump pushed Texas Republicans to rip up their electoral map and draw new district lines. Louisiana, Alabama, Tennessee, and South Carolina have taken steps toward drawing their new maps in time for the November elections. With Virginia's map now invalidated, Republicans could eventually end up with an advantage in 10 House seats or more nationwide, depending on the outcome of the efforts in southern states. Jody?
1: Very, very big news. In fact, Mary, here a little bit later, Virginia Congressman Morgan Griffith will be joining me to talk a little bit more about this from his state's perspective, so I look forward to that. If I can turn to some international news, the U.S., as we understand, is expecting to hear, perhaps even during this program, from Iran regarding the latest proposal to end the conflict that's taking place there. What are some of the latest developments you're hearing, Mary?
2: Jody, Iran is reportedly reviewing the latest peace deal. Recent days have seen the biggest flare-ups in fighting in and around the contested Strait of Hormuz since the ceasefire began a month ago, even as the U.S. and Iran have indicated that they're closer than ever to a deal to end the war. President Trump has said a ceasefire was still in place despite the flare-up. Meanwhile, the U.S. continues to maintain its blockade on the Strait of Hormuz. Secretary of State Marco Rubio earlier today condemned Iran for trying to normalize keeping a chokehold on the Strait of Hormuz.
3: The normalizing of their controlling of international waterways is both illegal and just something that's unacceptable. And the world has to start asking itself, what is it willing to do if Iran tries to normalize a control of an international waterway? I think that's unacceptable.
2: President Trump said three U.S. Navy destroyers had been attacked as they moved through the strait and that the U.S. military had fired back. No warships were damaged. Jody?
1: All right. Mary, as always, thank you so much for keeping us abreast on these turning events constantly. All right. With Congress now returning next week, we want to get a preview, if you will, of some of the buzz that's taking place in Washington. And joining us now to discuss this is North Carolina Congressman Dr. Greg Murphy. He serves on the House Ways and Means Committee and represents the 3rd Congressional District of the Tar Heel State. Dr. Murphy, always great to see you, my friend. Welcome back to Washington Watch.
4: Yeah, thank you, Jody. Good to see you.
1: Okay, so we all know that Congress was able to end the partial government shutdown before this week's recess is taking place, but It looks as though there's another one looming later in the year, this fall. So we've got a lot of moving parts. The Senate Judiciary Committee and the Homeland Security Committee, they released text for the reconciliation bill that we've all been talking about that funds ICE, Immigration and Customs Enforcement, as well as Border Patrol. What's your take on that? What do you anticipate that's going to be going down when you return?
4: You know, isn't it interesting, Jody, that we have a political party here in this country that literally, they continue their mantra of defunding the police, which is what they want to do, and now they want to defund our national police, our Customs and Border Control, and those who enforce our laws within the country. And so it has to be done through a reconciliation package, which now is a Republican-only package, to fund these entities. It's, you know, I think the American people really need to wake up and see we allowed, or they allowed, 15 to 20 million people in this country, many of whom, not the majority by any means, but many of whom were criminals coming in or committed heinous acts while in the country. We saw a carjacking just a few days ago and attempted by an illegal immigrant. And the fact that the Democrats are not wanting to fund these positions, you know, CBP and ICE, you know, ICE, by the way, goes after sexual predators. So this has to be a Republican-only initiative, and that's what we're working through the House, through the reconciliation package. Hopefully things survive the birdbath over there in the Senate, and we can get these things funded, and that we make sure that those who are enforcing our laws in the country are paid.
1: Yeah, this is really an unusual way to go about. I'm certainly, just speaking for myself, hope this is not setting precedent for how some of these things are going to be funded in the future. But here we're moving on a potential third reconciliation. And some are saying that there's a potential that that would undermine efforts to work on a bipartisan basis to pass regular appropriations bills. Do you think there's any merit to that?
4: Well, I hope not. But Hakeem Jeffries, you know, keeps a collar hold on all his different constituencies within the Democratic caucus. And I pray there is bipartisan work that can be done. You know, I've said to many, many folks, I think if we locked out the mainstream media, I think 75% of us could agree on 80% of things. And that's what would be important for the American people. Sadly enough, the wing nuts, and some of whom are, truth be told, are in my party, that are going to two extremes and would rather go off on tangents rather than do mainstream work for the country. This is what most of these appropriations bills are. They are just keeping us funded, keeping the good parts of government going. And, you know, it's up to Hakeem Jeffries and Schumer as to whether they put a stranglehold on the country in the process.
1: Yeah, I guess we'll all wait and see how that works out. If I can turn to another topic with you, speaking of another capital outside of Washington, D.C., Beijing. President Trump will be arriving there next Thursday. It'll be his first visit to China since November 2017. But you have been very outspoken on China. What do you anticipate is going to be discussed during the two meetings between President Trump and China's Xi Jinping?
4: Yeah, I think I don't know exactly what's going to be on the docket as far as the president speaking directly with President Xi Jinping. But there's so many things that China and the U.S. have to talk about. We have to talk about drugs. We have to talk about trade. We have to talk about their influence with Iran. You know, Secretary Rubio, in my opinion, has done just an absolutely fabulous job as Secretary of State in managing so many different constituencies overseas. And now it's time for the big guy to come in and go one-on-one with their president, try to knock down some trade barriers, which I think he did earlier in the year, try to get some trade normalized, especially where I come from, a lot of agricultural products are going to be critical that are imported back into China. So there's going to be a lot to talk about. China has a lot of influence over one of its, quote, allies in Iran. It's time for us, the world, rather, whether we agree or not, you know, in China and Russia, to start putting the bad boy of Iran back in its place and seal off their ability to get a nuclear weapon.
1: Yeah, that's a huge issue right there. I certainly think that's going to be a top matter of concern. But another one, very likely, it would seem, would be Taiwan. Look, China wants to stop a U.S. arms sale to Taiwan. I think there's no question about that. So what type of message do you think the United States should be sending China on that issue?
4: Well, I think the Chinese people, rather the Chinese dictatorship really is what it is, wants Taiwan back. I think the American people stand with the Taiwanese and their democratic government. I think the president's going to be pretty firm on what we believe is a one Taiwan policy, not a one China policy, that we need to support Taiwan's independence. They are a democratically elected country. We want to support that and hopefully to prevent any type of military intervention or military conflict in that region. We just don't need that, and I don't think the Taiwanese people need it either.
1: So what are some of the other concerns that you have with regard to China that perhaps you feel are not getting enough attention right now?
4: Well, they're purchasing, and they have been purchasing, Iranian oil. We put an embargo on this. They're not supposed to be purchasing Iranian oil, and we're trying to starve that country because of the nefarious actions that they have been doing. I think the president needs to come in and, you know, really enforce that type of institution as far as saying, look, we put sanctions on this country. We don't need to feed this beast of Iran, and China doesn't need to be taking in the oil from them. Second, I think it's really critical. We look at the trade that goes on between our two countries. You know, other than, you know, Mexico and Canada, I think China is possibly, if I recall correctly, our third biggest exporter importer. And I think trade has been such a hallmark of this president's presidency, his tenure. You know, when I sat on the trade subcommittee of Ways and Means during the entire last administration, we did absolutely nothing on trade. And Jody, when I say nothing, I mean nothing. And so the president's come in and said, look, we need to rebalance what has been a horrible trade deficit coming from countries like China, India, et cetera, trying to make sure that our goods are exported to those countries, China being a huge consumer of those goods. And the president, you know, good Lord, he's the art of the deal, the master of the deal, as we know that, and trying to make sure that our products as Americans can be purchased by other countries, including China.
1: So you think the meetings next week are going to be pretty significant, certainly potentially. Yeah, you got two superpowers with a lot to discuss. Yeah. What's your final thoughts on that?
4: Yeah, I think they are the two superpowers in the world today. You know, Russia has turned out to be, in a lot of ways, a paper dragon and bogged down by the horrible invasion of Ukraine. But the president carries a big stick. China is a formidable foe. There are a lot of things that we have learned about China, especially during the the Iranian conflict, because of what they've supplied with the Chinese. Supplied to the Iranian military. There are a lot of things that we actually can work on, I think, that are good for both peoples. There's a lot of Chinese investments in technology.
1: Absolutely.
4: We have to be very, very careful of that they don't gain the upper hand, especially with artificial intelligence.
1: North Carolina Congressman Dr. Greg Murphy, always great to see you, talk with you. Thank you for joining us on Washington Watch. All right, friends, coming up, we're going to shift gears and talk about the big news coming out of the Virginia Supreme Court regarding redistricting. Stay with us. We'll be right back.
5: The book of Proverbs says that for a godly mother, her children will rise up and call her blessed. And with great pride,
6: her husband will praise her, saying, many women have done

0: now would just greatly be influenced by that information.
1: So I'm an attorney, and for me, it gives me some direct practical knowledge of what I can do to try to impact my legal community to make better legislation, to try to encourage legislators to make choices that have a biblical worldview, which is what we really want.
2: Any pastor would benefit from taking this course because we are dual citizens, right? We are citizens of the kingdom of God, but we're also seated citizens of this great land, and that comes with responsibility.
3: Even as someone who has been involved in these types of issues for a while, you're learning little bits and pieces of new stuff all the time, but it's also approachable enough that newer people, younger people, high school, college students, they can really glean something from this. So I would encourage everybody to take this course, whether it's the videos, whether it's doing it in person. Bring your Bible study group through it, bring your homeschool group through it, and equip yourself for these challenging days ahead.
4: View the course at frc.org/God and Government or on the Stand Firm app.
5: Good afternoon. Happy Friday to you. Welcome back to Washington Watch. I'm your host, Jody Heiss. Thank you so much for tuning in. All right, there was some huge, huge news that came out of Virginia earlier this morning. In a 4-3 ruling, the Virginia Supreme Court struck down the state's recently passed redistricting referendum that would have allowed Democratic state lawmakers to literally gerrymander Virginia's congressional map before the upcoming midterm elections. And joining us now with his reaction is Congressman Morgan Griffith from Virginia. He serves as vice chairman of the House Rules Committee and represents the 9th congressional district of that great state. Congressman Griffith, welcome back to Washington Watch. Always good to see you.
6: Always good to see you too. Glad to be with you.
5: All right, so let's start off your reaction to the ruling from this morning.
6: Well, obviously, I'm very happy with the ruling. The court got it right, in my opinion. The Democrats, as you will recall, did a special session. I have questions about whether they were lawfully doing that special session, but they did a special session on Halloween, claiming that the election the following week was the general intervening election, even though voting had started about 40 days before and 1.3 million Virginians had already voted in that gubernatorial year election. And as a result, the court said, no, the Constitution of Virginia requires an intervening general election. And we've already had 1.3 million or 40% of the electorate in Virginia vote. You can't count that as an intervening general election. Can't count doing it with only a few days left as valid. And they threw the whole thing out.
5: Wow. I saw many of their commercials. No doubt they spent a fortune on this. They had tried to, frankly, sell this whole thing to voters by claiming that it would restore fairness in elections. But changing the seats, the state's seat count from 6-5 in favor of Democrats, they were going to change it to 10-1. I mean, would that have been fair? Is that what they consider fairness to elections?
6: Well, yeah, of course they consider that fair. Anything that helps them is fair. Anything that is even or helps Republicans is unfair. And so they, you know, they're quick to criticize all the other states that have done things, and yet they didn't pay attention to the fact that they had to follow the Virginia Constitution, and they rushed it through, and they made, a number of mistakes, but we only had to win one, and we won one today. So that's done. But, you know, they're still complaining that, well, it went to the voters in the referendum and those people's votes didn't count. Well, they should have anticipated that and gotten all of the I's dotted and the T's crossed. When you do something in an unconstitutional manner under the Virginia Constitution, you've got to expect that the court will take action against it. Whether 1 million people voted in the referendum or 1.6 million voted in the referendum is not the issue. The issue is, did you follow the rules? And for Virginia precedent says that if you're changing the Constitution, you have to dot every I and you have to cross every T and you have to do it perfectly. And there were a number of things they didn't get right. And in their heart of hearts, deep down, when they're not playing politics, I think even the Democrats know that they were pushing the envelope and trying to get by with one quickly. They thought the referendum would basically cow the court into doing it. But remember, they only

0: won by right around 3 points, and they had expected to win by 10 or 15. And the reason is that the question was confusing. It was done in a fast manner instead of the normal two-year process. They squeezed it all into about 6 or 7 months, and they made mistakes. And the court today said, you made a mistake, and we're sorry, but we have to follow the law. And I give the court credit for having the fortitude to recognize that they're going to irritate the legislature, which appoints them, and they're going to have people who wonder why we did the election. Well, they might be able to change Virginia precedent in the future, but that was the precedent that existed up to this point, that you decide after the vote and not before the vote. The Democrats chose to have a confusing question and chose to have spent $60, $70 million. All told, about $100 million was spent. That's a shame. Wow. But you could have anticipated it, and I've been saying for months, the system was flawed. What they did had numerous problems, and they just felt like if they got past the referendum phase, that they would be able to get the Supreme Court to back down and not look at the Virginia Constitution. The court did its job. It was tough for them to do it. Some of them are likely not to be reappointed by the legislature because of it, but they did the right thing anyway, and I just have great respect for the Virginia Supreme Court for doing the right thing.
1: Yep, absolutely. You know, I think it's also worth emphasizing that Virginians spoke loud and clear in 2020, basically saying then that voters should pick their elected officials, not the other way around. Isn't that really what was emphasized again today?
0: Yeah, I think that's exactly right. The court said, you know, you can't just change the Constitution willy-nilly, and you have to follow all the rules. And when they changed the Constitution to make it a fair process, to make it a either bipartisan or nonpartisan process, they followed all the rules. It was a good two-and-a-piece year process. They dotted all the I's, they crossed all the T's, so that one was valid. Undoing that constitutional amendment would require the same kind of diligence and time to allow the voters to figure out what was going on. The legislators in Richmond did not do that this time. They tried to pass it through quickly, and they made an error. It happens. And it was a case of first impression, so I don't blame them for trying to push the envelope. But they knew or should have known that this was a likely result when they had so many difficulties. As I've always said, there were five really good points. We only had to win one. They had to win all five. Today, they lost one.
1: Real quickly, we've only a minute or so left, but looking more broadly, what do you make of the redistricting efforts elsewhere? South Carolina, for example. Where do you see this whole push going?
0: Well, I personally wish they had a system like Virginia where it took a little bit longer to get things done, because I think anytime you do things fast, you're liable to make more mistakes when you're talking about reapportionment. Plus, I've got to tell you, Jody, it's a state prerogative. Each state is different. Each state has different laws. But my feeling is we really need to encourage the state somehow from the federal level to look at this once every 10 years and not go back and forth during that 10-year period. It's confusing for the voters. It's hard for the constituents. And I think that the founders intended for it to be once every 10 years, but because of modern electronics and so forth, it can be done more quickly,
1: right,
0: and more often. But I just think it's hard on the constituents who have to rely on their congressmen to
1: agree with you.
0: All kinds of things.
1: All right, Virginia Congressman Morgan Griffith, thank you so much for joining us on Washington Watch. Coming up, we've got much more to cover, so stay with us. Don't go anywhere. We'll be right back.
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3: One nation under God, America's undeniable foundation of faith.
4: The United States Capitol, an iconic symbol of the American Republic. But few know that this building at the heart of our nation's government was once something more, the largest church building in America. Since its inception, and for decades following, several rooms throughout the Capitol, including the House and Senate chambers, were used to host church services weekly. These services were filled with individuals from all levels of government. The attendance was so pervasive that often it was standing room only. Quote, "Going to the Capitol on Sundays was then one of the most common things in Washington," Margaret Bayard Smith. This practice was not merely accepted, but encouraged. Quote, "I consider it as one of my public duties as a representative of the people to give my attendance every Sunday morning when divine service is performed in the hall," President John Quincy Adams. Housing worship at the center of our Capitol was a living representation of the role that biblical principles played as a cornerstone of our nation's foundation of faith.
1: Welcome back to Washington Watch. I am your Friday host, Jody Heiss. So glad to have you with us today. All right, since Family Research Council launched the Pray, Vote, Stand chapter initiative earlier this year, we've been sharing with you on a regular basis the growth that we've been seeing there. And we've also been sharing how these chapters have been engaging locally through prayer and they've been responding biblically, just really engaging their communities, which is what we're equipping them to do. And today we want to share with you what our PBS chapter in Seminole County, Florida has been doing. And joining us to do just that is the leader of that PBS chapter, Jenny Hayes. She's a native-born Floridian and a member of First Baptist Sweetwater in Longwood, where the Seminole County chapter is based. Jenny, welcome to Washington Watch. It is indeed an honor to have you with us.
5: Thank you, Representative Jody Heiss. It is an honor to meet you and be able to speak with you today.
1: Well, first of all, let's just begin with the basics. How and why did you get involved in this initiative?
5: So I saw Mr. Eccles speaking with Mr. Perkins on Washington Watch several weeks ago. I think it was like mid-February. And it really piqued my interest because here in Florida, while we are seen by many as, you know, the free Florida state, we are a conservative and majority Republican state. But if you recall, a couple of years ago, we had a marijuana amendment on the ballot in Florida, as well as an abortion amendment. And those two amendments were looking like they were going to pass in favor of legalizing those two things, until the panhandle votes, which some of our panhandle was in a different time zone, started coming in, and then all of a sudden they were losing. And that really concerned me as a conservative, biblical worldview, Republican, conservative individual. And so I've been looking for a way to try to marry the two. And when I heard Mr. Eccles speaking about the chapters, I started praying about that. And is that something that maybe I could assist with, and got in touch with FRC, and the rest is sort of history.
1: Well, that's fantastic. Well, let's go a little bit deeper into the actual work that you're doing right now. Share with us what you've been doing in your PVS chapter and what you see it doing in the years to come.
5: Okay. So we've had two meetings thus far in April and May. We just had our last meeting this past Tuesday. And in between those two meetings, I reached out to just about every single elected official in our county, which is about 50 people, between the constitutional officers, the county commission, city commissions, school board, and just basically said, hey, we're a group of people. We have a biblical worldview. We are commanded by scripture to pray for our elected leaders. And we want you to know there's a group of people out here who's doing that for you. And if you want to give us any kind of prayer requests, personal, professional, spoken, unspoken, we're here to assist with that and just know you're being prayed for. And I was actually kind of nervous to send the emails because I was a little worried I might get kind of a nasty gram back, but I didn't. Some people didn't respond at all, which is fine. But many of the responses I got, all the responses I got, were very positive. And I got some that were just, I mean, I was amazed that people would entrust me with this kind of information to share with our group about very specific prayer requests they had, so appreciative I mean, beyond appreciative, that there's a group of people out here just trying to pray for them.

0: our country to continue, in this same vein we've been in for so long.
1: That is amazing. Our vision is to have a PBS chapter in every county in the country, and we hope to do that over the next decade. What would you say to those out there who may be considering starting a PBS chapter?
0: I would say pray about it. And if you really feel that God is leading you to do it, He will, of course, equip you to do it. And just kind of watch what He will do. I mean, that's happened to me many times in my life. And I think that, people really, like I told my pastor, Pastor Buddy, of our church, who's helping me, in our efforts, when I texted him some, I was like, these are the responses I'm getting. This is amazing. Like, this is so just, it was such a praise God moment. And he said, well, we are kind of uniquely equipped to do just that, what you said. People need prayer and care, and we're equipped to do that. So your church community is there to do that. And if you have a specific interest like I do in the law and in government, this might be a great way to serve your body of Christ in your local community.
1: Absolutely. Thank you so much for joining us. Jenny Hayes is leader of the Seminole County PBS chapter. Tim Echols actually reached out to me today saying that I was going to love having you on the program, and he was
0: Oh,
1: exactly right about
0: thank
1: that. Thank you for all you're doing. It's an honor to have you. God bless you
0: Thank
1: and
0: you.
1: that new chapter. All right, to find out more how you can get more information or start a PBS chapter, simply text chapters, that's plural, chapters to 67742. All right, coming up, we'll discuss the abortion drug case that's before the Supreme Case or the Supreme Court with two doctors, a medical and a theological. So stay with us.
2: This is Mission Control Houston here in the Artemis Flight Control Room. Splashdown confirmed at 7:07 p.m. Central Time. A new chapter of the exploration of our celestial neighbor is complete. Integrity's astronauts back on Earth.
3: When I got back on the ship, I'm not really a religious person, but there was just no other avenue for me to explain anything or to experience anything. So I asked for the chaplain on the Navy ship to just come visit us for a minute. And when that man walked in, I'd never met him before in my life, but I saw the cross on his collar, and I broke down in tears. Like, it's very hard to fully grasp what we just went through. And when the sun eclipsed behind the moon, I think all four of us, I turned to Victor and I said, I don't think humanity has evolved to the point of being able to comprehend what we are looking at right now, because it was otherworldly and it was amazing.
4: That was Commander Reed Wiseman of the Artemis II mission, reflecting on their journey around the moon. So here's a question. Does that sound like a man that just entered space, an empty, cold vacuum of nothingness? Or did he encounter something so profound, so full, so warm and bursting with life, it's almost as if someone was breathing on it? Perhaps it was so meaningful that the word space doesn't do the journey justice. Well, it sounds like he didn't encounter space, but something else, what the Bible calls the heavens. As the psalmist says, the heavens declare the glory of God and continually pours out speech. And that speech just might leave you speechless if you're seeking it. It seems like Commander Wiseman discovered the truth of Psalm 139 in reality. Where shall I go from your spirit, or where shall I flee from your presence? If I ascend to heaven and orbit the moon, you are there. So here's the glorious news for Commander Wiseman and all of humanity. The heavens aren't far from any one of us. In fact, the Christian story proclaims that the one who sits in the heavens didn't stay there. He came down into our broken world, forsaking heaven's treasure to make you his treasure. And something truly incomprehensible happened the day he died, when the one who stretched out the heavens like a curtain stretched out his hands for us on the cross. But it was impossible for death to keep its hold on life itself. He rose from the grave. He lives, and every sunrise since reminds us that the darkness of night will never eclipse the light behind all light, Jesus, the light of the world. Family Research Council prays that families across America would look up and join the song of the heavens. Praise God in his mighty heavens. Praise him for his mighty deeds. Let everything that has breath praise the Lord.
1: Well, Welcome back to Washington Watch. I am Jody Heiss, your Friday.

0: Buddy Host. Thank you so much for tuning in today. All right, before I get into this final segment with our final guest, I want to encourage you to join us this fall for our Pray Vote Stand Summit 2026. It's going to be held September 24th through the 26th at the Cornerstone Chapel in Leesburg, Virginia, which is just outside Washington, D.C. And you can register today and get a huge early bird special, a summit pass for just $69. Folks, that's an incredible deal for what you'll get out of this conference. So that early bird special just goes through June 15th. So to learn more, to register, go to PrayVoteStand.org. That's PrayVoteStand.org. Okay, yesterday was the deadline for briefs to be filed in Louisiana's Supreme Court case against the FDA's Biden-era policies on the abortion drug mifepristone. There have been several amicus briefs that have been filed in the case, including one that was signed by more than 100 Republican members of Congress, and they're just urging the Supreme Court to reinstate the safety protocols that the Biden administration had removed following the overturn of Roe v. Wade. And by the way, FRC also filed a brief supporting the state of Louisiana, as did the organization of my next guest. Joining us to provide a medical perspective on this case is Dr. Donna Harrison, a board-certified OBGYN with over three decades of experience. She's also the CEO emerita of the current and the current director of research for AAPLOG, which is the American Association of Pro-Life Obstetricians and Gynecologists. Dr. Harrison, welcome back to Washington Watch. A great honor to have you.
1: Thank you, Representative Heiss. I'm honored to be here.
0: So let's start with the brief that that your organization put forward that claims to the court, just the whole thing. Just kind of break that down for us in a nutshell.
1: Okay, I'll put it in a nutshell. The American Association of Pro-Life OBGYNs needed to file this brief to show that there are OBGYNs who are not afraid to tell the truth about mifepristone, about drug-induced abortion. And what we did was discuss some of the claims made by our nemesis, the American College of Obstetricians and Gynecologists, who claim to speak for OB-GYNs across the United States, but they do not on this issue. So ACOG was saying that abortion is safe, and we showed that abortion is not safe. Abortion has real risks, including hemorrhage, infection, including rupturing ectopic pregnancies if they're not discovered before the abortion pill is given, including the drug as it's used right now through telemedicine being given to women who don't even know they're getting the drug. There's a number of cases where women have received a drug from a disgruntled boyfriend and aborted, even though they had no consent in it. So we explain those things in our brief. And we also explain that ACOG says that complications are rare. They are not rare. Complications from the mifepristone abortion are common. And that's the scientific definition of common is more than 1%. They are. You got one out of 25 women ending up in the ER. That's not a rare complication. So yeah, that's important.
0: Great point. I'm glad you brought that up. I'm glad you brought up ACOG, the American College of Obstetricians and Gynecologists. Is it true, is it fair to say that ACOG is driven by ideology? They're not driven by science. Is that an accurate portrayal, particularly when it comes to this whole issue of abortion and the abortion chemical drugs?
1: Well, particularly when it comes to abortion, because they say they're speaking for OB-GYNs across the country, but 85% of OB-GYNs don't do abortions. And it's not because we don't know how. It's because we recognize that there are two patients that stand in front of us, the human being in the womb and the mom who's carrying that human being. They're both our patients. And that's the long history of being an OB-GYN, which we're proud of. ACOG, on the other hand, denies that there's a human being in the womb, despite the science that stares them in the face, that this is a human being with a different blood type, human being with different DNA, a human being that does all the things that human beings do. You know, they kick, they move, they have a heartbeat. And ACOG denies that it's a heartbeat. They say, don't use the word heartbeat, it's electrical activity. Well, scientifically, electrical activity never moved blood around a body. It's a heart that moves blood around the body, and there is a heartbeat there. So ACOG has denied science when they make these ridiculous claims about who the human being is in the womb. And they've never met an abortion they didn't like. They have lobbied for removing restrictions from abortion at any gestational age, to be done by any untrained person who can't handle the complications. This is not medical care. This is drug pushing. And ACOG, on the subject of abortion, ACOG has moved into the realm of a drug pusher.
0: Wow. Excellent description there. So let me go a little bit further down this pathway. Your organization, AAPLOG, a group of pro-life obstetricians, gynecologists, you are indeed driven by science. You are driven by evidence as opposed to ACOG. So what would be the appropriate policy for the abortion chemical drugs? Given the evidence, what is an appropriate policy that should be in place?
1: So the appropriate policy is it never should have been approved in the first place. The whole approval of mifepristone was bogus from the start, and we have detailed that for the last 20 years. So you can look back over the history and AHMV FDA. We've detailed that the approval was wrong, but at the bare minimum, well, what should happen is mifepristone should be taken off the market. But at a bare minimum, the doctor should have to meet with a woman face-to-face to make sure she's not being coerced, to screen her for sex trafficking, because abortion is very common in sex trafficking, to do an ultrasound to find out how far along she is, because all of her risks depend on how far along she is. You can't actually give a woman true informed consent if you don't know how far along she is, and that takes an ultrasound. It's simple. And we also need to find out if the baby's in her womb or is an ectopic. So that's what really should happen. That should be part of the protocol.
0: Great, great suggestion, and totally agree with you. So returning to the pre-2023 requirement, the in-person evaluation and so forth, is not radical. In fact, that's probably a bare minimum of a safety standard. Is that correct?
1: That is correct. It is the bare minimum. If you would do the kind of sloppy care that is being done by abortionists across the country, that's write the check malpractice. Now, they need to be held to the same kind of standard if they're claiming that abortion is a medical procedure. But we all know that abortion is not medical care. So the claim right now, what you're seeing is that even the abortionists are admitting that abortion isn't medical care, not being done by a physician, dispensed over the internet without even looking at the patient, not being given informed consent. None of these are standard of care. The standard of care for medicine is quite different. And so what we're returning to the pre-2023 requirements is the bare minimum of what should happen. What really needs to happen is the drug needs to be taken off the market.
0: Absolutely. Thank you so much for joining us, Dr. Donna Harrison, Director of Research for AAPLOG. Always great to have you. We appreciate you joining us very much. All right, I want to turn now from the medical side of the mifepristone case to the theological side of it all. And joining us now to discuss this for our weekly Biblical Worldview conversation is another doctor, Dr. David Clawson. He's the director of FRC's Center for Biblical Worldview. He's also the author of Life After Roe, Equipping Christians in the Fight for Life Today. Dr. Clawson, always great to have you with us. Happy Friday.
2: Happy Friday. Great to be with you, Jody.
0: All right, so we've discussed through the week, and yeah, I'm sure you heard the discussion I was just having, but we've got a big abortion drug case before the Supreme Court. I mentioned it at the top of the program today that more than 100 Republican members of Congress have signed a friend of the court briefs. What do you

0: take of all the latest developments in all this? Break it down for us.
1: Yeah, so as you mentioned, Jody, in the previous segment, last night was the deadline for folks to file these amici with the Supreme Court as they're considering what's going to happen with this Louisiana case and what to do with the chemical abortion drugs. And of course, you and I talked about this last week on this program as the decision broke. And of course, along with your last guess, my hope is that the Supreme Court will uphold the Louisiana law, because these chemical abortion drugs are dangerous for women. The mifepristone carries a black box warning. 1 out of 25 women experience complications, is what the FDA admits. A study just a year or so ago said that percentage is actually closer to 11%. So these, of course, from a theological perspective, these pills are they snuff out the life every time of an unborn child made in God's image, but they're also dangerous for women. And you mentioned 113 members of Congress filing an amicus brief. I just want to go on the record and say that I'm grateful, Jody, for these members of Congress. One of my favorite quotes from Billy Graham is, when one man takes a stand, the spines of others are stiffened. And so credit to those who are drawing attention in their brief, and I did read part of their brief, just pointing out that the current policy that the FDA is abiding by actually is in violation of federal law. So this is a separation of powers argument, that the FDA, an agency like them, can't just ride roughshod over federal law that's on the books. And so, again, grateful for the clarity, the moral clarity, you could say, of these members of Congress in their brief.
0: And so let's take it outside the, and I agree with you, but let's take it outside the halls of Congress. What encouragement, what kind of guidance would you offer pastors, as many of them perhaps are thinking about addressing this case and this issue of abortion to their congregations? What would you say to them?
1: Yeah, one statistic I would give you from the research that we've done in the Center for Biblical Worldview, George Barna and I did a nationwide research project of regular churchgoers back in 2023, and we found actually that in that research we did, 71% of regular churchgoers, and this cuts across Roman Catholic, Orthodox, Evangelical, Pentecostal, 71% told us they wanted their church, Jody, to provide more training on the issue of abortion and the value of human life. And so I talk to pastors all the time. Just got back from New Jersey, actually, where I was doing some pastor roundtables. And pastors, I hear from them that they don't want to engage in politics or public policy. They might offend people. I just want you to know, though, Pastor, that 3 out of 4 people in your congregation actually have told us they want more training on the issue of abortion and the value of human life, and they want it from their church. And so, again, for those with preaching, teaching, discipleship opportunities, what an opportunity we have to provide sermons, expositional sermons on Psalm 139, verses 13 through 16, or Luke chapter 1, verses 39 through 45, to help our folks in our congregations understand the Imago Dei, to understand the application of the Sixth Commandment. There are biblical principles that we can go to help our people understand what God's position is on this issue. And so, again, I think that's an opportunity right now, as this case is before the Supreme Court. It's in the news. People are trying to understand what's happening, that for pastors, even in a pastoral prayer, for example, you could be praying for wisdom for the justices as they consider this case, and then pray for justice to prevail. I think that would be completely appropriate for a pastor to do that on a Sunday morning.
0: Yeah, you know, and especially as you said, I mean, this is in the news. Abortion remains a very prominent cultural and political issue, but it's also a theological issue. So what would you say to pastors to speak about this both with biblical conviction but also with compassion, knowing that this is a very real issue that many people are dealing with?
1: Yeah, and another gem we gleaned from our research, actually, is that among churchgoers, we found out that 16% of regular churchgoers have a personal experience with abortion. So if you're a woman, you actually had an abortion. If you're a man, you paid for or encouraged someone in your life to get an abortion. And so it's good to realize that 1 out of 5 people in your congregation have a personal experience with this issue. So it's not just some ivory tower, intellectual public policy debate. And so, again, I think we speak the truth in love. That's Ephesians 4:15. So we are gracious, we are affirming, we are kind, we exhibit the fruits of the Spirit. But our people need clarity. That they need to know what God's word teaches. And again, Jody, there's issues that I think Christians can agree to disagree on. But on the issue of abortion, the issue of the value of unborn life, that's not one where there's two opinions. There's one opinion, one position, you could say, that God reveals in his word. And so, again, I think as pastors, those who are called to shepherd a flock, help your people understand what God's word says. That is both loving and it is kind. And I think it's part of the job description.
0: Absolutely. All right, David, we've just got literally seconds left, but I know you were recently in New Jersey where you were speaking with pastors about the work of the Center for Biblical Worldview. 30 seconds or so, tell us how people can get more information and basically what you're doing in these conferences.
1: Yeah, grateful for the invitation of Sean Hyland, the president the New Jersey Family Policy Council, to share with pastors over breakfast and over lunch. 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We'd love to come share this information. frc.org/worldview to find more about the workshops.
0: Well, you're doing a fantastic job. Dr. David Clawson, director of FRC's Center for Biblical Worldview. As always, thank you for joining us on Friday. Well, that wraps up this Friday. That wraps up this week. Hope you have a fantastic special Mother's Day weekend. God bless you. We'll see you next week.
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1: 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In studio today is Lloyd Pulley, senior pastor of Calvary Chapel Old Bridge, and the Bible teacher heard on the radio program, Bridging the Gap. 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
2: Well, good afternoon and welcome to Bridge Bible Talk. We are coming to you live from Lebanon, PA, Pennsylvania. We're still at day two at the Calvary Chapel Radio Conference. One more day tomorrow. I'll be back in the studio tomorrow, and Pastor Lloyd is here with me today as we are going to be taking your calls for the next hour. The number to call right now is 888-712-7434. That's 888-712-7434. I want to say hi to you watching online, Facebook, and YouTube. Post your question. We'll answer those as they come in, and those on the Real Life Network and out in Hawaii watching it on the TV cable channels that they have there. Call us, like everyone else will be calling us, 888-712-7434. And Pastor Lord, here we are in day two of this conference.
3: Yeah, it's a great conference. We're learning a lot, too, in regard to some of the upcoming things in radio. And radio is, as I've always said, a highly personal communication. You know, it's you in your car or alone at home, and your God is speaking to you, you know, through the programs, emphasizing, of course, the Word of God. But especially, you know, people calling in with questions. This Bridge Bible Talk has been such a blessing because it reminds me that people are reading their Bible. They have questions when they do. And, of course, the answers are all in the Bible. It's, you know, there's nothing new under the sun. But maybe if you're new to the Bible, you might not know how does this all fit. So we'll be hopefully helpful to point out other passages. Mm-hmm. Just the fact people are opening the Scripture. I mean, that as a young believer, it was so powerful to me. And one of the things I learned in this conference was that one of the top priorities for people listening to Christian radio, they don't want to hear blather, they don't want to hear electronic music, they don't want to hear all the pop stuff and all the, you know, all of the, you know, politics or anything like that. They want to hear someone reading and expounding the Scriptures, and that is such a powerful thing. I was reminded as a young believer reading through Psalm 119. It's the longest chapter in the Bible, and it's just

0: each segment is about the word of God. Your word have I hid in my heart that I might not sin against you. Revive me according to your word, he says. In verse 9, he says, in verse 97, he says, oh, how I love your law. It's my meditation all the day long. So many passages. The word is a lamp to my feet, a light unto my path. 105 verse. So I love that people are reading their Bible.
1: Yep, and that's why we're here for the hour. Any Bible question that you have, you can call us now. The lines are open, 888-712.

0: top of that, they say you can't call us anti-Semitic because the word anti-Semitic comes from the word the line of Seth, to be against the line of Noah. So how could we go about answering this?
1: All right, Pastor Lloyd.
2: Well, I think one of their errors, is, of course, is making it just genetics. You know, the Ashkenazi Jews, of course, were, you know, the Jewish word went throughout all of the area, which is when they were scattered, they all would come back to Jerusalem back in the day. And they were growing up. They had different languages, different experiences. They intermingled with the peoples, but they still maintained their Jewish identity. And this wasn't just, you know, look, there's a narrative that they follow. And frankly, I'm really concerned with Tucker and Candace, especially. There's an animosity and a hatred that goes so deep. It rejects the fact that God did say very clearly in the end days he was going to bring them back into the land, which he's done. They're not going to necessarily be spiritually alive at first, which they're not. I mean, they're having, my goodness, you know, LGBTQ thing down at the Dead Sea where the site of Sodom and Gomorrah is. Mm-hmm. Do you think we're a fan of that just because we take groups to Israel? We take groups to Israel because it's a biblical route. We have a biblical foundation, the archaeology there, but we also are supportive of the fact God brought them back to the land. Though they're not alive spiritually, this is true because when you come to the tribulation after the rapture, you know, you have a huge revival when the Jewish people realize the Antichrist is not the real Christ. So he's going to fulfill his promise. Thus all Israel will be saved. They have to kind of edit out the Bible to maintain their views. So when you read the whole Bible, it all flows together. God's not finished with Israel, Romans 9 through 11. And so, again, they're not interested in, you know, they've kind of got this replacement theology in their mind. They've been bought, I think, by some of, I almost feel like there's psyops going on with both of them. They've been courted so much by antagonists of Israel. A lot of money, a lot of prestige, a lot of power, a lot of stuff behind that. I'm not buying it. I feel Tucker Carlson, if he was a brand new believer and excited about God, I think he got seduced by the dark side, my personal take. But I would basically say, listen, just read your Bible. Keep reading your Bible. You'll find a place that God has not finished with the Jewish people, very plainly.
1: Does that help you, Michael?
0: Yeah, definitely. I agree. I think they, you know, it might be a psyops here going on because it's completely unbiblical. I mean, what they're talking about. But no, I really appreciate your answer. Thank you.
1: All right.
2: Thanks, Michael.
1: Thank you so much for your question. 888-712-7434. That's the number to call in with your Bible questions. 888-712-7434. We're going to go to Lynchburg, Virginia. Tyson listening on Equip FM. Hey, Tyson.
3: Hey. Men of God, thank you all for taking my call.
1: Yes, what's your question?
3: All right, so, and I hope you can understand me. I got something going on with my jaw right now, and I really don't know how to pose this question.
1: Okay.
3: Basically, you know how different authors make incredible books or different individuals make good movies? And not saying that they intentionally, the plan is to kind of create a whole new gospel, but the movie or the book might be so interesting that it kind of ties back into biblical principles or references in the Bible and tie into the book and the movie. So my question is, like, for example, the movie Nefarious. Have you ever seen Nefarious?
2: Yes, I have.
3: All right, so that one scene where that demon was talking with the journalist or the cop, whatever he was, at the table, and the conversation really was quite interesting. My question is, when people do stuff like that, and how the Bible says, and Paul and the angels say, anyone that comes to you with anything basically different than what's in the Bible, or create a new a gospel or a new word, that they're cursed. Is that the case?
2: Well, I would definitely say if they're adding to the word or subtracting to the word. However, when they do movies, whether it's the Jesus Revolution or the movie on Jesus, the Chosen series, there's a lot of

0: artistic license. They're filling in the gaps. There's nothing many of the times going against necessarily the scripture. Nefarious is a very interesting, very strange movie. But at the end of the day, all it really presents is there are people that are under the influence of demonic powers. And if they said that Christians need to have demons cast out of them, then that would have been unbiblical. And any area that would have been unbiblical, if you know your Bible, you'll recognize it right away. So I'm not surprised in looking at the sea of podcasts and the sea of information on religion. There's a lot of ignorance because people don't know their Bibles. That's why the best thing you can do is let the Word of God speak to you deeply, and you can test all things. So, you know, there's not a series of experts you need to go to. Just know your Bible. Mm-hmm. I'll tell you, a person uneducated but knows their Bible is going to be far better off than some very smart person that doesn't know they're being seduced by a doctrine of devils. In the last days, we're told there will be many doctrines of devils. So I think it's just, you know, you're right on that. Just come back to the scriptures, test everything with the Bible, because here's my statement. There is no false doctrine that can withstand the test of all scripture. You know, when it's something false somewhere in scripture, it's going to expose it. So just keep reading your Bible.
1: Yeah, there's some companies that are good companies like Sight and Sound. They do produce movies that they do their best to get as close as to the text.
0: Yeah, and there's a lot of still artistic license in them.
1: Right, exactly. Does that help?
2: It does, but I didn't mean like they were intentionally like making movies like The Chosen or things. I'm saying, let's say the woman that made like the Harry Potter series, she still carried on and created her books the way that she made it, but they had a lot of biblical principles in that movie that kind of tied into, you know, that bring it all back to like The Matrix. Let's say The Matrix. You know how The Matrix kind of has that underlying you know, twist to it to make you think of heaven and all this other stuff, how it didn't go out to intentionally, that wasn't the goal, but it kind of put you in the mind of, you follow what I'm saying?
0: Yeah, I think the key would be, does it point to the fact of the biblical foundation for our salvation is to realize, are we sinners, that we're sinners, that Jesus came, and all glory goes to him, for he died, and thus we all died, and he frees us now to live not for ourselves, but for others. So I think that anything that leads us with a different impression, like I can learn some spiritual power, there's a lot of religious groups that talk about faith as a power you wield. There's all kinds of different approaches. So when it comes to some of the emblems of Chronicles of Narnia and Aslan representing Jesus, you have Harry Potter series, you know, some actually see in him kind of a type of Jesus. He resurrects. So there's little hints. But again, all of this, it might just get your attention. It might be interesting. But if it doesn't lead you back to the Bible to seek the Lord, then I don't have any time for it. But I appreciate your call.
2: Thank you. Thank you very much.
1: Thank you, Tyson. If you just tuned in, this is Bridge Bible Talk. Robert Baltadano, Pastor Lloyd Pulley. We're here to answer your Bible questions. Lines are open, 888-712-7434. That's 888-712-7434. Let's go to Cape Cod, Massachusetts. Nathan, listening on Renew FM. Hey, Nathan.
3: Hey, how are you doing? Thank you for taking the call.
1: Sure. What's your question?
3: Reading through Job, it seems the devil has he can control the weather, and then ultimately kills Job's children. So I was wondering, you know, does God give him that power? And also in that story, Job's children's lives become almost irrelevant. I just don't understand that.
1: They give him permission, not the power, right?
0: Yeah, you know, Nathan, those are good questions. Job is definitely one that makes you really think about God's sovereignty. Job is, it seems like he's like a contest between the devil and God. It seems like that. But the reality is quite different when you consider the conclusion. You know, the end of the dealings of God in Job was good. Now, if you notice at the end, Job got double everything back, except for children. He just had seven more children.

0: or replace those children that he lost. Well, he did. He, if you really understand a biblical truth, he didn't just get a single replacement. He got double the children. It's just that the other ones were in heaven waiting for him. So there's a reason why God really takes some life home prematurely than us. We are not smart enough to figure out what God has in mind for a parent that loses a child. We were parents that lost our children. I could say, God, you know, I'm serving you. Why did you take my son? I've learned to trust God knows what's best, and what God did in our son and in us through him, you know, I hold and cherish that, and we will see each other again. Job knows he's going to see his family again that he lost, and yet God's dealings ultimately were, and this is where the challenge is, you know, the Lord is not apologetic about his sovereign will. We just don't understand from our perspective, and we need to learn how to trust. I know some people that are just so hardened. Well, I could never follow a God like that. But you understand, you're made in his image, and you actually are making a moral judgment. Well, that's wrong. How could he do that? Well, you wouldn't have it right and wrong if it weren't for God. I mean, that's where our sense of right and wrong comes from. Though we may not understand his purpose, we do know our whole moral judgment comes from a creator. We couldn't just... people that say there is no God because I can't accept what happened to Job, then where did they get their sense of right and wrong to begin with? Mm-hmm. So, yeah, these are dilemmas. We have to wrestle through some of these things. It's not an easy thing to understand. And I've learned, however, in my own life, in almost 50 years of following the Lord, he has been faithful even in very painful times like David. I mean, when has it been easy for any of the patriarchs, whether it's David or Moses or Abraham? I mean, they all went through sorrow and loss, as we do in this world. So I hope that helps give some perspective for it.
1: Yeah, it does. Yeah, I appreciate that.
0: I appreciate the question. I wrestle with Job. We all have to wrestle with Job. But you'll see how God ultimately, in the end, was faithful.
2: It's only one Job in the Bible, too.
0: And that's true. We're not all called to suffer like that. But when Paul says, look, he despaired of even his life, mm-hmm. at one point. The Lord showed him he was going to suffer great things. And through that suffering, what people miss is, man, it deepens your roots. If everything were easy in our lives, think of all the prayers that would never have gone up to heaven. Mm-hmm. And God deepens us. And I thank God for what he did in my wife and I's life through that loss. His death was not purposeless. There was a purpose in it. He's home because it was a long journey of him coming back to the Lord, and I was concerned whether he'd slip back because of his struggles, and I know he's safely tucked in heaven now, and I know we'll see him again.
2: Before we go back to the phones, let's answer an email question from Donna. Isaiah 52 verse 14 says, Jesus' appearance was so marred beyond human resemblance and his form beyond that of children of mankind. The question is, but on the Shroud of Turin, the face on a linen sheet is an unmarred face, fully visible with eyes closed and full beard. I believe there's also a verse that says that they pulled out parts of his beard. John 19:40 says that Jesus was wrapped in linen cloth. So can you give us some advice on this or your take on it?
0: Well, you know, first of all, he was buried in a rich man's tomb. That's a key factor in the one linen cloth. That would not have been an unusual thing. What would have been unusual is a crucified victim having been buried in one linen sheet. So I'm not really here to defend the Shroud of Turin, but I do believe that there is some legitimate scientific evidence. Now, on the face, his face being unmarred, if you look at it, his beard is not symmetrical in the shroud. There is definitely signs of huge trauma. And so I don't think you could say that, you know, yeah, they pulled out parts of his beard, but they didn't pull out the whole thing. You know, I think he suffered greatly. That certainly is clear on the shroud. Now, again, if the shroud is just a relic and not truly an artifact, then, you know, and I believed it was just a relic for many years, honestly, up until just recently, where some of the recent scientific stuff is showing that there had to be something of a nature far beyond any ability. It's not painted on there. This is an image that formed with means that we don't even have the technology for. So I think it's a fascinating thing, but we have much more testimony of the death.

0: and resurrection of Jesus from eyewitnesses that saw him alive, saw him dead, saw him alive again. So I don't think we need the shroud. It's interesting. Mm-hmm. I'm not going to lose any sleep over it. It is just a relic and not an artifact. But it has captured the minds of a number of scientific people that they've been looking closely at this.
1: Yeah, it's the same thing when people are asking, you know, if we found the Ark of the Covenant, what's that going to do?
0: Right. I mean, that's a fascinating thing. Right? I think it's very possible that could come out in the end times. It's like the Bible says he has not left us without witness. But I think one of the most powerful things is the farther we get away from that first century, you'd think the less we can be certain. Well, now with the science of historical criticism that was aimed at the Bible and made us on the defense for many years, now with the archaeological finds and the historical evidence and the many manuscripts that correlate all this stuff together, it all fits. Not to mention the textual criticism that we now have a science that we can determine an ancient document is close to the original by the number. If we have a lot of manuscripts, you got a 99% chance of coming back to the original. And so you can trust what we have in our Bible is not like telephone tag. You know, like you call somebody and you whisper something, then they call somebody and they whisper the same and it repeats it for 1,000 times. By the time you get to the end, it doesn't resemble anything. That's how people have criticized the Bible. But the problem with that is that all these manuscripts were there in the first century, were scattered throughout all the countries in different languages. And so if a pope came along and wanted to change something, or a king said, I don't like this portion, let's change that. The problem is it's like, they can't change all those other manuscripts. So scholars have gotten all those manuscripts, study them, and seen where some mistakes are, some things are omitted, and they can assemble the original 99% pure.
1: Yep.
0: That's powerful. That's more impressive to me than the shroud, than the ark, right, than anything else.
1: That's right. Museum of the Bible is a good place to go, right?
0: Oh, it's a great place.
1: Yeah. So that's a place where you guys can see more of the what Pastor Lord is mentioning there. That place has a lot of stuff on display to prove the reliability of Scripture. If you just tuned in, this is Bridge Bible Talk, 888-712-7434. That's the number to call in with your Bible questions, 888-712-7434. Back to the phones, John in Spring Lake, New Jersey. Hi, John, what's your question?
2: Hi, pastors. I got a question about the pre-trib rapture. It seems more and more, there's more prominent Christian leaders, evangelical leaders that are speaking out against it. Watching a program on one of the major Christian networks last night where the host had a prominent evangelical leader on who was speaking out against the rapture, you know, using typical arguments like this based on the Scofield Bible and John Nelson Darby and all this stuff. Could it be that, my question is, the fact that more and more Christians are walking away from this teaching or attacking it, could that in itself be an indication that we're getting closer to the you know, to the rapture? And also, the second part of the question is, how do you deal with these critics that are using the same arguments? It seems to me, you gentlemen can correct me if I'm wrong, that we have quotations from church fathers going back possibly the second, third century, indicating that we're not going through the tribulation, you know, long before John Nelson Darby. And, you know, personally, I don't believe in the rapture because of Scofield Bible. I've never even read the Scofield Bible, to my knowledge. But how do we address those errors that are so popular now in the church? And, you know, it's basically my question.
0: It's a great question. You know, look, the old saying, the lies go around the world seven times before the truth gets off the starting blocks. The whole Darby thing and Margaret MacDonald and all of that stuff that's been said, she was kind of this, you know, had these visions and influenced him. It's all ridiculous because, like you say, now with a lot more, do you know, most people don't realize this. There's still thousands of Greek, first century Greek documents that haven't even been translated yet. There's just so many they found. And I forget his name, but he's starting to uncover a lot of these documents, and we're finding a lot more that go back and talk about that first century and the second century that they believed in the rapture. They believed, at least not how we would say it today, but they believed that there was going to be a protection and tribulation was going to come, but not to the church. I think the reality is, let's just see what the scriptures say. There is a lot of argument on that one. Some people go to Matthew and try to find

0: See, the rapture happens after the tribulation, and they don't realize there's certainly going to be a rescue at the end of the tribulation, and that's what Matthew 24 is about. I just think that, you know, Revelation 3:10, look, he's going to keep us from the hour of trial. I think of, you know, this idea that he's going to come back with his bride. That's very plain, with 10,000 times 10,000 of his saints. We'll come with him and then reign with him. So, and God's got to finish that 70th week of Daniel. He's got to finish that process that he started. So most of these people that argue against the rapture are typically also, not all the time, but they're typically replacement theologians. They just want to be done with Israel, and the church has replaced Israel. So therefore, they're this old amillennialism, which was the weakest argument of all, and postmillennialism, also very weak in the past, it's coming back because people want to believe that we can become better Christians, create a better world, and get everything perfect. Then the Lord will come back when we fix everything here. So there's a lot more scripture-wise I should answer this, but you know, we have a hope, a blessed hope, and that does not mean the tribulation. That doesn't sound like a blessed hope. That doesn't sound like comforting words that Paul said to the Thessalonians, that, you know, comfort one another with these truths. If I told you, hey, we're going to have to endure the tribulation, it's going to be really, really hard. Is that comforting? I don't think so. God's not finished with Israel. It's the time of Jacob's trouble. It does not have anything to do with the church. There will be many that will come out of the tribulation who will believe. I really believe that, you know, I want to just go back to the scripture. So when they use those weak arguments of Schofield, that just tells me they got nothing under the hood. When they use those arguments, it tells me they don't know what they're talking about, because they haven't read anything since that last book on amillennialism that was printed 20 years ago. So anyway, that's my take on
1: it. Does that clear it up for you, John?
2: Yeah, I appreciate that. Thank you.
1: All right. You're welcome. Thanks again for your question. Let's go back to Virginia, and let's talk to Celeste. Is that right?
3: Yes, that's correct.
1: Yes. What's your question?
3: I've accepted my faith several years ago. Same thing with my husband. But he's living a two-faced life. He's Gnostic. Is that what that is? That he's doing things he shouldn't be doing, but he thinks it's okay because he's under grace. And he thinks that eventually, that when he gets older or whatever, he's going to, you know, he accepted Christ as a Savior, so he's all set. So he can go and do all the sins that he wants to do, and he thinks there's no consequence from it, and it's hurting me.
1: Mm-hmm.
3: It's been about 3 years since we've been intimate with one another. The last time we were intimate, he called out another woman's name, and then he thinks he's fine. And I've taken it to churches. I've taken it to pastors 2 different times. One several years ago when he was caught in porn, and most recently. And I get, Celeste, it's your fault. You're the one who's blah, blah, blah. And he lies about wanting to restore our marriage. He doesn't want to. That's one of the biggest. He's lying.
1: Sure. We're coming up to our break here, Celeste, but Pastor Lloyd, what do you think what's here with this stuff?
0: You know, I think of David with the intrigue of everything Abner was trying to trick him in and everything Joab did, and David was in the middle of just an impossible, who can get to the bottom of this? And it sounds like, you know, you don't have any hard evidence, but you've got concerns with pornography. He's been caught here and there. The hard evidence of adultery, maybe not, but at the end of the day, there's a lot of intrigue. And David said it this way. He said, in the end, the Lord will repay. And David was okay with that. He was okay with not figuring out Joab. In fact, he doesn't figure out Joab until the very end, and he tells Solomon, deal with him. I think the real thing is, Celeste, you've got to determine whether or not if he is unfaithful to you in these areas, and your church isn't supportive of you, maybe you need to find something else, but I would say this. If you have hard evidence he's not been faithful to you, I don't think you need to stay in that abusive relationship. And if he's withholding intimacy, then he's already abandoned you. I think he needs to be called out on that. And if he doesn't respond to rebuke from the leadership of the church, count him as a non-believer. But, you know, I think you need to have some

0: strong Christian sisters in your own life, some good pastoral counsel. I'll pray, because it's really, we can't do counseling in this kind of a setting, but I really will pray for you. And you probably are representing a lot of other women right now that are listening to this. Sometimes there's not an easy answer. You might have to go it alone, and I don't know if you're ready for that, how easy that will be. But if he doesn't respond and he doesn't want to respond, you know, your options are really limited. Either trust God through it or take a step out and say, you know, I'm not going to let you abuse me. It's not good for him to be able to get away with it either. So,
1: yeah, you know, one thing I want to mention, you mentioned, Celeste, about him not being saved. If he reads 1 John 1, 6 through 10, that pretty much will reveal to his heart, really, that he does not practice the truth, doesn't know God. But we'll take your call. We're taking a 3-minute break. Don't go away. We'll be right back.
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1: And we're back live here. We're in Lebanon, Pennsylvania at the radio conference, and we're taking your Bible questions here live. We have another half an hour to go, so call us with your questions, 888-712-7434. That's 888-712-7434. Before break, Pastor Lloyd, we're talking with Celeste, and we got eaten up by the break, but just wanted to finish my thought, Celeste, with the 1 John chapter 1, verse 6. If we say that we have fellowship with him and walk in darkness, we lie, do not practice the truth. And this is kind of like the case that John is building here in this chapter. And so your husband is actually, you know, this is where he would fall in line in this thing, that the truth is not in him, and he's actually calling God a liar. What do you think, Pastor Lloyd?
0: Well, I think, again, that's what we have to, you know, settle with. We have to settle with, Lord, Celeste, people in your situation, and you're probably speaking for many, many women whose husbands are doing this or that, but they're kind of held hostage because they know if they leave, their standard of living will drop immensely. It's going to be

0: church leadership says or does. They should be biblical, most of all. Mm-hmm. But we're sorry for what you're going through, and you're not alone.
1: How do I pray for that?
0: Well, you know what? I like what David says in the imprecatory prayers. You know, and when he prays for people that are doing him wrong, like when he says, Lord, break their teeth. Now, that seems like mean, but if God were to break your husband's teeth, so to speak, that is to make a painful road for him, that he might examine his ways, that's probably the missing thing. He's getting away with it, which makes me more concerned about his soul than yours. I'm not worried about you. I'm worried about him. If he thinks he can get away with it and have no repercussion and he thinks it's not a big deal, he is in for the shock of eternity when he breathes his last. And the Lord says to him, depart from me. I never knew you. We had no relationship. You ticked a few boxes and thought you were in, but we had no relationship. So I'm more concerned about him. And I think you should be very concerned for his soul. Pray for him and pray that God would get his attention and pray that God would have to break his teeth if need be to get his attention. Not that you should be part of breaking his teeth. Just make sure that's true. That's the Lord's doing in your part. Though your husband is doing this and that, if the Lord gives you a peace to turn him over to the Lord and be the faithful wife that you're supposed to be and want to be and trust the Lord for your needs, then do that. If you can't be at peace with that and you feel like you've got to step out and get away and let God deal with him without you in the picture, you're okay with that if he's truly been unfaithful. So I pray the Lord give you wisdom on that. And we'll pray for you. Lord Jesus, we pray for Celeste and pray for many that might be in a similar situation. Give them wisdom, Lord, how to go forward, whether they could be that woman that says, Lord, I'm going to trust you, and you break his teeth, you deal with him, or they need to leave. Lord, give them wisdom in that. In Jesus' name we pray.
2: Amen. Amen. Amen. Many are praying for you, Celeste. 888-712-7434. That's the number to call in with your Bible questions. 888-712-7434. We're going to go to some email questions. We have many here that people are waiting for their answers. So we're going to go to Anna. Her question is, my mom got offended when I told her I was attending a weekly Bible study. She told me that I was born a Catholic, Christian as a Catholic, and I was always to be a Catholic. My response was that we both believe in the same God and Jesus. What else can I say to her if this comes up again?
0: Well, you know, you're not people that have a religious tradition. They file that away. This is what they are, even if they're not following it themselves. They don't want to even question any of that because it was their whole foundation. So when they see a child going in a different direction, of course they're going to have a problem with that. And you know, I think that if you say we both believe in the same God and in Jesus, you're right in one degree, but if there's added things to Jesus that you also need to do, then that's not the Jesus of the Bible. The Jesus of the Bible said it is finished, and you can trust and wait in what God has done. Mm-hmm. But you, Robert, you've came out of the background.
2: I did the same thing. I hid it from my mom when I started going to a Christian church. I did not want to tell her. Because she told me when I was little that if I changed religions, God would be mad at me. So I kept that in my mind. And but once I really got sold out for the Lord and got more stronger, I just said, hey, I'm a believer. I'm a Christian. We had a lot of debates. It was tough. But I stuck to my guns with the gospel. Yeah. And my sister got saved. And to this day, my mom and dad, they know that I'm a believer. I'm a pastor. I teach. And they've been under my teachings before. So it's fine now. You know, they respect it, but not at the beginning.
0: Yeah.
2: It's tough.
0: Oh, yeah.
2: So,
0: hang in there, Anna.
2: Yep. This John, Massachusetts, Isaiah 54. And God tells a barren one who hasn't been in labor to break forth into singing, crying, and prophecies. The children of the desolate one will be more than the children of the married one. So here's a question. My question is, who do each of these ones represent? Who does the rest of Isaiah 54 address? And should we interpret it in light of Paul's reference in Galatians 4 or Paul's reference in a different illustration for those in Galatia?
0: Well, Paul does directly interpret this. You know, he takes single barren, you who have not born, in Isaiah 54 with Galatians.

0: Ephesians 4:27, for it is written, rejoice, O barren. Now, the idea is that we're brethren, as Isaac was, are children of promise. And that's kind of what he's making. So the barren is the one who couldn't produce righteousness by the law. That's Hagar. She couldn't do enough. In the New Testament, the church is born by promise, not human effort. So as it's contrasting Hagar with the law, with Sarah with promise, Isaiah 54 is not just about ethnic Israel. It expands to all who are born again by faith. That's the enlarged tent. When Isaiah 54:2 says, enlarge the place of your tent, there's a beautiful picture of that.
1: All right. Another question here. Mike, Montclair, New Jersey. T.S. got two questions. Question number one, given that Paul the Apostle was not one of the original apostles of Jesus or disciples, he never met Jesus in person during his earthly ministry, on what basis should his teachings be considered authoritative?
0: Well, it's obvious from the testimony in Acts that Peter and John, they recognized Paul. And Peter writes of him, says he writes of things that are some hard to understand, but he acknowledged Paul. In fact, Paul had such standing as a believer that he rebuked Peter at one point when he was kind of hanging out with the Jews. And Peter, he wasn't a deep theologian. He was just one that knew Jesus and walked with Jesus as an eyewitness. Paul was definitely the theologian. He brought the rich texture of the scriptures into revealing this Jesus is the one, and he had a personal encounter with him. So that personal encounter with Jesus, you know, he was born out of due time, he said, you know. Because to be an apostle, you would have had to see in the Lord. Well, he didn't, except for that vision of Jesus that he had. But it was so profound. In fact, Paul is one of the evidences for the reality that Jesus truly is the Son of God, because there is nothing that could explain the complete turnaround in a religious Pharisee, in line to become one of the greatest teachers of the law, to now repudiate all of his past for the knowledge of Jesus the Messiah. That is a powerful testimony. It's one of the evidences that Jesus, that Paul was, or that Jesus was true. So I hope that answers that. Though they never met, again, the revelation that Paul received was enough to convince all of the disciples.
1: Yeah, which would be the second question, right? About the encounter he had with Jesus as a personal revelation rather than a publicly witnessed event. But Galatians 1 is when it talks about that this revelation came to him by Jesus.
0: Well, I know he goes on to say, how is this testimony different in credibility from later figures like Muhammad or Joseph Smith who claimed unique revelatory experiences? The difference would be that they, you know, Paul the Apostle was accepted by those first century believers. So this Muhammad and Joseph Smith, whatever we know about them, Muhammad particularly, whatever we know about him, if he actually existed, was written a couple hundred years after he was around, supposedly. At least the credible evidence, you know, from the writings and how we got the Quran and that sort of thing, it's the chain of custody is not close. And Joseph Smith, you know, he, you know, again, a similar thing. There's not really any archaeological or historical evidence for Muhammad or Joseph Smith. Whereas you go back in the very first century, think about it. Everybody that experienced Jesus, many of them were still alive and watching. Peter and James, John, Paul, they saw their ministry. They read the text. They copied the scriptures. They were sent throughout all the world. And then they sealed their testimony in death. The people would have known if Paul was genuine because they knew what Jesus did. And certainly the apostles would have verified for him that he was more than just, you know, a person that had an experience. There was something much deeper. Historically, it's a much better ground than you know, Mormonism or Islam.
1: Yeah, because they didn't have revelation from Jesus. Angel Moroni was Joseph Smith. So there was nothing direct from Christ himself.
0: Right.
1: So, all right, 888-712-7434. That's the number to call in with your Bible questions, 888-712-7434. We're going to continue to answer some questions, email questions. Elena, two questions. How do you know if God is happy with you or it's just you happy with you? How do you tell the difference?
0: That's actually a very good question, very insightful. You know, I feel good. Does that

0: mean God is okay with me? Not all the times. How do you tell the difference? How do you know what's coming from you and what's coming from the Lord is the question. And I think it's a very valid question. In fact, I think Christians that are healthy are often like double checking. Lord, is this me or is this you? Unhealthy Christians just trust themselves. They listen to themselves. They're how they feel is the barometer of where they are with God. That's not a good barometer. Obedience is the right barometer. And there are times when you're honest, you know, you weren't in the right frame of mind when you said what you said or did what you did. And you're very willing to please God, so you bring that back to him. So, you know, you want to please God. And when you're aware that you're not pleasing God, I think God is happy with you when you're aware you're not pleasing him, so that you can make that right, if that makes sense. Rather than, I feel great, so I must be doing good. I learned not to trust my feelings. They might indicate everything is good, or they might indicate I'm self-deceived. How do I know? Well, the Word of God can judge between soul and spirit. You know, that's sharper than any two-edged sword. Hebrews chapter 4, verse 12, powerful, powerful message. Let God's Word, look, if you're in the Word of God regularly, let me tell you, you're not going to be always happy with yourself. You're going to be like, Lord, after just reading this psalm, Lord, help me. I need your wisdom. That's healthy.
1: And then another question is, does Matthew 23:9 mean that every time a person calls a priest father, they are bluntly disobeying Jesus Christ? When it says, do not call anyone on earth your father, for one is your father, he who is in heaven.
0: Yeah, I'm more concerned with the people that receive someone calling them father than I am with the people calling them father. You know, look, people sometimes will call me, you know, pastor or teacher or whatever, and you know, I don't take that to my heart, and I don't want people to have to always call me pastor. In fact, often say, what do I call you? I say, call me Lloyd. That's my name. I'm fine with that. But I don't want my children to have more respect. Well, then have your children call me Pastor Lloyd. It's very respectful. But at the end of the day, I don't think it's, you know, I think the whole point of Matthew 23 is that the Pharisees were looking for the approval of people as a justification for their position. They found their identity in how many people honor them. So they had to play the part, you know, praying in public and doing all the things that people would go, ooh, how spiritual. And I think that, so I don't know if I'd make the same comparison, but again, I would feel very uncomfortable calling somebody father or, you know, even priest, because we're all priests and sons and daughters to the Lord and priests, kings and priests unto the Father when you believe in the Lord Jesus Christ.
1: So just to be clear, a biological father, it's okay to call him my dad,
0: oh,
1: my father. He's
0: absolutely
1: not referring to that.
0: Yes, he's referring to an ecclesiastical position of authority over you. Look, I don't exercise authority. Paul, even Peter, you know, he considered himself a fellow elder, not, you know, a pope. And, you know, yes, there are ruling elders that should receive double honor, which is actually payment because they're giving themselves, devoting perfectly to the work of God instead of working for supporting themselves. They're supported. There's a reasonable thing on that. But if you think that you're now some special person above everyone, the very fact is you're missing what Jesus left us as an example to. He who is greatest among you should be servant of all. So I can't imagine the servant going and saying, hey, you need to respect me.
1: All right. 888-712-7434. That's 888-712-7434. We're going to go back to the phones, and we're going to talk to Keith, Queens, New York. Hi, Keith.
2: Hi, how are you?
1: Doing well. What's your question?
2: I don't have a question. I have sort of a comment based on the question that was asked before in regards to Paul seeing Jesus.
1: Okay.
2: According to 1 Corinthians 9, verse 1, it says, am I not free? Am I not an apostle? So have I not seen the Lord? Now, when we apply the allegorical method to that scripture, it's clearly saying that Paul has seen Jesus.
0: Yeah, I mean, you're right. He did. We mentioned that he had an encounter with Jesus. He saw the risen Lord, which was one of the requirements of being an apostle. He just was not there in, you know, when Jesus was in the flesh, and he reminds everybody, henceforth, we don't know Jesus after the flesh anyway. We know him now as Savior and Lord. So absolutely, Paul had a revelation from the Lord, and because of those revelations, he also had a lot of trials to keep him humble. But yeah, so you're right, Keith, very plain.
1: All right, let's go to Michael, New Jersey. Hi, Michael, what's your question?
3: Hey, pastors, how you doing?
1: Good.
3: So my question is this, and I've read it a million times, the book of Gospel of Mark, first chapter. You know, I know Mark is a go-getter. He's just like, boom, boom, boom, tells the story of Jesus, how it is. But the very first chapter, Jesus comes on the scene. John the Baptist is preaching repentance, that he's coming. Jesus gets baptized, then he's tempted out in the wilderness, and then all of a sudden, verse 14, after John was put in prison. So it kind of throws me for a loop every now and then, but somebody like first picking up the Bible and, oh, Book of Mark, boom, they read that and be like, well, why was he put in prison? He was just telling the people about Jesus, and now he's locked up, and did Jesus even go visit him?
0: Yeah, you know, the gospel accounts do cover from various angles, and Mark was one of the earlier records. He's like, it's breathless reading through Mark. Everything happens immediately and immediately and immediately, and this happened. And he's just recounting the highlights, and you move through so fast to get to, I mean, very quickly, the disciples are called. He's already doing his ministry in chapter 4. Even in the first chapter. You're talking in the first chapter, he's covering stuff all the way up through chapters 9 and chapters 5 and 6 of Luke. So he's very fast moving. Luke is more historical, to try to get it in all order, explain the things, and is writing to Greek people who want to know, like, how can we know this? So he's naming Greek leaders. He's appealing to them for, this is what happened, his testimony. He did his research. Paul did his research. Mark is just coming from, you know, John Mark, he poured it all out as he saw it. Matthew puts his account together to appeal to understanding where Jesus is the Son of God, or is the King, and is the rightful heir. So they all had a different approach. So I'm not surprised, but you're right. It's very quick, but, you know, when I'm teaching through Mark, of course, there's a lot of cross-reference to everything he said that goes into a lot more detail.
1: Does that help, Mark? Or Matthew? Or Michael? Sorry.
3: No, because he wasn't even one of the disciples, so he had like a secondhand account of everything, right?
0: Yeah. John Mark was taking, if I remember correctly, Peter's view. Peter gave him the gist of everything going on, and John Mark wrote it down, got it out very early. So, but it's great because each of the testimonies of the Gospels, it all paints a very clear picture when you compare them all, which is kind of like what you'd have at the scene of an accident. You'd have different people from different viewpoints sharing what they saw, and that's what you get with the Gospel accounts.
3: Gotcha. All good stuff.
0: Yep, yeah, especially good because if you talk to any forensic detective, now they have an ability to forensically determine whether somebody's story is true by comparing it with other testimony, and they can see this all come together, and they literally have convicted people of capital crimes with no physical evidence, just testimony, testimony of sometimes even circumstantial testimony, what somebody happened to notice, and it's fascinating science. Mm-hmm. Most of them that have applied their science, like J. Warner Wallace and Lee Strobel, to the gospel accounts, have, with the intent to destroy the gospel, came away with believing the gospel.
1: Yeah, and I like Mark's approach. It's Jesus the servant, and it's fast-paced.
0: It's very fast-paced. He served. He did this. He did that. Mm-hmm. He qualifies for being considered the Messiah.
1: Yeah.
0: A lot more details are filled in with the others, though.
1: That's right. Good question, Michael. Thanks again for that. 888-712-7434. We do have just a couple minutes left, but let's answer one last question here, Pastor Lloyd. Chris, and the question is, what is the baptism of tongues?
0: Well, it's a baptism of the Holy Spirit, mm-hmm. That was accompanied with the gift of tongues in Acts chapter 2. And, you know, they were told to wait until power came on from on high, when Jesus left them and he ascended into heaven. So they went into the upper room and they prayed, they waited, and I think it was 10 more days of imagined fellowship, you know, recounting, talking about the things of God, praying, waiting, and the Holy Spirit came upon them. And it says with tongues of fire, and they spoke in a language they never learned, so that when the people came rushing at the sound of this mighty wind, they heard them talking in the languages they grew up with in cities far away, that there's no way these Galilean Jews would have known. How is it, they said, that they're speaking in our language? And of course, Peter then explains, you know, this was that which was spoken of by Joel the prophet. And so that gift of tongues, or that sign of tongues, was very powerful. The gift of tongues, when you come to the, you know, New Testament, not everybody's going to have that particular gift to speak in a language. I think many people believe that everyone should pray in that language, but, you know, that's questionable by some. I think, you know, the reality is not everyone's going to speak in tongues. Find out what your spiritual gift is. Just serve the Lord with it. And there's probably a lot more on that subject, because there's a lot of division over this gift that's really one of the inconsequential gifts. If you think about the gifts of the Spirit, think of, like, what's more important in your own human body? Like, your arms and your legs, everybody notices. But you could live without them, but you couldn't live without a liver. Mm. And those are the more powerful gifts, like mercy, giving, and that sort of thing.
1: Well, that's all the time that we have for today. Thank you so much for tuning in and listening. Bridge Bible Talk. We're back again live tomorrow. Don't forget the number, 888-712-7434. 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God bless you. Have a great day. We'll be talking to you again soon.
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0: So because you are a child of God, there's an inheritance that belongs to you. In writing to the Romans, listen to Paul's words. He said, if you're a child, then you're an heir. You're an heir of God, and you're a joint heir with Jesus. That's remarkable language. Listen, Jesus is the firstborn. And as the firstborn, all of the inheritance belongs to him. But if you're a child of God, that inheritance belongs to you because you are a joint heir with Jesus. What belongs to him, he shares with you.
1: We forget who we are sometimes. We live like we're barely getting by, like we're outsiders trying to earn a place at the table. But the truth is, we've been brought in. Through Jesus, we aren't just welcomed, we're adopted as children of God, heirs to everything that belongs to him. Today, Pastor Jim will explain to you how the truth changes everything. You don't need to live for approval. You live from it. You're not empty-handed. You carry the inheritance of the firstborn. Live every day in that reality. Now, here's Pastor Jim in the book of Colossians, chapter 1, with today's edition of Step by Step.
0: We recognize that God became man, the writer of Hebrews tells us, so that he could sympathize with us, so that he could understand our weakness. Now, we know that God doesn't need to have our experience to understand our experiences. He's omniscient. He's God. He's not limited by not having had that experience to be able to relate to that experience. But we understand his relatability better when we recognize that he became a man. And so there's that, the incarnation. But what's important to understand is that within the incarnation, God becoming man, it's God who became man. The writers of Scripture, John tells us the Word, which is a term used to describe Jesus himself. The Word became flesh and dwelt among us. And he said, we beheld his glory. The glory is the only begotten of the Father. It was Paul that wrote to the Philippians. And he said that him who was in the form of God, that is, in his very essence and character, God, who didn't consider it robbery to be equal with God, or didn't consider the characteristics of God something that he needed to grasp at because he held those. He said, but he took on the form of a servant and he came in the likeness of men. Even in the prophetic passages that caused the ancients to look forward to Advent, to the coming of Christ, we're told that unto us a child is born and unto us a son is given, the humanity, the incarnation. But then it says, and his name's going to be Wonderful and Counselor and Everlasting Father, and Prince of Peace, and Mighty God. There's these divine character traits. In the passage in Isaiah 7, where it says there's a sign, and the sign is that this virgin is going to give birth to a child, and you're going to name this child Emmanuel. And the term Emmanuel means God's among us, the incarnation, God becoming man. In our text here, this passage of Scripture, what Paul is doing is he's reminding us of the one who became man. He's reminding us of his divine character, of his divine nature. He's referring to him with language that you could not use of anyone else other than very God himself. The passage begins with a reminder of the work that Christ has accomplished for us. It talks about how he delivered us out of the domain of darkness, and he transferred us into the kingdom of the Son of his love. And in doing so, he redeemed us. That is, he paid the debt that we owed. And then this wonderful phrase, and he forgave us of all of our sin. The beautiful thing that Jesus does where he washes and he cleanses us. The Bible uses the metaphor of a person being stained like crimson and that person being washed to be white as snow. And there's a beautiful thing that when you come to Christ, that your sin is forgiven. It's washed from you. The penalty of it, but also the guilt of it, is removed from you. You don't need to live under the guilt of the behaviors that you did when you were apart from Christ. Now, I want to pause there for a moment, because while that is true, I want to suggest that that doesn't mean that we shouldn't go to every effort to heal or mend relationships or people that we damaged when we were apart from Christ. Like, it doesn't mean we shouldn't go to every effort to restore those things, but we don't have to carry the weight of that guilt because we've been washed and transferred from one kingdom to the other. Now, our text addresses the subject of who is it that has the power to take someone from the domain of darkness, redeem them, forgive them, and put them into the kingdom of the Son of His love. Who could possibly do that? And we saw that it's the one, verse 15 tells us, it's the one who's in the image of the invisible God. And it's the one who He calls the firstborn over all creation. Now, this term firstborn shows up again in our text. We're going to pick up at verse 18. And so it's important that we grasp the idea. The term firstborn is a term that can be used to speak of a sequence. So you have the first one born, and then you have the second one born, right? And then you have the third one born. I grew up in a family. I have two brothers. We have the firstborn, and we have the baby. And then we have the forgotten middle child. So I'm a little bitter. I carry that bitterness around with me. But it's that idea. It's like there's a sequence. And so the term firstborn can refer to that. But the term is also refers to the authority of firstborn. That in the biblical narrative, we're introduced to a woman who is pregnant with twins. These twins will be named Jacob and Esau. And while they're still in the womb, the promise and the authority of the firstborn is given to the secondborn. So they're told the older will serve the younger. The promises of the Abrahamic covenant would be given as an inheritance, not to Esau, who came out first, but to Jacob, who came out second, because Jacob would be the firstborn. Does that make sense? He's not first in a series. He's first in authority, and as a result, all the inheritance of the Abrahamic covenant was given to him. Now, we began this sort of theological discussion on the person of Jesus with verse 13. But I want you to take a look back at verse 12. Because verse 12 is sort of a transitionary verse from the prayer and praise that Paul's been offering to God on behalf of the Colossians, and then into this discussion that he has on the person of Jesus. And look at the first word. He says, giving, and then he follows it with thanks. That's one word in the Greek language. It's, I'm thanking God, I'm celebrating God. And he says, who has qualified us to be partakers of the inheritance of the saints in the light. He says, listen, there's an inheritance that belongs to God and belongs

belongs to the child of God. So because you are a child of God, there's an inheritance that belongs to you. In writing to the Romans, listen to Paul's words. He said, if you're a child, then you're an heir. You're an heir of God, and you're a joint heir with Jesus. That's remarkable language. Listen, Jesus is the firstborn. And as the firstborn, all of the inheritance belongs to him. But if you're a child of God, that inheritance belongs to you because you are a joint heir with Jesus. What belongs to him, he shares with you. And so the language of this passage of him being the firstborn over all creation is saying that he is the authority and the one who inherits all of creation. Now, there's an interesting event that transpires in the storyline of Jesus. It happens before his public ministry starts. And we're told that Jesus went out into the wilderness alone and that he fasted for 40 days. And at the end of this 40-day fast, we're told that he had a visitor. And that visitor was the devil himself. And when the devil arrived on the scene, he attempted to tempt Jesus away from the call of God. His first temptation, he comes and he recognizes the weakness of Jesus' physical body because of 40 days of fasting. And he says, hey, why don't you turn this stone into bread? And we know that Jesus responds and says, man will not live by bread alone, but by every word that proceeds from the mouth of God. The devil's like, ugh. So let's try another one. So he takes him to the pinnacle of the temple and he tries to persuade him to jump off the pinnacle of the temple. And he even tries to coerce him using scripture. He says, doesn't the Bible say that he will give his angels charge over you lest you dash your foot against a stone? And Jesus responds and says, you're not to tempt the Lord your God. Oh, didn't work. Let's try another one. And this is the really bizarre one. He takes Jesus on a mountain and he shows him all the kingdoms of the earth. And he says, I will give you all these things if you bow down and worship me. You think, wait a minute. Jesus is the firstborn over all creation. We're told in verse 16 that all things, visible and invisible, all things, whether they're thrones or dominions or principalities or powers, all things were created by Jesus, through Jesus, and for Jesus. He's the one before all things. He's the firstborn over all creation. How in the world does Satan have dominion over things that he could possibly offer to Jesus? And I think the reality is that maybe we cannot know the depth in which sin has affected the world. That when Adam and Eve open up this closed system that God had created, the universe, and when they open it up and allow this foreign entity called sin into the world, the influence of that sin is so deep and so wide that it even had an effect on the authority of all creation. There's a passage as we move to the end of the Bible in Revelation chapter 4, where we read about John. John is caught up into heaven. When he enters into heaven, he enters into this worship scene where there's angels and there's saints. There's these characters with crowns on their heads and they're all just celebrating the Lord. And then these guys take the crowns off their heads and they just cast them down at the feet of the one that's seated upon the throne and they're worshiping. It's just beautiful. But then the scene changes because in walks an individual and they have in their hand a scroll and this scroll is sealed. And as John is fixed on this scroll and he notices that no one that's there has the authority to loose these seals and open the scroll. Now, John doesn't go to detail to tell us exactly what this scroll is, but he seems to know its significance. And John starts weeping. And he's weeping because there was no one who was worthy, no one who was able to loose that seal and open the scroll. But then in comes the Lion of the tribe of Judah. In comes the Lamb of God as one who had been slain. And Jesus takes the scroll, breaks its seals, and opens it. And it's a visual picture of that which
belongs to Jesus being restored to him. And so this passage here is saying, he's the firstborn. He has authority over all creation, and all creation is his inheritance. Now that being said, let's move into our text. Take a look with me at verse 18. And he is the head of the body, the church, who is the beginning. That word beginning there, it's the Greek word arche, and it's a word that speaks of beginning, but it also speaks of rule and authority. You're familiar with the word if you talk about your nemesis. You're ready for it? Your arch enemy, right? Like, you got enemies, lots of them, but that's my arch enemy. He's the chief enemy. Like, he's the ultimate enemy. He just gets under my skin. But we're familiar with the term, arche, beginning, rule. It says, listen, he is the head of his body, the church. He is the arche. He is the beginning. He is the ruler. And then look at the next line. It says that he's the firstborn from the dead. The same term. Right? The firstborn from the dead. Now this, remember the term firstborn, two connotations. One is that there's a series. One came up from the dead and others follow. He's called the firstborn from the dead. Now, this is referring to the resurrection. He's the first to be resurrected. Now you look and you go, wait a minute, Jim. I'm not sure that's right. There's other people in the Bible that were raised before Jesus was raised. In the Old Testament, in the ministry of Elisha, there's a child who dies and is raised from the dead. In the New Testament, the widow of Nain, her son dies and is raised. And then, of course, most famously, we have Lazarus. I was dead for days, and he was raised from the dead. But listen, there is a huge difference between Lazarus and others rising from the dead and Christ rising from the dead. You see, Lazarus and those others, they were raised back into these bodies to live a short period of time on this earth and to pass away again. Where Jesus was raised into a glorious body to rise into heaven and live for eternity. And so he's the firstborn from the dead in the sense that he's the first one to rise into eternity. I want you to notice a passage. This is in 1 Corinthians 15. It reads this way, but now Christ is risen. He's risen from the dead. Christ rose from the dead and has become the first fruits of those who have fallen asleep. Fallen asleep is an idiom for dying. So he says, Christ is risen, but he's also become the first fruits of those who have died. Now, first fruits is an agricultural term. And it would be used, in fact, Israel even had a celebration of the first fruits. And they would look out at their fields, and when the first grain or the first fruits began to appear upon the plant, they would gather those first fruits. And they would come and they would bring them as an offering to the Lord. And they'd wave it before the Lord like, oh, God, here you go. This is yours. This belongs to you. It's the first ripe fruit from the field. Because those first ripe fruits were a promise of a massive harvest that was to come. It's like, oh, there's one strawberry on the plant, but there's hundreds of plants. So we're going to have hundreds of strawberry shortcakes. We're going to have strawberry pie. We're going to have strawberry in our yogurt. We're just going to straight up have strawberries. We're going to cover them in chocolate. We'll do white chocolate. Like, it's just this beautiful harvest that comes. And so what this passage is saying is Christ rising from the dead, the first one to rise into eternal life, is a proof to us that there is a great harvest. In other words, the resurrection of Christ proves to us beyond a shadow of doubt that there is life after this life. Now, the Bible tells us that that is true for every person. Listen to what Daniel tells us in Daniel.

0: glory of his inheritance in the saints. Okay, I'm going to say it again. He prays that you would know what is the riches of the glory of his inheritance in the saints. Now, there's two possible meanings to that phrase, and perhaps both of them are true. One idea is, well, what is his inheritance? What is it that I inherit if I put faith in Jesus Christ? And really, our Christian life is coming to experience more and more of what our inheritance is because we've come to Christ. The first experience of that inheritance is often an overwhelming sense of his love for us, an overwhelming sense of joy, perhaps a peace that comes upon us. That was my experience. My first encounter with Jesus, when I was first introduced to him, I prayed to invite him into my life. I'd learned later that the Bible said I was then born again. And I was overwhelmed at that moment with his love for me. And I was overwhelmed with joy. I just so filled with joy. And that was the first taste of the inheritance that is his, that he's sharing with me because I'm his child. And over the years, as I grow in my understanding of him, I realize there's more and more and more that he has for us as his children. So one possibility is Paul saying, hey, I just want you to know all that belongs to you because you belong to Christ.
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1: The last time I read my Bible, the Christian lives in an attitude of prayer. You never stop praying as a Christian. But the world does that. That's how the flesh is. I pray four times a day. Well, whoop-dee-doo. What, is that supposed to be impressive?
0: This is Real Life. Welcome to Real Life Radio with Pastor Jack Hibbs. I'm David Jay, thanking you for joining us today as we listen, learn, and are challenged by God's Word, the Bible.
1: Have you ever wondered why God doesn't answer your prayers, or at least sometimes it feels like it? Well, our good friend Dr. Erwin Lutzer has written a book, Why Doesn't God Answer My Prayers? This is a practical, amazing book. 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And the topic, Why Doesn't God Answer My Prayers, is something that all of us are asking.
0: Why Doesn't God Answer My Prayers by Dr. Erwin Lutzer is available for a gift of any amount at jackhibbs.com/realradio. 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Spiritual desolation is one of the worst situations we can find ourselves in. It attacks our very core and the root of our hope and faith. You see, the harsh truth is no one is exempt. Doesn't matter how beautiful or wealthy you might be. You may even be powerful or popular, but it's only a matter of time when you'll suffer an invasion of desolation. So today, Pastor Jack teaches that our enemy, Satan, even our own flesh, wants to convince us that when we feel isolated, we're beyond hope and help. But nothing could be further from the truth. The Lord is always right there, even when we can't feel His presence. Now with his message called Disciplines of Desolation, here's pastor and Bible teacher, Jack Hibbs.
1: You look around the world as a Christian and it looks like everybody's taking stupid pills. And you see this stuff and you wonder, what in the world's going on? While the world looks at us and says, you guys are

crazy. They're crazy. They have lost their minds. You have the new mind given to you by God. And you see things right and they see things wrong, but they got a bigger megaphone than we do. And that's normal. This is their world if you think about it. We're on our way home. This ain't it. See, Pastor, I just bought a brand new house, Pastor. Don't say that. It ain't your home. You're going home. You're going to Jesus. We're just hanging out right here for now. We're just hanging out. So check this out. This is important. If you're going to live for Jesus, man, this psalmist, what he says is going to mean everything to you. And there's going to be a time in your life. Listen, in fact, let me be honest. I've been a Christian for over 33 years. There's going to be many times in your life you're going to say, oh, God, I'm like a sparrow on a housetop. I'm like a pelican in the wilderness. Where are you, God? When you've been sick or when there's been a tragedy and you're crying out, listen, where is he? Have you ever had that feeling or that question? Where are you? You're a believer. You're a child of God. And you're in the wilderness. And this is the discipline of desolation. I thank my God continually that he's not a fair weather God. He's not a part-time God. He's not a sometime God. He's not a Sunday God or a Wednesday night God. He's always God. And he's, by the way, an on-time God. He's never early. He's never late. He's always now. And in the midst of your dryness, you might say, well, Pastor, I've been praying, but I haven't heard an answer. I've been reading my Bible, but I feel dead inside. There's a reason for that. And you need to find out what it is. Number one, mark these things down. Number one, it's this. Check it out. Number one, the discipline of desolation will involve unhappiness. Unhappiness, the state or situation of being unhappy, actually comes from the outside and moves into our private lives. Why, if tonight you are unhappy, why are you unhappy? Think about it. You might say, I'm unhappy because I don't love my husband anymore. My question to you is, why? Don't say it now. I'm just saying, you need to answer that. You've got to answer that. Why are you unhappy? Well, it's a money issue. Why? Take your argument and find the answer in God's word, because the cure is right here. I'm unhappy. I had somebody tell me, I'm leaving my husband. Why? Because I'm unhappy and I know God wants me to be happy. I said, where'd you read that in the Bible? That is not in the Bible. God wants you holy. There won't be a bunch of happy people in heaven because they're happy. There will be only people in heaven who are holy. And when you get there, if you want to be happy, you can be happy. But the cool thing is, think about it. God just wants me happy. God wants you holy in this life. And we get this concept, you know, I'm going to marry her, I'm going to marry him because it'll make me happy. No, God invented marriage to make people holy, not happy. Are you crazy? Think about it. You get married, you get married, and, you know, and then flu season comes and she barfs on the pillow. What are you doing? You've been married 3 months, she throws up in the pillow. She's sick, she's got the flu. What is this? Remember, for sicker, for health, richer, for poorer. Since I married you, I don't have any money. For richer, for poorer. Marriage is a ministry. And it's an amazing thing. Unhappy. What is this unhappy? But watch this. The reason why you might be unhappy tonight is because, listen, you have focused your affection or attention in an area that is outside what God wants for your life. Unhappiness comes from the outside and it attacks us on the inside. We let it come in. Think about that for a minute. It invades you. It's like an attack. Our happiness is determined by how we perceive the moment. And that's the key. You can choose to be happy now for the rest of your days. And they lived happily ever after. It should say this. And they lived happily ever after because they kept Jesus Christ as the center of their life. You want to live happily ever after? Focus on Christ for your life. And everything works. If you lose that focus, you'll be unhappy. Listen to this. You say, Jack, I know somewhere it says for me to be happy. Yeah, okay. I see where you're going. Matthew 5:2 says this.

You know this. Matthew 5:2 says, then Jesus opened his mouth and taught them, saying, happy or blessed, same meaning, same word, happy, are the poor in spirit, for theirs is the kingdom of heaven. Happy are those who mourn, for they shall be comforted. Are you listening, everyone? Happy are the meek, for they shall inherit the earth. Happy are those who hunger and thirst for righteousness, for they shall be filled. Happy are the merciful, for they shall obtain mercy. Happy are the pure in heart, for they shall see God. Verse 9, happy are the peacemakers, for they shall be called the sons of God. Happy are those who are persecuted for righteousness' sake, for theirs is the kingdom of heaven. Verse 11, happy are you when they revile and persecute you and say all kinds of evil against you falsely for my sake. Rejoice and be exceedingly glad, for great is your reward in heaven, for so they persecuted the prophets who were before you. So be happy. Isn't that amazing? That's God's definition of happiness. What is he saying? Beyond all circumstances, you can choose to be happy. The discipline of desolation is choosing now to find your life in Christ and to decide, hey, my world's caving in, my cat left me, just go down the list and conclude this. You know what? God's word gives me the definition of who are the happy people. And it's those listed on the Sermon on the Mount of Matthew chapter 5 all the way there. You read that. Say, I'm unhappy. Ask yourself, why are you unhappy? Now, I'm laying this stuff on you pretty hard, but here's the true reality of it. All of us struggle day to day, week to week, or month to month, or year to year with a sense of I'm unhappy. I'm just not happy. There's a reason for that. As a believer, we need to get our eyes focused. Now, mark this down. This is the positive side. What do we do? We fight off unhappiness by grabbing his word and crying out. That's what the psalmist is doing. This is the answer. This is the application part. Write it down. If you're unhappy, what do? You do this. You fight off unhappiness by grabbing his word and crying out. Looks like this. Lord, your Bible says, Psalm 144, happy are those who are in such a state. Happy are the people whose God is the Lord. You want to be happy? Make sure the Lord is your God. Cry out to God using his word this way. Psalm 84:11. For the Lord God is a sun and shield. The Lord will give grace and glory. No good thing will he withhold from those who walk upright. What an awesome verse. Are you unhappy the way things are going at work or the way things are going in your home? How's your marriage? Take this verse. For the Lord God is a sun and a shield. The Lord will give grace and glory, and no good thing will he withhold from those who walk upright. Wow. See, we start focusing on happiness in the sense that it's the end all. And you guys, many times we use that as an excuse to try to get our way because we're pouting. And God says lovingly, grow up. Grow up and focus on me. Get into my word. God, listen, he wants us. The Lord wants us to take the word of God and say, Lord, I'm not happy right now. And I know it has nothing to do with you. It's me. And so I'm calling out to you and I'm saying this. Romans 8:28 is another verse. And we know that all things work together for good to those who love God, to those who are called according to his purposes. We fight unhappiness. Don't succumb to it. Anybody listening? It's so quiet in here. Are you there? Anybody there? We all fight with this. And the amazing thing is, listen, we live in such a world where we are so driven that it affects us physically, mentally, emotionally, spiritually. We are very complex creatures, body, soul, and spirit. But when we talk about being unhappy, we're also, listen, we are also insulting God. You know what we're saying when we ride our emotions on the fact that we're unhappy? Well, you don't make me happy anymore. Father, say, you know, I'm not happy with the marriage. I'm not happy with the kids. I'm leaving.

0: Man, I tell you, I can't even begin to imagine the devastation on Judgment Day regarding a man or a woman who abandons the children. Jesus said regarding children being offended, it would have been better for that person who offended them in the day of judgment than for them to have never been born. God said, in the day of judgment, for those who offended children, it will have been better for them to have never been born when I get done with them. Man. Number two, mark it down, it's this. The discipline of desolation, what we deal with in our lives as Christian, will involve loneliness. Loneliness. As Christians, when we're lonely, it's a pretty good indicator that we've often neglected our private life with the Lord. When I talk about loneliness, hear me out on this. Every Christian will go through a time of loneliness in this definition, that we feel, sense that we're far from God. How does that happen? It is easy. Have you learned this yet? If not, listen carefully. Have you learned how much maintenance your Christianity requires? It is one thing, minuscule, to pray three times a day or five times a day. Anybody can do that. Do you understand? What is it? Is that supposed to be a lot? I'm dead serious. Well, I pray five times a day. Am I supposed to be impressed with that? The last time I read my Bible, the Christian lives in an attitude of prayer. You never stop praying as a Christian. But the world does that. That's how the flesh is. I pray four times a day. Well, whoop-dee-doo. What, is that supposed to be impressive? The real Christian walks with a constant attitude of prayer.
1: 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And now, let's get back to today's message. Once again, here's Pastor Jack.
0: That's why the Bible says in Thessalonians, pray without. It's an attitude. But what about loneliness? Loneliness is different than being alone. Loneliness, the Bible tells us in 1 John 1, verse 6. Think about Adam and Eve now when I read this verse. 1 John 1, 6. If we say that we have fellowship with him and walk in darkness, we lie and do not practice the truth. But if we walk in the light as he is in the light, we have fellowship one with another, and the blood of Jesus Christ, his son, cleanses us from all sin. Loneliness, listen, Christian, if your soul right now tonight, if you're struggling with an overwhelming sense of loneliness, that the heavens are empty and that your heart is empty and you're just going through the motions, you want to stop and check the bases and check your pulse. God, have I sinned against you? Have I done something to offend you, Holy Spirit? It is true that there's times when God, everything's right, but God takes us through a desert. We take a spiritual drive through the desert. Sometimes God takes us on those drives. Didn't the Holy Spirit take Jesus on a drive into the wilderness for 40 days? He does that with us to make us grow. And maybe you're in a desert place right now spiritually and you're lonely. You're in a room full of people, but you're lonely inside. If you're not careful to be still and know that he is God and focus on him, you will jump from the fire into the frying pan or frying pan into the fire. And you'll think someone's supposed to meet that loneliness. Oh, I'm going to go do this thing. I got to take a break. Don't do that. Sinful conduct doesn't have to be something overt. It can be something simply that you're neglecting your private walk with God. A neglect of God will cause loneliness, which drives us ever so slowly away from our intimacy with God. Sinful conduct. I think sometimes you and I as Christians get tripped up more by the stuff that we don't even recognize as being sinful conduct. It's like this. You could be here. Listen, legalist people think like this. I didn't do this and I didn't.

didn't do this and I didn't do this today. Look at me. And God comes back and says, okay, you didn't do those things, but you didn't do this and you didn't do that. Meaning you didn't love me. You didn't talk with me, or you didn't do sins of omission. That's why a legalistic person is a tragic hilarity. I mean, it's just worth busting up laughing about, but it's sad that they can't see it in their own lives. We need him. We need his forgiveness. We need his grace. And the person in this room tonight that's walking the closest with God needs his grace, needs his forgiveness. But there's a loneliness that we need to have the discipline to contend with. And this desolation, if we don't stay in the Word, it's going to consume us. It's going to get us off track. Revelation 2, verse 4, Jesus said to the Ephesian church, he says, nevertheless, I found this against you, that you've left your first love. Remember, therefore, from where you have fallen, and repent and do the first works. Note this, first love, first works. First works, first love. Jesus says this to all of us tonight. He's searching our hearts and he's saying, hey, go back to the first works of your relationship with me. Think for a moment. The moment you accepted Christ, or when you were coming to faith in Christ, and your first, I don't know, first few months of walking with Jesus, it was so pure, so simple, so beautifully easy going with whatever he says to do. And then you get messed up listening to people, or you read some knucklehead book that puts thoughts in your head, or somebody comes along and says, well, that's really great, but you need to join our group and get all bummed out like we are. No. Jesus said, listen, every believer, maintain that air of your first love. You've seen people in love in that first love condition, symptom, condition. You can't talk to them. It's impossible to get through to them. They're blinded by love. Say, isn't she beautiful? Well, not really, but you're in love with her. Look at that. Isn't he the greatest? Well, I think he's a bonehead, but you think so. They're in love. He talks about that in the Song of Solomon. He talks about that in Jeremiah. He says, what evil have you found in me, Israel? He says, when you, in the early days, went after me like a lover, you followed me into the mountains and you pursued me, God said. And now you've stopped. What evil have you found in me? He says, what nation of the world has forsaken their gods? No, they cling to their gods. They've got ears, but they can't hear. They've got eyes, but they cannot see. And they love those silly pagan gods. Me, he says, I'm real. And I delivered you from Egypt. And you leave me for carved images and idols? He says, what nation has done such a thing? Isn't that amazing? You say, yeah, why does that happen? Because it's a real relationship. You guys, it's easy to have a relationship with a totem pole, a carved image. Hey, how you doing there, Mr. Monkey Face Tree thing? It's not a dialogue. It's not a reality. It's a monologue. You're the one talking to a piece of wood or a stone or a statue or an image. And God says, no, it's face to face. The cure for loneliness, write it down, it's this. We fight off loneliness by grabbing his word and crying out, saying things like this. Lord, your Bible says, Psalm 139, verse 5. You have hedged me behind and before and laid your hand upon me. Such knowledge is too wonderful for me. It is high. I cannot attain to it. I can't get there. You're amazing, God. You're wonderful. Loneliness. Do you have a sense of loneliness tonight? Then you stop and say, God, your Bible tells me that you've hedged me on all sides. You know exactly where I'm at. You know exactly what I'm feeling. I have this overwhelming sense of loneliness. It's a desolation of my soul right now. I can hardly take it. And yet your Bible tells me that you're all around me.
God, you got to help me put my head around

0: that. It's so high, I cannot attain to that thinking. But oh God, open my eyes to see. Have you ever been lonely? God says in Jeremiah 15:16. He says, your word was found and I ate them. And your word was to me the joy and the rejoicing of my heart. For I am called by your name, O Lord God of hosts. What is Jeremiah saying in chapter 15, verse 16? He's saying, I was wandering in the wilderness like a pelican, like an owl, like a little sparrow on a roof. I was lost and I found your word and I began to read it. And when I read it, I found out that I'm called by your name. I found out, listen everybody, I found out that when I read your Bible, God, you love me. You can't wait to forgive me. You can't wait to have this relationship restored. Has anyone ever in life pursued you? Sent you flowers? You know, all that flirtatious stuff? Well, the wives are going, honey, remember that? Remember that? God does that. The Holy Spirit does that in our lives. And he does it so gently, he's often missed. The Bible says, I want to love you. I want to have a relationship with you. And you say, well, Jack, I didn't know that. I already know that. I'm a Christian. I understand that. But are you going through loneliness? The reason why you're going through it is because there is some sort of blockade or some sort of obstruction between you and your God. And you need to get that settled.
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